0: This is FEBC Today with Ed Cannon, the president of the Far East Broadcasting Company. 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
1: We're hearing some exciting news about some of the new broadcast locations that FEBC's involved in, particularly Northeast Africa. Wayne, we have a letter from one of our listeners there. Why don't you read this?
0: All right. This listener says, "One day, as I was searching for programs, I found your broadcast. The message was about life after death. The speaker used Arabic words that attracted me to listen more, and then he explained in my language. From that day on, I continue to listen to our programs."
1: Wayne, he goes on to say, "I learned about Jesus, prophets, and eternal life. Slowly, my heart was engaged. I personally confessed my faith in Jesus Christ. My parents do not know about my new religion. Most people in my community are Muslims, and I'm afraid to tell them about my faith in Jesus Christ because they do not like the Christian faith. Please pray for them and pray for me that God will give us understanding."
0: That is powerful, isn't it?
1: We hear that from so many Muslim background believers who've come to faith in Christ. Their biggest challenge is acceptance by their family and friends. They're rejected, they're alone.
0: Sometimes their life is in danger.
1: It sure is. But we have an opportunity, Wayne, here in the United States, to pray for people like that. It was his request. Pray for them and pray for me that God will give us understanding. So could you pray today for people like this listener who come to faith in Christ and face the difficulties of acceptance with their family and friends, rejection, and struggling with their new faith?
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9: Dr. Tony Evans says we waste too much energy searching for our purpose in life.
8: You simply say to God, every day you get up, Lord, take me one step closer to what you called me to be and do.
9: This is the Alternative Broadcast, featuring the timeless biblical teachings from the archives of Dr. Tony Evans. If you've ever wondered why you're here, Dr. Evans says discovering that reason doesn't really need to be a struggle. Today, he'll explain how each of us can be certain about our place in the world. Let's jump right in as he begins.
8: One of the most noted catches of all time, for those of you who go back in baseball, was Yogi Berra, catcher from the New York Yankees. Yogi was taunting a batter one day. In fact, it was a very well-known batter, his name was Hank Aaron, who was hitting for the Milwaukee Braves at the time, and Hank came up to bat. Yogi started messing with him and said, now, Hank, before you swing, I noticed that you're holding the bat wrong. You're supposed to hold the bat so you are looking at the trademark. So if you expect to hit the ball, you need to watch the bat properly, hoping to get him distracted on the bat and not on the ball. The very next pitch, Hank Aaron hit the ball into the left field bleachers. He rounded the plate, came home with Yogi staring at him with his mask in his hand, his glove in his hand, stepped on home plate, looked at Yogi and said, I didn't come here to read. You got to know why you're here. Because if you don't know why you're here, then folks,

exacerbating kind of life. I want to give you six reasons why discovering your calling is critical. Six reasons why discovering your calling is critical. Now, I know many of you are saying, that's all nice, but I want you to tell me how I can find it. Well, I can't tell you how you can find it until you're convinced you need it. And so we want to set the stage to why your calling and discovering it is critical. First of all, knowing your calling addresses your fulfillment issues. Now, all of us have issues. But one of the dominating issues today is lack of fulfillment. Jesus says in John 10:10, I have come to give you life and to give it to you more abundantly. I have come to give you a fulfilling life, a life that's not void, that's not empty. I have come to fill you up with life as it was meant to be lived. Some, maybe most, get divorced because of lack of fulfillment. I'm not fulfilled in this relationship. I'm not fulfilling your needs. You're not fulfilling my needs. Therefore, why should we continue to live together when living together is such an unfulfilling reality? This inner emptiness that dominates so many of us, even Christians, so that there is this lack of fulfillment. Well, lack of fulfillment is tied to lack of purpose. And lack of purpose is tied to lack of calling. If you don't know your calling, you cannot be fulfilled except artificially fulfilled. And artificial fulfillment is just that, artificial. It's not the real thing. It's a cheap substitute. Nothing can replace finding and fulfilling your niche in life. Many of us, this is a male thing, not exclusively, but particularly, men find fulfillment in climbing the ladder. Men find fulfillment in the success. Men find fulfillment in getting to the top, in being number one. But what a tragedy to climb the ladder to the top, and when you get there, discover it was leaning against the wrong wall. Because you were not elevating towards your purpose. You were just fulfilling some man-made scheme of who you ought to be. So far too many people are living unfulfilled lives, and there's one simple reason. They have no purpose. They have no God-ordained purpose, that is. They have no supernatural reason for being. They cannot say, this is why you have me here. And until you can answer that question, your calling is fuzzy. It is unclear. It needs to be clarified. Success is not what you have done compared to what others have done. Success is what you have done compared to what you were supposed to do. You are successful when you have done what you are supposed to do, not what somebody else did or what everybody else thinks you ought to be doing. Because trust me, everybody has a plan for your life. Well, since you're going to be listening to other folks' plans anyway, it might as well be God's. Purpose always addresses passion. And once you have passion for something, the difference between a single who is miserable and single and a single who is happy and single is one has purpose and the other one doesn't have a clue of why they're here. So then they wrap their whole lives around this invisible man or this invisible woman because they don't have anything that garrisons them that is greater than that dream, which is always going to be the fulfilling purposes of God. So the first reason that you need to know and pursue this all-encompassing concept of your calling is because it will provide the answer to the question of fulfillment. It's more important than any other discovery you will make in your life, bar none. The promotion, the raise, whatever it is that you're hoping for, nothing can replace your calling. Secondly, it will answer the issue of direction in life. Paul says in 1 Corinthians chapter 9, verse 26, he says, therefore I run in such a way as not without aim.
I box in such a way as not

0: beating the air. In other words, I'm not just out here aimlessly going around in circles. I have a direction for my life. I know where I'm going. My direction is clear. If you don't know where you're going, then you don't know what route to take to get there. When you find your calling, when your calling finds you, and we'll explain that as we go along, it will answer another question, and that is the question of stability. It will solve the issue of stability. In other words, circumstances will no longer control your decisions. See, a lot of us are blown about by every wind of situation. Something come up, we want to quit, run, you know, drown, anything we can come up with, because stuff is always coming up. Look, stuff is always going to come up. The question is, are you in your calling? Because if you're in your calling, God, because it's your calling, gives you the ability to handle the stuff that shows up in your calling. One of the ways you know you're in your calling is on your worst day of your calling, you still know you called. On the worst day, you still know you're right smack dab in the center of what God wants you to do, and therefore you can keep on going because you've been called. You've been called. And when that happens, it gives you stability. Paul said, because he was in his calling, he says, I know how to be abased, have nothing. I know how to be abound, have extra. In other words, my financial situation fluctuates. The Dow is up, the Dow is down. The NASDAQ is up, the NASDAQ is down. He says, but whether my day is up or down, whether it's a good year or a bad year, it really doesn't matter, because I have learned to be content in whatever state I find myself, because I find myself where he wants me to be. I'm right smack dab where he wants me to be, whether the finances are up or down. Here's a big one. It answers the question of significance. Too many of us feel insignificant. Guess what? Your calling is your calling, and only you can be called to your calling. In other words, you matter. Psalm 139 says, I am fearfully and wonderfully made. If you ever feel insignificant, read Psalm 139. God says, he stitched you in your mama's womb. He made you exactly like he wanted you to be. He put you in the race he wanted you to be a part of. He made you the gender that he wanted you to be. He has made you exactly what he wanted you to be. He's given you the features unique to you, because you matter in your significance. You are a uniquely designed person. God has so arranged it to allow the good, the bad, and the ugly experiences to occur in your life so that they would help facilitate you for your calling. See, you got to think about that, because that's deep. That stuff that you went through as a child or as a teenager, that experience that you can't shake off of your mind and you wonder, why did God let me go through that? When you get your calling, and God the Holy Ghost plays back the tape, you're going to see how he took all that mess and plugged it into the miraculous purpose for which he called you. It was all part of the plan. So it gives significance. Fifthly, it answers the question of provision. Why? Here it is. Because God always provides for what he calls. Let me say that again. Maybe you're not getting the Lord's provision because you're outside of your calling. And he doesn't provide, or he's not obligated to provide for your calling. He's obligated to provide for his calling on your life. All of us have warranties. Those warranties are given by the company who stand behind the product. Because a warranty is only as good as the agency that can stand behind it. Your calling is a warranted product. and has God's warranty on it, he'll always stand behind your calling because it's his product. Because remember, nobody ever calls themselves. You have to be called by the producer of the product. So the calling has to come from God. But God warranties everything he calls. And that's why if you read it too fast, you'll miss it. Look here in Romans chapter 8, verse 26. And in the same way, the Spirit also helps weaknesses. For we do not know how to pray as we should, but the Spirit himself intercedes for us with groanings too deep for words. And he searches the heart, knows what the mind of the Spirit is, because he intercedes for the saints. Now notice this, according to the will of God. In other words, the Holy Spirit only talks to God on your behalf if what you're talking to God about is what God is interested in talking about, which is his calling. If you are, watch this, called according to his purpose, now you can pray because the Holy Ghost got something to talk to God about when you talk. Most of us talking a lot about nothing because it's not related to our calling. Mother Teresa saw a lady dying in front of a hospital. She stayed with her till she died. It was that day that she said she was called. She was called to the hurting and the poor lepers and the disenfranchised and the hurting in India. Started with 12 ladies. It became the missionaries of the Charity of Calcutta. And 50 years later, there are over 3,000 nuns in 517 missions in 100 different countries, all because she heard God call. Because when you listen to God's call, he always provides. Elijah, this is what I want you to do. Now, one day I'm going to feed you with a raven. Another day I'm going to feed you from a widow from Zarephath. You just go where I tell you to go, and I'll cover the provision. God always provides for his calls. Always. That's why you want to be in your calling. Sixthly, it answers the most important question, the issue of time. We are all creatures of time. Ecclesiastes 1 says there's a time, chapter 3, verse 1 and verse 11, there is a time for everything. God has a clock. But God is not obligated to the clock because God is eternal. So God sits outside of the clock. We're obligated to the clock because we are not eternal. We sit inside of time. That's why Ephesians chapter 5, verses 15 and 16 says, redeem the time. Buy it back. Don't lose it. Don't waste it. Make the most out of it. Because the days are evil, he says.
1: 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I'll repeat that contact information for you after part two of today's message and this.
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0: Time is given for one reason. Let me tell you why time is given. Time is given to accomplish your purpose. If God has ordained you to live to be 75, that is because God ordained that at age 75, you should have completed your purpose. Are you listening to me? Time is related to purpose. We set our clocks to get up at 8:30 because we have to get up at 8:30 or 6:30 or 5:30 or whatever time it is because we have a purpose. We have to go to work. Time is tied to purpose. Therefore, if you don't have purpose, you will not use time wisely. You will waste it, abuse it, misuse it, not learn from it. Now that creates a problem because many of us have wasted a lot of time. What your calling does is it gives you God's perspective on your use of your time you have left. Now, I know what you're saying, and maybe we'll have a whole message on this, but I know what you're saying. You're saying, what if I lost my time? What if I should have been working on this? I got saved at 20. I fooled around until I was 45, you know, 25 years. Now I'm 45, and now I want to find my calling. What do I do? Because that doesn't change my time. In fact, I have now less time. Well, thank God for grace because the Bible says he can give you back the years the locusts have taken away. So don't throw in the towel yet just because you're starting later. But neither should you use that as an excuse for waiting. You know why? Because nobody here knows how much time they have. You don't know whether it's 55 or 65. It's appointed unto man, in case you didn't know, once to die. And after that, the judgment. It's appointed. That's why I like to say, nobody in here knows if they're old or not. Nobody knows if you're old. If you're 50 and you're going to live to be 100, you're a fairly young fella. If you're 20 and only going to live to be 30, you're a fairly old guy. And since nobody knows when they're going to die, nobody knows really who's the old folk and who are not. So since God has kept that quiet, you redeem the time. You make the most of the time you have left. Or in the words of a great philosopher, a man's got to know his limitations. You've got to know the limitations of time. And that is, on this earth, you have a limited amount of it, and it is fixed. You will not live a day longer than you're supposed to. I don't care how often you go to the gym, how many vitamins you take. You say, I can't die. I'm too healthy. You will not live one day longer than you're supposed to live. Well, now somebody may take me to that and say, well, then why do all this? Because while you can't affect the quantity of your life, you can affect its quality. You can die before your time, quote unquote. You cannot live longer than your time. You understand? You can die before your time, but you cannot live longer than your time. It's fixed. Jesus was so time conscious. They come to get him and he say, my time has not yet come. He knew it wasn't time. Your parents ever tell you that? It's not time yet. You know, you want to grow up too fast? It's not time. Your time. Some of you are saying, but I haven't got my blessing yet. It's not time. Your time is not yet come. But even though his time hadn't come, his purpose was clear. Then when his time came, he said, the time of all things is at hand. It's time. You may want God to do something for you now he doesn't want to do for 5 years from now. And if he gave it to you now, you'd mess it up. You'd mess it up. And so you got to go through the process of being developed for it. Psalm 90 verse 12 says, teach us to number our days that we may live each day with wisdom. If you think about death, good, because every single time you think about death, it should remind you of time. And when you think about death, you should say to yourself, since I'm going to die, I better start living. And the only way to live and be alive is fulfilling your purpose, your calling. Martin Luther King stood up, what, 39 years old? And he stood up on that mall in Washington, August 28, 1963, and he said, longevity has its place. He says, I want to live, but then he talked about his stability. I don't fear any man. I'm not afraid of any circumstance. See, that's a man talking out of his calling. See, when you're up there and folks threatening your lives and you're leading the civil rights movement and you're standing up there, you know, a target for every Tom, Dick, and Harry, and you stand up there and you say, yeah, I would like to live. I would like to raise my kids, but I am not afraid because my eyes have seen the glory of the coming of the Lord. See, you can only see that from the pulpit of your calling. It's when you're in your calling that you see the Lord. That 39 isn't that old. From a time standpoint, it was old in terms of how long he had left to live. But when it came to his purpose, it was clear. So, if you are pursuing your purpose, you are doing the best thing you could do with the rest of your life. It will answer your fulfillment questions. You won't have to get illegitimate fulfillment. It will answer your stability questions. It will answer your provision questions. It will answer your significance questions. It will answer the questions of life if you pursue your calling. And as you will discover, it's not hard to pursue. In fact, if you're pursuing it right now, you simply say to God, every day you get up, Lord, take me one step closer to what you called me to be and do. You put it in his hands. Don't worry about it. Don't freak out over it. Don't get an Excedrin PM headache over it. Don't go through trauma over it. Say, Lord, I am available to be called. If you have a stamp and an address, the post office will take your mail, rain, sleet, or snow, and deliver it to its intended destination. But it's got to have those two things. It's got to have where it's supposed to go, and it's got to have the stamp on it to get it there. If you take to the post office a letter, an envelope with either no address or no stamp, it's not going anywhere. Because the post office only delivers based on the address that it has, and it has the right stamp. You don't want God to say at the end of your life, return the sender. Because you were going nowhere. Because there was no forwarding address. You weren't going anywhere. You just kind of meandered around and you just dropped things in the post office going nowhere. It's now time to live for your purpose. Your duly appointed calling. So that at the end of your life, you can say like Paul, I fought a good fight. I kept the faith and I finished my course. And now is there laid up for me a crown of righteousness. But I like this last line, not for me only, but for everybody who can say the same thing I said when I died. And he's writing Timothy in 2 Timothy, and he says, the time of my departure is at hand. God's not going to get me out of this one. But that's okay, because I'm finished in hand.
1: 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It can be really refreshing to talk to somebody who skips all the small talk, you know, gets straight to the point and tells the truth. Well, Dr. Evans says that describes the Apostle James perfectly. Be sure to join us next time as he reveals actionable takeaways from the book of James.

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2: Let us run with endurance the race that is set before us, looking to Jesus, the founder and perfecter of our faith.
3: As we believers manage the gifts God has given us, we find He wants us to be good stewards of what He's entrusted to us. This involves a close connection between stewardship and worship. Today, we'll probe Exodus chapter 35 to learn how worship happens in the context of building a tabernacle. From the Moody Church in Chicago, this is Running to Win with Dr. Erwin Lutzer, whose clear teaching helps us make it across the finish line. Pastor Lutzer, there's no doubt that worship can be and should be a group activity. How does Israel's building a tabernacle relate to worshiping God?
4: Dave, I wish I had time to really expound on that, but this is so exciting. God said that He was going to open the hearts of the Egyptians to give to the Israelites before they left. So the Israelites received gold and silver and curtains, and they are thinking, what a windfall! God is thinking, tabernacle. And to all those who are listening today, you may indeed experience a financial windfall, but God is thinking ministry, investing in the ministry, which is actually a form of worship. Now, to all those who are listening, I know that there are many different ministries that enable the gospel of Jesus Christ to get around the world. But I want to challenge you. Would you pray about the possibility of helping us? Especially during this month, because at the end of this month, it is the end of our fiscal year. But not only that, during this month, any gift that is given will be doubled. Imagine that. This is a form of worship. It's a form of dedication, and it enables us to meet our investments on the other side. Jesus said that we should give in such a way that someday people will welcome us into everlasting habitations. They will say, part of the reason that I'm here is because of your investment. So would you pray about that? And here's what you can do. Go to rtwoffer.com. That's rtwoffer.com, or call us at 1-888-218-9337. Now, I'm going to be giving you that contact info again, but I want you to also pray about the possibility of investing in this ministry.
5: This is the third in a series of messages titled Managing God's Gifts. We've learned that we don't own anything. Adam didn't own anything. Yet God said to him and to Eve that they were to rule over the fish of the sea, over the fowl of the air, and over everything that He would give them. They were to rule over God's earth. But the earth would always remain God's. So we've been talking about this business of stewardship, managing what God has given us, but today we come to a very important component, and that is the connection between stewardship and worship. Because really, at the end of the day, God isn't just interested in our stewardship for stewardship's sake. He's interested in our hearts. And in the scriptures, there is a connection between what we give and how we worship. I want you to take your Bibles and turn to the 35th chapter of the book of Exodus. Exodus chapter 35, and if I might paint the context, Moses and the children of Israel are in the desert. They've had an experience at Mount Sinai earlier on in the book, and now they are looking forward to the future, and God gives them an assignment. He said, I want you to build a tabernacle. Now, that word tabernacle really means a tent. But it is, of course, a very interesting tent with partitions and with tables and with altars. And if you include the outer sanctuary, it was quite an experience and quite a building that they were to construct out there in the desert. Now, God could have done it on his own. He could have spoken the word and said, I'm going to build this tent for you. And then he could have created it in a moment of time. He could have gotten the angels to build it. But God usually does not do those kinds of things in that way. What God does is he gives people the ability to do what he wants them to do. So what I'd like to do in the next few moments is to show you five principles of stewardship that really turn out to be, in effect, five principles of worship. I hope we never, ever view it in the same way again. That's the agenda, and it shall last only for the next few moments. Exodus chapter 35, I pick it up here at verse 4. Moses said to the whole Israelite community, "This is what the Lord has commanded. From what you have, take an offering for the Lord. Everyone who is willing is to bring to the Lord an offering of gold and silver and bronze and purple, scarlet yarn, fine linen, goat hair, ram skins, dyed red, hides of sea cows, acacia wood, olive oil for the light, spices for the anointing oil and for the fragrant incense, and onyx stones and other gems to be mounted on the ephod and breastplate." And it goes on to describe these things even in more detail and adds to the list. What are the five principles when God wants to do a work and when he desires a place where he is worshiped? What are those principles? Number one, you'll notice it was a community project. Verse 4, I read it. Moses said to the whole Israelite community. God was saying that this project is one in which all of you can participate. There are people who can do various things in that context. Some can work with linens, some had wood to contribute, some had gold, and some had silver. But there was a place for everyone because God blesses unity. The scripture says that a house that is divided against itself cannot stand. Only in heaven will we understand the blessing that has sometimes been withheld from churches because of division, because of criticism, because of factions. God blesses unity because in the process of being unified, we are of one mind and one heart. We have mutual respect and dependence one upon another. We realize that we really do need each other. And in the process, God builds that strength, and into that strength, he builds blessing. God says, be unified. It's for everyone. There was another reason too, and that is that blessing was going to come as a result of this huge project of building this house for God. And God was saying, in effect, why shouldn't everyone have a part of the blessing? When the tabernacle was constructed, when it was finished, people would be able to say, I contributed part of the curtains. I gave part of the wood. I gave some of the brass that was being used. And so it was a community project, and along with that project would come a community blessing. No one wanted to be left out. It was a community project. Number two, I want you to notice that it was a volunteer project. I read it a moment ago. It says there in verse 5, from what you have, take an offering for the Lord of gold and silver. But it says, everyone who is willing. Verse 20, then the whole Israelite community withdrew from Moses' presence, and everyone who was willing, everyone whose heart moved him, came and brought an offering to the Lord for the work of the tent of meeting. Verse 22, all who were willing, men and women alike, came and brought gold and jewelry of all kinds, brooches, earrings, ornaments. Shall I say it one more time? Verse 29, all the Israelite men and women who were willing brought to the Lord a freewill offering. Now there are some things we do because we have to do them. And even in the law, God says, I want you to do this. And there are certain tithes that needed to be brought, and that was stipulated as to what they were to do. But when you get to a project like this, God says, those who are willing to give, they are the ones who need to give. The Bible is very clear that it is from that spontaneous heart that we should give, and it is the willingness of the heart, because to God, delight is more precious than duty. You know, if you give because you have to give, if you give because you're badgered into giving, if it is a real weight and a real burden to you, then don't give. Don't give. This is for people who are willing, whose hearts, the Bible says, God has opened and He has made them willing. You know that as parents, we all know that we'd rather have our children obey not because they have to, not because the strap is hung at the back of the door and under the strap is written the words, "I need thee every hour." Some of us obeyed because that was the motivation at times. But how much more blessed to obey because you want to obey, you love your parents, you're in a good mood, you're in fellowship with them, and when they ask you to do something, you do it because you want to give, you want to please them. That's what's happening here. Joy is a sure sign of the presence of God. And God says this is for those who are willing. Let me give you a third principle. We've learned that it's a community project. Everyone can do something. We've learned that it's a volunteer project. It is also a worshipful project. This was worship, folks. Notice in verse 22, all who were willing, men and women alike, came and brought gold, jewelry of all kinds, brooches, earrings, and ornaments. They all presented their gold as a wave offering to the Lord. That's important to understand. Now, when you look at all of the different offerings of the Old Testament, it gets very complicated. At times I've studied them, I've read about them, and you discover that there are five or six different major offerings. But even under those offerings, there are subcategories of offering. The wave offering was something that was brought and the priest helped you wave it before the Lord. Probably not vertically, but horizontally. It was waved like this before the Lord. And in the process of doing that, it was people saying, "I am giving this gift to God. This is my worship." The whole sacrificial system involved worship. And in the Old Testament times, no one went into the temple without something to give to God. Nobody did. That was unheard of. I mean, if you're coming into God's house, you bring God a gift. And because you bring God a gift, therefore, you come with something. The idea of approaching God with an empty hand was unthinkable. I mean, you're coming into the presence where God dwells in the Old Testament sanctuary. You're coming where the cloud of glory has come, and you have nothing to bring to God? Unthinkable. Now, of course, here at the church, as we mentioned a moment ago, we do not expect those who are visiting to give or those who are our guests. But for those who are a part of what God is doing and Moody Church is your church home, I want you to know that giving is not only a privilege and an opportunity, it is an act of worship. It is me saying, "God, this is the gift that I present to you today." In fact, I've served in churches or preached in churches where always when the offering was taken, the ushers would come down the aisles and then they would lay the offering plates on the altar. Now, we don't do that here. It's a little inconvenient given the number of offering plates. But symbolically in our minds, that's what we should be doing. What we're saying is, "God, this is my gift to you today. This is my worship to you today. And this is my heart to you today." Here it is. So it was a worshipful project. Could I say also, number four, it was a generous project, very generous. Here we look at chapter 36, and I pick it up in verse 3. They received from Moses all the offerings the Israelites had brought to carry out the work of constructing the sanctuary. And the people continued to bring freewill offerings morning after morning. That's remarkable. They'd go home and they'd say, "Well, I've got something else to bring," or, "What shall I bring today?" Well, they need more brass. They need more linen, all right? What we're going to do is we're going to bring more linen. They need more wood. Well, we're going to bring more wood. Whatever it was, they kept doing it morning after morning. So all the skilled craftsmen who were doing all the work on the sanctuary left their work and said to Moses, "The people are bringing more than enough for doing the work of the Lord that has been commanded." Then Moses gave an order, and they sent this word throughout the camp: "No man or woman is to make anything else as an offering for the sanctuary." And so the people were restrained from bringing more, because what they had was more than enough to do all the work. Well, this past week I was reflecting on my ministerial career, shall I say. I was thinking of being the pastor of a Baptist church for 5 years, being at the Moody Church for 20. Just once in my career. Just once. Just once. I'd like to be able to say to the congregation, "Stop giving." Wouldn't that be a wonderful thing? Maybe I'll say that someday. We have more than enough. Now, why is it that the people were so generous? It's because God opened their hearts. This was the spontaneity of joy, saying, "It came from God, we give it to God." And there were people who were so committed. Now, I need to tell you this. There's a little nugget of truth in the 38th chapter. It talks about the laver that was made, and it was made of brass. Now, in those days, they did not have glass, so they didn't have mirrors like we do today. And what the women would do is they would take polished brass, and they would polish that brass so well that they could actually see themselves as a mirror. Those were their mirrors. Now, listen to what the text says. They made the bronze basin that held many, many gallons of water, by the way, and its bronze stand from the mirrors of the women who served at the entrance of the tent of meeting. I hope I can get by with this remark. I'll try it and see later how I do. My dear friend, if you have women giving up their mirrors, this is a God thing. This is a God thing. And they were willing to give that up, because they were saying, "This is for God, this is my offering, this is my experience of worship." Well, we've learned that it was a community project, a volunteer project, a worshipful project, generous project, but oh, how glorious it was. Now, those of you who are following in your Bibles, if you want to turn to the last chapter of Exodus, that's Exodus chapter 40, and I'm reading verse 34. This is after it's finished now. It's all done. In fact, verse 33 says, "Moses set up the courtyard around the tabernacle and the altar and put up the curtain at the entrance to the courtyard, and Moses finished the work." Now, he had a lot of help. A lot of skilled people were involved. It says in verse 34, "Then the cloud covered the tent of meeting, and the glory of the Lord filled the tabernacle." Oh, wonderful. Moses could not enter the tent of meeting because the cloud had settled upon it and the glory of the Lord filled the tabernacle. What does that sign of glory mean? What God was saying is, first, I approve of what you've done. I am pleased. Is there a more blessed thing that might be possible than God saying, should we finish the project that we as a church have undertaken, that God says, "I am pleased"? You say, "Well, why doesn't the glory cloud still come like it did in the Old Testament?" The reason is because Jesus Christ has come. And because Christ has come, it says, "The Word became flesh and tabernacled among us." That's the tabernacle now. We sing at Christmas time, "Veiled in flesh, the Godhead see." The glory of God, the cloud of glory, was veiled in Jesus Christ. It broke forth on the Mount of Transfiguration. So we don't have that today because Christ has come. But I can imagine the same approval of God, the same blessing of God, the same leading of God, the same presence of God, as God says, "My glory is descended and I am pleased with what you have done." What are some lessons we can learn from ancient Israel? We've given five principles, but now two concluding lessons that hopefully you and I shall not forget. First of all, God gives people the ability and the resources to do His work. He gives them the resources. I mentioned at the beginning of this message, God could have just created it for them, but he gives them the resources. Where did all this stuff come from? Here they are in the middle of the desert, and they have all these personal items. If we took time to read the jewelry and the linen and the silver and the gold and, yes, the mirrors and everything else thrown in, where do they get it? Well, you know, there's an interesting text in the book of Exodus, chapter 12, and I shall just read it to you. It says this, as they are leaving now, we're talking about Passover night, the Israelites did as Moses instructed and asked the Egyptians for articles of silver and gold and for clothing. And the Lord made the Egyptians favorably disposed toward the people, and they gave them what they asked for. So they plundered the Egyptians. Let's just imagine it. It's Passover night. You go into the home of an Egyptian. An Egyptian comes and says, here's some silver, and here's some gold, and here's some linen. And you say, well, why were they doing this? First of all, because God put it in the heart of the Egyptians to do that. But part of it was they were so anxious to see Israel go, they said, we'll just pay you if you leave. And number two, this was payment for the 400 years of slavery, where the people obviously were horrendously underpaid, and God was making up for that. But now what I want you to do is to visualize that you're one of those Israelites. It's Passover night, and the Egyptians are giving you all of these articles that are very, very valuable, even in those days. And you've got more than you can carry, and you're putting it in your tent, and you know that you're going to have to move, and you're carrying it with you as best you can. What are you thinking? Well, you're thinking to yourself, you know, this is really wonderful. I mean, it was the ancient equivalent to winning the lottery. You're saying, this is really unbelievable that we're getting all this stuff and they're giving it to us and we are actually plundering them. That's what the Israelites were thinking. Let me ask you a question. What was God thinking? God was saying, you're thinking that this is for yourself, but I have a tabernacle in mind. In fact, I already know its dimensions. I know how big it's going to be. I know how much gold it's going to need. I know how much silver. I know how much brass and how many linens it's going to have. And so what God was doing, you see, is while they were thinking this was just for personal enrichment, God was saying, I have a tabernacle in mind. You know, as I think about this, perhaps I speak to people today who 20 years ago you made an investment. Some of you, perhaps 20 years ago or 30 years ago or 10 years ago, you had a business in which you took some risks and it turned out well for you. And you say to yourself, how fortunate it is that God has given me all of these resources. And what you didn't know was down the line, God was saying, Moody Church, I have a building in mind. I'm thinking about that building. And you didn't know that those resources generously given to you by God were for this moment, for this hour, for this project in this wonderful city.
3: Yes, my friend, not only in this city, the city of Chicago, but also around the world. At the beginning of this program, I challenged you to pray about the possibility of helping us as we continue to do our part to share the gospel of Jesus Christ in 50 different countries and 7 different languages. Many of you participate. Would you consider becoming one of our partners? 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And the reason I'm emphasizing this is because any gift that you give during this month will be doubled. 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
6: I'm Ruth Kramer with Mission Network News. Bombs dropping in Syria send a message. Meanwhile, pastors in Japan prepare to respond to post-quake trauma. We'll tell you what's happening in just a moment. In our first story, Israel and Turkey face off over Syria as the United States plays peacemaker. Earlier this week, Israel bombed a Syrian airbase where it said the Turkish troops were about to deploy. There were no casualties, but Nuna of Triumph and Mercy Lebanon says the intent was clear.
7: Turkey is planning to increase the Syrian Air Force and the nuclear powers of Syria. So Israel's message was very clear to Turkey in that strike, no nuclear allowed, and you cannot even try to do this.
6: This week's strikes follow worsening security tensions between Israel and Turkey. The U.S. is working on a de-escalation process to maintain calm. Meanwhile, gospel workers eye a potential storm in Syria.
7: Ahmad Sharia, the new leader of Syria, was a jihadist. He has desires to see the Islamic presence prevailing in the whole region, and Qatar and Turkey are helping.
6: Syrian refugees are running out of options. Pray for Triumph and Mercy as it introduces refugees to Jesus.
7: Can we change the politics? No, but we can help people in their mindsets. We can bring hope. We can bring the message of the gospel saying that you're not alone. God has not left you. God still has promises for your life.
6: Meanwhile, India's monsoon season may have been lighter than usual this year, but the rains have still left a mark. Since July, flooding and landslides have killed at least 100 people and left families facing the difficult task of rebuilding what they've lost. Raina Miller with Mission India says,
8: what we know from our partners is that there are about 700,000 people who have been displaced from their homes throughout the nation of India because of this flooding.
6: Mission India's partners are feeling the impact.
8: With it being August, we are getting a group of leaders ready to go out and share the gospel in the new school year as some of our programs launch. And some of those trainings had to be rescheduled because of the flood rains and it disrupting. And more significantly, we had one adult literacy teacher whose entire home was washed away in a landslide.
6: Mission India is distributing relief kits, which include bedding, cooking supplies, food, medicine, first aid, and hygiene items.
8: And our prayer is that it would show people how much Jesus cares for their physical needs and their spiritual needs. When we have responded to emergencies in India, we have seen God use our response to open doors to spread the gospel.
6: $55 meets the needs of one family in the name of Jesus. We'll connect you at missionnews.org. And the latest disaster in southern Japan is triggering some difficult memories. A3's Robert Adair tells us.
9: So it's right at 10 years since the last major earthquake in this area. They've just come through a really hard season, and here it's happening again.
6: A series of strong earthquakes shook Kumamoto, Japan in April of 2016. On July 28th of this year, a pair of quakes, one above and one just below 7.0 on the Richter scale, hit this same area, followed by hundreds of aftershocks.
9: Japanese people are resilient. Japan has excellent systems to handle disasters like this, but it's taking them back to 10 years ago. A lot of the visual scars of that earthquake had been repaired. And then for another earthquake like of this magnitude to happen, I think was really shocking for people.
6: A network of Japanese pastors trained by A3 is meeting spiritual needs in the aftermath.
9: Christians are being naturally identified as the people of Jesus. And the way that their actions give integrity to the gospel allows them to speak into people's lives.
6: Pray that traumatized quake survivors will meet the Prince of Peace.
9: Please be praying that the people in Kumamoto would encounter Jesus in the midst of this disaster. Whether that is through long-term friendships that local people have with Christians in their area, or volunteers from the outside.
10: 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I'm Ruth Kramer.
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11: Hello, everybody. This is Pastor Rick's Daily Hope with Rick Warren. I'm really glad you're here. Today, we're continuing our series from Psalm 23 called Living in the Goodness of God. It's all about how God's goodness meets you right where you are and brings hope, even in difficult seasons. And right now, here's part three of a message called Heaven, God's Eternal Goodness to You.
12: As I mentioned last week, we live in a world that's three-dimensional. But Einstein proved that there are many other dimensions that we don't even understand, and there's a time-space continuum and the way things warp and other dimensions that we're just barely beginning to understand. So God can be multidimensional in ways we're not even aware of in heaven. All right? So that's an important thing. Now, what are we going to do in heaven? That's a big one. That's a big question, because a lot of people, they're like, you know, when people put on tombstones, they write R.I.P., rest in peace in heaven, okay? Okay, yeah, well, I'd like to rest maybe for a few weeks, but do I want to rest for all of eternity? No. You're not going to rest for all of eternity in heaven. God did not create you just for a permanent retirement to veg out and do nothing. So there will be interesting things to do. And let me give you, first place, what are we going to do in heaven? Well, a lot of the stuff you can do here on earth, you're going to be able to do in heaven. You'll be able to eat in heaven, but not gain weight. You're going to be able to sleep in heaven. You party in heaven. You can obviously breathe. You can talk. You can fellowship. There are a lot of stuff you do now. You can relax in heaven. You can pray. You can sing. We know that God created you on earth for five purposes, and four of those five you're going to do in heaven. You're going to worship God. You're going to love him and worship him. You're going to fellowship with other believers. That's all that's going to be there. You're going to serve God with your giftedness. You're going to grow. You're not going to stay the same in heaven. The only thing you're not going to do in heaven is talk to unbelievers about the Lord, your mission, your witness, your evangelism. Why? Because there aren't any there. Have you ever thought about this? That there are only two things that you can't do in heaven that you can do on earth. Only two. In heaven, you can't sin. There's no sin in heaven. And second,

so. Or he gets to leave you here to tell other people about him. Which of those two do you think God left you here to do? He wants you to pass it on. The only reason you're going to heaven is because somebody told you. Have you told anybody? Is anybody going to heaven because of you? Have you shared the good news with anybody else? If you have no intention of ever telling anybody the good news, how to get to heaven, or even how to come to church and find out about it, why didn't God just take you on now? So he leaves you here to tell others. Now, what are we going to do in heaven? Well, I can't go into everything, but let me mention three things. These are very important things you're definitely going to do in heaven. You might write these down. The first thing that's going to happen in heaven is this. We're going to be reunited with our loved ones who love the Lord. Those who love Jesus, who are in the family of God, they're all going to be there, and it's going to be one big reunion. Now, as I said, only God's children who love him are going to be in his home, get to live in his home. But the Bible says in 1 Thessalonians 4:17, there will be, I love this in a Message paraphrase, he summarizes it, there will be one huge family reunion with the Master. Can you imagine how emotional that's going to be? You know, the more of my family and friends that are on that side of death, the dearer heaven becomes to me. My mother is in heaven. My father is in heaven. My older brother, Jim, is in heaven. My youngest child, Matthew, is in heaven. I have many dear friends over 38 years in this church who are now on that side of death. They're in heaven. And the more of my friends who get there, the more dear that becomes to me. I don't know, when I was a young person, I didn't really think about heaven that much. First, it seemed so boring, the way the world describes it. And second, it seemed like a long way off. And third, I didn't have anybody there that I knew. But I know a lot of people who are in heaven now. And I can't wait to get there and to be with them. And the Bible says there will be one huge family reunion with the Master. And by the way, the next verse in the Bible underneath that says, so reassure one another with these thoughts. We're to encourage each other. That when somebody dies who's a friend of yours and they love the Lord, that's not the end, it's a transfer, but you're going to see him again. I often want to play the game with people. Who would you like to talk to first in heaven? Okay, let's say you go say hi to God. You know, you talk to the Lord. Who would you like to talk to? Would you like to talk to Moses? You could. Or Abraham. How about Mary? A scared young peasant girl who gave birth to Christ. How about Joseph? How about the wise men? Who would you like to talk to? Or famous people throughout Christian history, scientists and leaders that are going to be there. You're going to have all of eternity to talk with them. We're going to be reunited with those who love Jesus. Second thing we're going to do, this is an important, second thing we're going to do in heaven is we're going to be rewarded for our faith and our hope. We're going to be rewarded for our faith and our hope and our love. Now, Jesus talked about rewards an awful lot. Many of his stories, his parables, are about the rewards you're going to receive in heaven. And the Bible tells us that you will be rewarded in heaven and that you'll be rewarded for your faith, and you'll be rewarded for your hope, you'll be rewarded for your love, you'll be rewarded for your service. Jesus said, even if you give a cup of cold water to a little child and you do it in the name of the Lord, you're going to get credit for that in heaven. Now, let me explain. Salvation in heaven and rewards in heaven are two different things. Salvation is by grace. You can't earn your salvation. You can't work your way into heaven. The only way you'll ever get into heaven is through the grace of God. Put your faith in God's forgiveness, his goodness, his grace. But the rewards are the things that God's going to give back to you for the things that you earned for doing good things in life, that you made your life count. You see, you can waste your life, and there are a lot of ways to waste it, or you can spend your life, and there's a lot of ways to spend it,

0: Or you can invest your life. The greatest use of life is to invest it in that which will outlast it. And that's called living in light of eternity. I'm going to do a message on that later on. But I want you to understand that rewards come because of something you did. When you helped someone, when you were generous with someone, when you were kind to someone, when you were when you shared your faith with someone, when you were helpful to someone, or sympathetic or empathetic. The Bible says you're going to be rewarded for the things you did because you love Jesus Christ, because you love God. Let me just show you some verses. We'll go through these pretty quick. Up here on the screen, John chapter 12, verse 26 says this, "The Father will honor and reward anyone who serves me." This is in heaven. Did you know that when you get to heaven, you're not just gonna be there, you're gonna be honored. You're gonna be honored and you're gonna be rewarded. Some of you are gonna be rewarded a lot, some of you are gonna be rewarded a little. Because it depends on how serious you were about serving Christ. If it was just an offhanded thought, you may not have that many rewards. You'll be in heaven for eternity, you'll be glad the rest of eternity, but the Bible says you will be honored and you will be rewarded for your work in Christ. Let me show you some other verses. Hebrews 10:35 says this, "Do not throw away your confident trust in the Lord, no matter what happens." In other words, you're going through a tough time, you start having doubts, you start giving up. He says, don't throw away your confident trust in the Lord. Remember the great reward it will bring you. You're going to be rewarded in heaven for the times you wanted to give up, but didn't. You wanted to give up on your marriage, but you didn't. You wanted to give up on your job, you didn't. You wanted to give up on your faith, but you didn't. You wanted to give up on doing the right thing, but you didn't. And the Bible says you will be rewarded in heaven for your endurance, for your resilience, for your keeping on, your determination, your diligence. He says, don't throw away your confident trust. Remember the great reward it will bring you. But the Bible also talks about not just rewards you're going to get in heaven, but there's another thing you're going to get in heaven, and that is called your inheritance. Now, you know what inheritance is. It's when parents pass on to the next generation possessions or wealth or whatever. It could be property, it could be all kinds of things, and you have an inheritance, and you inherit it from people before you. And your father or your mother passes on their inheritance to you. Did you know that because God is a good God, that your heavenly Father has an inheritance for you in heaven? And that inheritance has been building interest for a long, long time. Let me show you some scriptures. The Bible says in Colossians 3:24, know, you can know this for fact, not wish or hope, know that you will receive an inheritance from the Lord as a reward for serving Christ. Where? That's in heaven. You're going to be given an inheritance. You're a child of God. You're a child of the Heavenly Father. You're in God's family. And God gives an inheritance to his children when they finally arrive at the home that he created for them. It's created for you. Heaven was created for you. And he says there will be this great inheritance. What kind of inheritance? Well, look at this verse. 1 Peter chapter 1, verse 4. God has reserved a priceless inheritance. It's bigger than any IRA or, you know, retirement payout you could possibly have here on earth. God has reserved a priceless inheritance for his children, and it is kept in heaven for you. I don't know if you knew that or not, but when you get to heaven, you're not just going to get there. You're going to be honored, you're going to be rewarded, and you're going to receive your inheritance based on, you know, how you lived your life for Christ. Let me show you one more. Matthew 25, verse 34. Jesus is speaking. He says, "Come, you who are blessed by my Father, take your inheritance, the kingdom prepared for you since the creation of the world." Whoa. Look at that verse closely. God knew before he created the universe that he was going to create you. And God knew that you would be one of the ones who chose to love him, to trust him, to put your faith in him. God knew that way in advance. That's called foreknowledge. And God planned your inheritance, he says, before he even created the world. Friends, that's a long time ago. That's eons ago. So your inheritance has been collecting interest for a long time. This is a retirement package you've never heard of. It is an inheritance that has been set aside for you before even he created the world. He thought you up. He thought me up. He thought us up. God created the universe because he wanted a family. And he wanted you to be a part of that family. And you chose to be a part of it. You got adopted in. You got born again in, into the family. Why in the world would God do that? Why wouldn't God just give you good life on earth and just let you die? Boom, that's it. It's over. Because God is a good God. And as I've said before, no man will ever love you like God does. No woman will ever love you like God does. He is a good God, and he doesn't want to just be good to you for 90 or 100 years on earth. He wants to be good for you for all of eternity, because God is a good God. So we're going to be reunited with those we love. We're going to be rewarded for our faith and our hope and our love and our service. And here's the third thing that you're going to do in heaven. We're going to be assigned work that we enjoy doing. We will be assigned work that we will enjoy doing, because God understands your shape better than you do. He knows what makes you tick. He knows what you love to do and what you can't stand to do, what turns your crank and what bores you to tears. And you will be given assignments in the kingdom of God. Now, the difference is this isn't going to be frustrating work. It's going to be fulfilling work. Matthew 25, 21, Jesus tells a parable, a story, and he ends with this. This is the words of Christ. Well done, good and faithful servant. You've been faithful with a few things. I will now put you in charge of many things. Come and share your master's happiness. Now, if you're taking notes, I want you to circle the phrase, put you in charge. Would you circle that? I want to talk to you about that for just a minute. It says that when you get to heaven, God is going to put you in charge of something, but it's going to be based on how well you managed what you were given here on earth. He says, if you're faithful in the little that I gave you on earth, I'm going to give you a whole lot more to be in charge of in heaven. If you were faithful with the little bit of talent I gave you here on earth, I'm going to give you more talent in heaven. If you were faithful with a little bit of possessions here on earth, I'm going to give you more in heaven. If you were faithful with a little bit of influence on earth, I'm going to give you more in heaven. If you were faithful with a little bit of your time here on earth, I'm going to give you more in heaven. If you were faithful, whatever you are a good manager of here on earth, you're going to get more of in heaven. On the other hand, anything you did not manage well, you're not going to get more of in heaven. This life, friends, is a test. You are being tested every day. The whole purpose of God, why didn't God just create you and take you to heaven in the first place? You ever thought about that? If heaven's the ultimate goal, why didn't he just create you and automatically take you to heaven? Why does he put you here for 90 years? This is a test. You need to go back and read, I think it's chapter 4 in Purpose Driven Life. Life is a test, a trust, and a temporary assignment. This is not the real story. This is only going to last 90, 100 years. This is the preschool before the real thing begins. This is the warm-up act. This is the dress rehearsal before the real story begins. This is the first lap around the race before the actual race begins. This is the pre-band before the stars come out and do the concert. It's the warm-up act. That's why this is not a perfect world. People always expect heaven to be on earth. It's not on earth. Why? This is the testing ground, and God is testing. Will you be faithful when it's not easy? Will you obey me when it's unpopular? Will you trust me when it looks like there's no reason to trust? Will you be faithful with your money, or do you spend it all on yourself? Will you be faithful with your time, or do you squander it and waste it? Will you be faithful with your body, with your health? Will you be faithful with your mind? Do you use it for God's glory, or do you waste it reading trashy novels and watching stupid TV shows? How are you using what God has given you? God says, if what you use, what I gave you on earth, you use it well, then guess what? In heaven, we're going to give you more. And if you've been faithful in little, I will put you in charge of more. That's why you're here right now. This is a test. Unfortunately, most people in the world are failing it. They're living totally for themselves. They're not thinking at all about heaven. They're living 100% for the here and now, when the here and now is going to be over in a matter of minutes compared to the trillions of years in eternity. If we took a line and stretched a rope from California to Tokyo, and that represented all of eternity as a span of line, your life on earth would be less than one little teeny tiny millimeter. It's nothing. It's the Bible calls it a shadow. The Bible calls it a breath of air, a moment in time. We act like this is all there is. Well, you only go around once in life. You better go it with gusto. It's true. You only go around once in this life, but this is not the end of your life. God has long-range plans for you. You were made to last forever. God made you to last forever, not just for 100 years. And so we're going to be given assignments in heaven to do things, and you're going to be given and put in charge of things depending on how well you manage what you have here. Now, listen, God doesn't care how much money or wealth you've got here on this earth. What he cares about is how well you managed what he allowed you to have. And God doesn't care whether you've got a lot of talent or a little talent here on earth. What he cares is, did you use what you've got for him? And God doesn't care whether you got a lot of energy or little energy. God wants to know, are you using whatever energy you've got in the best way? Every decision you make of every moment of your day has eternal implications. Either make an eternity better or not as good for you. Now, when it says here, if you've been faithful with the few things I gave you on earth, I will put you in charge of many things. That phrase, in charge, the Bible calls this ruling with Christ. It also calls it reigning with Christ. And the Bible says that God is going to use you to rule and reign with him in eternity. His children are going to share in the responsibilities. Let me show you some verses up here on the screen. 2 Timothy 2:12. If we endure hardship for Christ, that means here on earth, you put up with the crazy looks in the office, when you don't listen to the dirty joke, or when you don't go get drunk at the party, or when you turn down somebody's proposal to have an affair. If we endure hardship for Christ, we will also, look, reign with him. What a good God. That God would want you or me to reign with him. Let me show you another verse. John gives us another glimpse of heaven in Revelation chapter 22, and he says this, the throne of God and Jesus will be in the heavenly city. This is the heavenly city in heaven. It's called the New Jerusalem is the name for it. It's just a metaphor name. The throne of God and Jesus will be in the heavenly city, and his servants, that's you and me, will serve him. They, that's us, we will see his face, and they, we, won't need any light from a lamp or the sun in heaven, for God will be the light. And then notice he adds this in, and they will reign forever and ever. You will rule and reign with Christ in heaven. Did you know that? The Bible has a whole lot to say about this. We could go into a lot of other verses. So what are we going to do in heaven? We're going to be reunited with those we love. We're going to rest and all those other things. But we're also going to receive our rewards and receive our inheritance. And we're going to be reassigned to new things to do. And the more faithful you've been here on earth, the more God is going to give you in heaven. So everything you do has implications. Only one life will soon be passed. Only what's done for Christ will last.
1: 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And now let's hear how lives are changing through Daily Hope. 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
0: Today I want to introduce you to Agatha, who's translating Daily Hope into German for her husband. She writes, "Pastor Rick, your preaching is bringing many souls to God. My husband, who is an unbeliever, is drawing closer and closer to God. Every day I translate what I hear on Daily Hope into German because he can't speak and understand English. Pastor Rick, your teaching has changed his life, and I can see his progress and eagerness to follow Jesus. Agatha." Well, Agatha, thank you so much for sharing your story with me. This is a wonderful story to hear that you're translating what you hear on Daily Hope for your husband and that he's growing closer to Jesus. I'm so happy for that. 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
3: 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You are my help and my deliverer. O God, do not delay." And there's one more thing. You and I are not only needy, we are also needed by others. 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
4: This is Max Lucado. No verse in the Bible promises the absence of struggle. Quite the contrary. Scripture is stained with tears, problems, injustices, immorality, and wars. Tough times come with life. But troubling times don't have to take the life out of your life. God gives us this invitation. Pray it through. It is what troubles you, fatigues you, shames you. It won't have the last word. God will. Prayer slaps handcuffs on the culprit. Prayer marches the problem into the presence of God, the one who can solve it. The prophet Elijah is remembered as an example of radical prayer. He is living proof that when a believing person prays, great things happen.
5: This is John MacArthur with another edition of Portraits of Grace. Both Abraham and Rahab are great illustrations of sacrificial faith because they valued their faith in God above everything else. Both were willing to sacrifice what mattered most to them. For Abraham, it was his son Isaac. For Rahab, it was her own life. Their obedience in the face of such great sacrifice proved the genuineness of their faith. You see, the acid test of your faith is whether it produces obedience. No matter what you claim, if obedience doesn't characterize your life, obedience to God's word, your faith is dead, not living. I pray that you're rejoicing in the confidence that your faith is real. This is John MacArthur, looking forward to bringing you more Portraits of Grace.
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11: 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And for those of you that don't know what a grandfather clock is, it's that thing at the end of the hall in your grandmother's house that, you know, two big dumbbells or what do you call them? 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If you don't go wind it up every once in a while, it just runs out of energy. It just stops.
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0: Okay, let me read you a stat
1: okay. That
0: you might find surprising. 40% of divorces are now between people 50 years old and older.
1: That is surprising.
0: Yeah, here's another one. The divorce rates have almost tripled in recent decades of people age 65
1: what
0: and older.
1: What is happening?
0: We're going to find out. We've got Ron Deal in the room.
2: Hey, guys.
0: Not that you've gone through this, but there's a term for it now, right, Ron?
2: It's called the gray divorce.
1: Gray as in color gray.
2: That's right.
0: Yeah, I mean, it's so prevalent that there is now a term.
2: Mm-hmm.
0: Explain it, first of all, and then let's talk about what's going on.
2: Well, first of all, let me ask you a question.
0: Uh-oh.
2: Because I have to say, as I was prepping for this conversation, I was surprised by some of the things that I discovered. I've been hearing about the gray divorce for over a decade now. Hmm. Family sociologists have been tracking this and looking at it and studying it. And essentially, over the last 15 years in the United States, there's only one group of people in which the divorce rate has risen, and it's those over 50 years of age. The other cohorts' ages have begun to decline a little bit, but 50 and over, it's gone up.
1: Tripled?
0: 65 and over.
2: That's right. Tripled. I'm glad we came back to that because it scares everybody. Is this the end of us? Like if you're married and you're over 50, are you going to... What? No, actually, here's the perspective we need to keep in mind. Still, even though it's tripled, the divorce rate for couples over 50 is half of what it is for couples under 50.
1: See, that's reassuring.
2: That is reassuring. It's important. Like,
0: but there's a trend.
2: I think there's a trend.
0: Moving up.
2: And I thought, here was my assumption before I did my preparation. My assumption was it's 30, 35, 40-year marriages that are finally unraveling and coming to an end. Would you?
0: Yeah, sure.
2: You kind of had that assumption too. Actually, no. That's a very small percentage. That's a third of all of these 50 and over gray divorces. It's people married for a really long period of time. Two-thirds of them are blended family remarried couples.
1: That caught your attention.
2: Absolutely.
0: So they're married 10, 15,
2: That's
0: 20
2: right.
0: years.
2: Maybe 6 years.
0: Yeah.
2: I think the gray divorce phenomenon has more to do with blended family dynamics than it does necessarily long-term marriages that unravel. So there's a little bit of both.
0: Yeah.
2: Two-thirds are remarriages for one or both partners, blended families. They got adult kids, grandkids, the whole bit. And only a third of them are long-term marriages that finally come apart.
0: But if you're listening right now and you're a blended family and you're over 50, that's a scary stat.
2: It's a little striking. Yeah.
0: Two-thirds.
1: Yeah. But we don't want to scare our listeners.
2: Yeah. No, the point is be aware and be intentional.
1: Right. Yeah, intentional. Because all of us, no matter how long we've been married, as we say all the time here on this program, we drift toward isolation.
2: That's right.
1: If we are not intentional to bring ourselves back, this is something that can happen to any single couple.
2: There's actually been some research where they talked to those long-term couples and they said, why did your marriage come apart after 30, 40 years? And about 20% of them said, it's because we just drifted. We just sort of pulled apart from each other over time. And we know that's a real thing.
0: Mm-hmm. Right.
2: I mean, couples with young kids, you guys have talked about this.
1: Yeah.
2: You know, the kids, you're so wound up in caretaking and going.
1: There's
2: and
1: no time for the two of you.
2: Exactly. And if you sort of settle your marriage, and let me say what I mean by that, you stabilize your marriage is a better way of saying it, in activity around the kids. Like you and I, we're not quite sure how to do that, but we know how to do life with children and we can get by. Well, kids go away. They grow up. Life changes. You get to a new season and then you're really strangers.
1: You feel like I don't even know you. As you said, you're a stranger to me.
2: And that is a reality for a lot of couples. Nan and I, let's push pause. Our testimony outlined in the Mindful Marriage. I don't know that we're classic drift. I would say we loved deeply and intensely, and we fought deeply and intensely, and never could really get past those arguments and those issues. And so somewhere around the 30-year mark, and we've been married 40 years now, but somewhere around the 30-year mark, it's sort of all came to a head, and we were like, we have got to push into this in a very significant way. And thank God, by His grace and mercy, we are in a completely different place now than we ever have been. So I get this. I mean, I really understand how good, well-intentioned people wake up one day and go, I don't know how to be married to you anymore. Here's what I really want our listeners. I don't think that represents bad people.
3: Right.
2: God haters, you know, I mean, vicious folks that are just finally throwing their marriage to the trash can. I think it's a lot of really well-intended Christian people included who are trying and just sort of stuck in a rut. And that ultimately gets to a place where they go, I just don't know how to do this. Maybe we should quit.
1: Let me ask you, Ron, have we discovered, I mean, I've read, and you probably know the stats better than I do, that 70% of divorces are being initiated by women.
2: Mm-hmm.
1: Is that true?
2: That is true.
1: 70%. So when it comes to this age group over 50 or so, are a lot of those being initiated by women?
2: We call them walk-away wives. That's the phenomenon that you're referring to. And I think it's a reality. I'm not sure how many of the gray divorces are walk-away wife situations. I do know the dynamic could be at play in a situation where somebody's just frustrated and she's been fighting for more in the relationship for a long time, and then she just gives up the fight, right? And at that point, she's done. And by the way, when we try to save marriages that are in that place, by the time somebody gets to the, I'm really done, it's like super hard to save because she's fought for so long, she has no more fight left.
1: There's no hope left.
2: Right. And so we always want to hold out for hope and repair and restoration of that relationship.
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0: Talk about, what do you think the contributing factors are to couples at 50, 60, maybe 10 years married, maybe 30, 40 years married, but they say, I quit?
2: Okay, so I think there's two stories here. The long-term marriages, those are the ones that they've found themselves in a rut and haven't found their way out. Or, of course, there's always circumstances where somebody has an affair, right, or somebody just sort of completely gives up on the relationship and the other person tries and tries. And those narratives happen for couples married 30, 40 years, just like they happen for couples married 2 or 3 years.
3: Right.
2: So there's that story. The other story is that big bulk of these gray divorces that have something to do with the complexity of living in a blended family, multi-generational remarriage situation. And there's a lot that we could unpack. Everything from, wow, you and I got married at 60 and we both had really difficult first marriages and this seemed like the great fit. And actually, you and I do get along really well. It's adult children. It's former spouses. It's now we don't know how to navigate the space of parenting the kids that are still, hovering in orbit around our relationship. And those blended family complexities, as we've talked about so many times on this program before, get in the way of the couple really thriving in their relationship.
0: Yeah, I even wonder how many blended marriages are a guy or gal comes from a former marriage, has kids, and marries a woman or guy who's never been married.
2: Mm-hmm.
0: So that person comes in thinking, this is going to be awesome, not understanding you married into a complex world with kids and cousins, right?
2: Yes.
0: I mean, it's both the and, yes. But if you didn't know that that's the world you're stepping into, it's a shock.
2: Yeah, can be a rude awakening.
0: Yeah. Mm. What about just the boredom that can creep into a marriage over decades? Mm. I mean, I'm not acting like we'd never experienced that.
2: Yeah.
0: You become empty nesters, and for a year, you're like, this is awesome.
2: Yeah. Yes.
0: No kids. They're off on their own. Yeah. And you're like, this house hasn't been quiet in years. Mm-hmm. And maybe Ann didn't feel this, but for me, it was like, this is wonderful.
1: It felt very sad to me.
0: Yeah. I knew she was going to say that. But then even after 18 months or so, it feels sort of sad to me too. It's like, wow, it's very quiet.
2: Yes.
0: Let's get a dog.
2: Yes.
0: You know, but then if you don't really work on the relationship, the next thing you know, you are just drifting.
2: Yes.
0: Because there isn't something pulling you together.
2: You're hitting on something really important. That quiet in the house pushes to the surface. This is all about you and me now.
0: Yep.
2: And what do we talk about? And I will say, Nan and I have lots of great conversations. She's very vocal. I'm pretty expressive with emotions and all kinds of things. I'm not afraid to share any of that. But after 40 years, what else is there new to talk about? Like, you have to work at this.
0: You do.
2: Like, you've got to find something. And not just what's happening in the news or whatever the crisis of the day is, but something of substance. Mm. Family Life has said this for 50 years now. Marriage is by nature entropic. It runs out of energy. I don't care how long you've been married, how well you know each other, how much you love each other. It takes energy. And me contributing and you contributing, us trying to find our way to that. So the quiet in the house is lovely at first, and then it's a bit scary. Like, wow, this is about us. For somebody listening right now and you have younger kids, what I would say is, keep the energy going. You know, that's why date night's so important. That's why a little couple devotional time where you connect to keep the energy in your marriage going, because you can just give all your energy to children and activities and Instagram. And then you wake up one day and you're like, I don't even know where to begin with you.
1: I talk to countless couples that are right there. They've put the kids, and we all know it's overwhelming when your kids are little under your roof, of the activities of school, of the dynamics of relationship that you're constantly talking about. And it's very, very easy to let your relationship with your spouse kind of, you let it go a little bit and place it to the side. And we're saying, put God at the very front, then your spouse, because you're exactly right, Ron. If you have not had a conversation with your husband because you're so busy with the kids, after a while, you don't know what to say. Mm-hmm. We've had couples come up to us say, we don't even know how to talk anymore besides what's happening in the world today. Hmm. We don't know how to go deeper. And that's pretty common.
2: If you've had a disappointing relationship at some point in your life, again, 2/3 of these gray divorces is a remarriage for somebody forming a blended family with multiple generations, and you have been burned before.
0: Mm.
2: You may be listening to us right now going, yeah, boy, I tried that. Mm. It didn't work. The first marriage, it cost me a lot. That feels really risky to me. And I just want to say, yes, it is risky. And that's what investing in marriage involves on for everybody. But for you in particular, there's something, a residue on your heart that is about self-protection. And so you kind of wall up and pull back rather than leaning in and opening up yourself to your partner. And that comes with a risk and a cost.
0: And some of it could be sit down with a counselor.
1: Mm-hmm. Oh, yeah.
0: I mean, there's part of the gray divorce thing. It could be, man, we've been married 40 years. Counseling is not going to help at this
2: point. What's the point?
0: We went to a counselor in year 38.
2: Yes. Yeah.
0: And I remember saying to him on the first day there, it was a 5-hour session because I needed a lot of help. But I remember at the end when he's giving me my assignment, I said, man, I should have been here 30 years ago. And he goes, you're here now.
2: Yes.
0: Let's go. Amen. And I'm like, man, stuff I didn't unpack from my childhood that I should have, I now am doing it. And I think it in some ways kept us from gray divorce. It's like, okay, the next 20 can be better than the last 30 because we got somebody to help us, a third party that's got a faith component to it, says, I'm going to help you and God's going to help you. Let me navigate you through that. That can change everything.
2: We have been to counselors so many times throughout our life. Part of what you're looking for there is somebody to help you recognize your rut.
0: Yep.
2: And jump out of that rut. I really think when you're in the rut, you can't see how tall the walls are.
0: Yeah.
2: You don't know how deep you are in this thing.
0: Even when your spouse tells you, you can't see it.
2: You can't.
0: Yeah.
2: Absolutely. You get stuck in that space and you're sort of like, I don't even know what to do anymore. Because in my mind, I've tried everything I know to do. That's why it's a rut. So seeing somebody, talking to somebody is often just about getting some perspective on what's happening so that you have new choices that become available to you.
0: I mean, what else, Ron, would you say, or Ian, if a couple's listening and they're like, we're headed there.
2: Mm.
0: We're not getting divorced, but I could see us possibly feeling that. Mm-hmm. Or would you feel the isolation, the drift, blended or not? They're year 20, 30, 40, or maybe year 10, 5, but they're in their 50s and 60s, and they feel this, you know, we're roommates. Mm. We live here. We've been married for years. We're really roommates. There's not intimacy, and I'm not talking sexual. There's just not.
1: Well, maybe both.
0: There's nothing really magical here anymore. And again, I'm not going to say it's going to be magical like it was when you're newlyweds, but there's nothing really. I don't want to run home. I'm here. I'll go watch TV. You go watch TV. I'm not going anywhere. But man, if we don't change something, I feel like I could be a statistic.
2: Conventional wisdom, stuff you hear from the pulpit and sometimes in a lot of marriage books, I hate to say it, but would say something like, you need to tell your spouse what you're fret. If you're in that spot, I've been there. Mm. That's the last thing you want to do because you do not feel, there's no safety in the relationship. You guys have fought about this 100 times. Mm. For you to say, you know what, our marriage stinks and I'm, is probably just going to be another blow up. Rather, first of all, go to your knees in prayer, begin to search and really ask God, what is it you're requiring of me? To me, this is speck versus log stuff, Matthew chapter 7. It's so easy to see it. The other person's doing wrong that you're so frustrated with. You need to refocus and start saying, what are the logs in my eye that I can do something about so I can bring a better me? Again, this is the material that we've discovered that has changed our marriage that we put into the Mindful Marriage book. It is a refocusing on who I am and what I can bring that's different. But then I also want to say, as you we just discussed, go talk to somebody. Sit down with somebody who can help bring a little perspective to the process. Maybe you're going to go as a couple, or maybe you're just going to go as an individual. But you need some sort of perspective or an intervention from outside your coupleness. When you're really in the trenches and stuck, something outside of you is helpful to offer a spark, you know, a new perspective, a new thought, a new idea, so that you're just not ending up in the same rut.
0: Mm. Yeah. And, you know, something just hit me is the book of Revelation, when Jesus says to the church, I think it's Ephesus.
2: You've lost your first love.
0: Yeah. So he says to the church, you've lost your first love. And then what's he telling them to do?
2: Repent.
0: Repent.
2: Remember and do the things that you did at first.
0: Yeah. And so, I mean, obviously that's a walk with God. You know, when we first found Jesus, we're passionate and, you know, we're reading the word and we're praying. I mean, all those things you were doing, I think he's saying sort of that. But I think in a love relationship, he's like, okay, so you're 50 years old and it's dead. You're just roommates. Hey, why don't you turn, repent? I'm not going to live this way anymore. Mm-hmm. Maybe she won't respond, but I'm going to do this. I'm going to do the things I did at first. Let's go on dates. Let's talk. Let's hold hands. Let's kiss. I mean, all that little stuff, that's hard to do. You get stale. You get lukewarm.
2: Especially when you feel like a victim.
0: Right.
2: And
1: yeah.
0: I'm not going to initiate. Yeah.
2: I'm a victim of what you're not doing or what you are doing that's wrong. Then I feel justified in withholding myself.
0: Yeah.
2: So the repent part is about me dealing with logs.
0: Me.
2: Yeah.
0: The remember part
2: is, okay, how do we get into this? What is this about? This journey that we've had, there's so many great moments. There's so much worth fighting for here. Do the things you do. Like, now I got to push myself into action that's a contribution to the relationship. This, obviously, this passage is about a vertical one, and they've lost their first love for God. Same dynamic happens, I think, in marriage and earthly relationships.
1: And I think, too, sometimes we wait for our feelings to get there and then we'll act on them.
2: No.
1: This is an obedient act of your will. Mm-hmm. You may not even want to say, hey, hon, let's go on a date.
2: I guarantee you won't want to.
1: You won't. That's good, Ron. I like that you said that. You won't want to initiate a hug or to sit next to your spouse if you're feeling isolated. But just make the right move. Mm-hmm. And not all the time, but many times, then there's a little ember that's sparked. And I think just doing that, just ask God to give you the power to do that is really important. Dave and I did a conference where this couple just stood up as a sharing time. They'd been married how long, Dave?
0: At the last summit?
1: Yeah.
0: No, actually, I bumped into them during a break.
1: That's right. Mm-hmm.
0: And they go to our church. I didn't know them. I go, hey, you know, how's this hitting you? How's this going? And they go, this has saved our marriage. Mm-hmm. I go, okay, tell me your story. And again, this is back of the room, 5 minutes. They said, we came to the first summit, which was 3 months prior. We did the weekly date nights because we encourage them to do a weekly thing. We sent them a weekly email from Dave and Ann saying, hey, we're encouraging you. Mm-hmm. They said, and here we are back. And he says,
1: well,
0: he literally said, we were roommates.
2: Grandfather clock had run out of energy.
1: And he said,
2: you've helped him wind it up.
1: They both said, we both had divorce in our minds, but we never said it. And I remember saying to them, like, well, why did you want to get divorced? And they said, because there was nothing left. We have nothing to talk about. We live separate lives. We have different jobs. We come home for dinner and we don't talk about nothing. We don't know how to talk about anything. Mm. All this was a place to, here's a couple questions in the book.
2: Yeah.
1: And they just started answering.
0: And they're probably in their 60s.
1: Yeah. No, I'd say 50s.
0: Yeah, kids are gone. Mm-hmm. It's this couple.
2: Yeah. So
0: it's great.
1: And
0: divorce.
1: It's a second marriage.
2: We're talking right now to somebody listening and they've got a friend and they're like, oh, I think they're in this gray divorce thing, you know, or they're a fresh blended family and they're sort of struggling, or maybe somebody's listening right now and you're a ministry leader. It's like the church can stimulate energy in relationships. And honestly, our material that you guys have written is so great. And Dan and I have invested relationship material. It's good. It's great. It gives people direction and some answers. Just diving in is half the battle.
1: Yeah.
2: Just having the dialogue and conversation, getting people in a room together for a small group or a class is so valuable. If we could just invite the church to find your little place to intervene and step in, I think a lot of unnecessary broken relationships could be saved.
0: Mm-hmm. Yeah, I mean, it's a family life value, influence or impact your corner of the world. Mm. Ron can't do it. Nan can't do it. Dave and Ann can't do it. You can. Mm-hmm. We don't know your neighborhood. You do.
2: That's right.
0: And God's giving you an influence there that only you have, but it takes somebody like you to say, okay, God, use us. Here I am, send me. And guess what? He will.
2: I'm sitting here thinking about Jim and Sandy Stevenson at Friends Church in Yorba Linda, California, who brought me in last week to do a step family conference. They've been married less than 15 years, each divorced young in life, met, married later in life, started going to a blended family group to get some help with their dynamic and their relationships, and within a few years, start teaching it. And now for 8 years, they've been mentoring younger couples. They've been pouring in the lives of others. Are they perfect? No, they're the first to tell. But they have something to give. And sometimes facilitating is just about getting people in the room, and the Holy Spirit does the teaching and the training.
1: Yes.
2: Your job is to just make it happen. And I think about all the people, the lives. I did an event last week for them, and probably 25 of the people that came to that event were directly touched by this one couple.
1: Mm.
2: You have more to give than you realize.
1: One of the questions that we get most often this time of year, and I get it personally, is when women come up to me and say, what study should we do with our small group this year?
0: We've got The Art of Marriage. 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
3: Have you ever been told that if you give enough money to a church, God would heal you, bless you, or protect you? I'm Bonnie Sala with Reset. Carmen is a widow living on very little, but when a visiting preacher said that an offering of 1 month's salary would unlock God's financial blessing, she gave it. She had genuine faith. But months passed. The blessing didn't come, but the debt did. Carmen wasn't lacking faith. She had been manipulated. When Jesus was on earth, he saw the same kind of abuse. He was furious when he found people profiting from worshipers at the temple in Jerusalem. He said, "My temple will be a house of prayer, but you have turned it into a den of thieves." People were being charged outrageous prices for the sacrifices they needed to worship God. Their desire to worship had become someone else's business opportunity. Jesus wouldn't tolerate it. The same wrong things still happen today. People believed God was revealing personal details through a televangelist. They trusted him and gave generously to his ministry. In reality, he was receiving information through a concealed radio earpiece. The Bible warns about those who use supposed godliness for personal profit. It says, "Their minds are corrupt and they have turned their backs on the truth. To them, a show of godliness is just a way to become wealthy." God's gifts aren't for sale. His blessing is never unlocked by an offering to a human leader. Salvation, grace, and access to God were already paid for in full by Jesus. If someone's charging you for what Jesus has already purchased, they aren't preaching the gospel. I'm Bonnie Sala. Ready to grow your faith? Discover practical tools and more at guidelines.org.
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8: So in that moment, if her attachment needs are met, she can put on her AirPods, start cleaning the kitchen, and think, man, I love my husband. 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What a great life I have.
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8: 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How does that person feel unseen, unheard, unvalued, unloved? And how can I meet that attachment need? And then we can deal with the issue that's presenting itself.
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12: Celebrating abortion until birth. Last week, Massachusetts Governor Maura Healey signed the Prioritizing Patient Access to Care Act into law. The conspicuously named bill removed all gestational limits on abortion, meaning precious unborn babies can now be killed until the last moment of pregnancy. When she signed the bill into law, the governor was surrounded by women who cheered and clapped as they gleefully celebrated the opportunity to kill babies until birth. The video went viral on social media, where many users were appalled to see this level of excitement for something so disgusting. Unfortunately, we should not be surprised when abortion advocates show their true colors.
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9: Welcome to Focus on the Family's weekend broadcast. 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
10: So we don't need to say things like, how did the other kids do? And we don't need to say things, well, your brother, you know, dot, dot, dot. No, you're a standalone individual created in the image of God for His glory, and these are the things that you're able to do really well.
9: I wonder if you've ever had a child ask, Mom, Dad, am I smart? How do you answer that question? It really makes a big difference, and we're going to talk about ways to appropriately respond here today on Focus on the Family with Jim Daly. This is going to be a fascinating conversation about raising children who understand their identity in Christ. Thanks for joining us. I'm John Fuller.
15: John, I love this idea that children are born with a bent. What does that mean? That's for parents to figure out. You know, they like to talk, they don't like to talk, they think more than they speak, etc. And it starts to show pretty early. I'm amazed at how early it does show up. I think our guest is going to say that might be not exactly the right question. It's more like, what smarts do I have, maybe, you know, because I think Kathy Cook is really into identifying the smarts that every child has, but there's different categories. And that's a great blessing to know that you're in a good place as a parent, that your children can grow up confident and thinking, okay, I've got two or three of eight smart types. And that's what we're going to talk about today. Psalm 139, 13, 14 says, for you formed my inner parts, you knitted me together in my mother's womb. I praise you, for I'm fearfully and wonderfully made. Isn't that great?
2: It is
15: fearfully and wonderfully made.
2: Yeah.
15: The Lord tells the prophet Jeremiah that before I formed you in the womb, I knew you. And so it goes in Scripture. God knows you. He knows everything about you. And today we're going to talk about how to identify as a parent those great smarts that each child has.
9: And Dr. Kathy Cook has been studying this topic of intelligence for a number of years, more than 30 years, I think. And she's a speaker, author, researcher, and the founder of Celebrate Kids, a ministry dedicated to equipping parents and caregivers and the body of Christ to help children feel seen and heard. Always a popular guest here, Dr. Kathy's book is called Eight Great Smarts, Discover and Nurture Your Child's Intelligences. And of course, we have copies of that book here.
15: Kathy, welcome back to Focus on the Family.
10: I am so glad to be here, Jim. Thank you.
15: Now, you know, people love hearing from you. You do know this, don't you? I mean, people just love your insights. And, you know, you're right up there. I love Kevin Lehman with the Birth Order book or Gary Chapman with the Love Languages. You're right in there now. I mean, you've identified something that I think the Lord has anointed and really blessed. And being able to identify, you know, your kids' geniuses or smartness.
10: Yeah.
15: I'm not sure what the right grammatical thing is there. But in the opening, talking about that question, so, you know, inevitably, just about every child comes home from school, maybe didn't get the best grade on a spelling bee. It starts early.
10: Right.
15: And the child says to mom and dad, am I smart? What do you say?
10: Well, depending upon the situation, of course you are, is a great response. Sometimes I would say, hey, you know, of course you are because God made you smart. God doesn't make stupid people. Like, I

0: Have you ever been to an auction or seen one on TV? Maybe classic cars or farm animals? As you're sitting there, you have to be very quiet and very still. You scratch your head at the wrong moment and you'll suddenly own a 1,500-pound Texas Longhorn. Today on A New Beginning, we'll see we need to be careful in our speech and attitude toward the Lord. Pastor Greg Laurie points out how our behavior should draw people to the Lord, not stand in the way of that decision.
1: So the book of Acts, it's the work of the Holy Spirit that happened through the lives of ordinary people. It was the Spirit of God working through the Word of God in the hearts of the people of God, and it was said of them that they turned their world upside down. Well, now in the book of Acts, we have sort of a shifting of the gear, if you will, and there's a change in the strategy of the church. Where they now seem to get a better understanding of the simple fact that they were to take the gospel to everyone. Acts chapter 10, go over to verse 9. The next day, as Cornelius's messengers were nearing the city, Peter's up on the flat roof to pray. It's around noon. He's hungry. He was hungry, not hangry. And while lunch is being prepared, he fell into a trance. And he saw the sky open and something like a large sheet was let down by its four corners. And in the sheet were all sorts of animals, reptiles, and birds. And then a voice said to him, "Get up, Peter, kill and eat them." Verse 14, "Never, Lord," Peter declared. Hey, if you have a pen, underline those two words. "Never, Lord." We'll come back to them. "I have never in all of my life eaten anything forbidden by our Jewish laws." The voice spoke again and said, "If something God says is acceptable, don't say it isn't." Okay, we'll stop there. And so the idea here is this is not about food. This is about people. This sheet with all of these critters that were on it is a metaphor that God is giving to Peter, and he's saying, leave your comfort zone and go to a new group of people, specifically the Gentiles. And it's interesting that this happened in a place called Joppa. Does Joppa ring a bell with any of you Bible students? Of course, you remember the story of Jonah. And God called Jonah to take God's message to the people of Nineveh, who were renowned for their wickedness and cruelty. And Jonah flat out refused, and he got a boat going in the opposite direction from a little place called Joppa. I've been to Joppa. It's a seaport in Israel, and it's a beautiful little spot, actually.

0: Go to them with the gospel. That's effectively what Peter was being commanded to do. And so he obeyed the Lord. Unlike Jonah, who went the wrong way but got rerouted and eventually got it right, Peter did immediately what God called him to do. Go to Acts 10, verse 24. They arrived in Caesarea the following day. Cornelius was waiting for him and called together his relatives and close friends to meet Peter. Peter entered his home and Cornelius fell to the floor before him in worship. Peter pulled him up and said, "Stand up, I'm a human being like you." Cornelius got up and they talked together and went inside and where the others were assembled. And Peter said, "You know, it's against the Jewish laws for me to come into a Gentile home like this, but God has shown me that I should never think of anyone as impure. So I came as soon as I was sent for." And Peter preaches the gospel to Cornelius. And the result was he is converted. Think of what God can do to the life of one person. You know, Chuck Smith once said to me, "Greg, everything in life is preparation for something else." And God was getting Peter ready. And God is getting you ready for something unexpected that's going to happen in your life. But you have a choice. You can be a Jonah or you can be a Peter. You can either run from it or you can run to it. Speaking of Chuck Smith, Chuck was a pastor, not an especially successful pastor. By his own admission, he had struggled and gone to a few churches. And this is in the late 60s now, and the whole counterculture movement is happening, and all the kids are turning to drugs. His wife, Kay, Chuck's wife, Kay, says, "You know, honey, we should start praying for these kids." Chuck wanted nothing to do with these counterculture kids. He thought they all needed a haircut, a shower, and they needed to get a job, right? And I was one of those kids. And by the way, I was a clean hippie. I showered every day and I ironed my clothes. That was very unhippie of me, but I did that anyway. Just wanted to point that out. So Kay said, "Let's start praying for them, Chuck." So they would go down to Huntington Beach and they would sit there in their car and all these young kids are walking around on the streets doing drugs and everything else. And they're praying, "Lord, touch them." And Chuck still, his heart was pretty hard to the whole idea. But then it started to soften and they said, "Lord, all right, help us. How do we do this? Send us a hippie." And one day, lo and behold, knocking on their door, a genuine, living, breathing hippie appears. And he was a Christian. And so pretty soon they opened up their church, Calvary Chapel, to all these young kids. Well, some of the old folks weren't that excited about it. The problem was the kids were coming in and sitting in the seats, and there are those little holders for communion cups. They were poking their toes up through them, and they're barefoot. And so the elders came to Chuck and said, "Chuck, we can't have these hippies in the church barefoot. They have to wear shoes." And because we just laid new carpet, and it was avocado green shag carpet, right? So the next Sunday, Chuck is in the foyer, the entrance of the church, with a wash basin and a cloth to wash the feet of all the hippies. So the elders said, "Okay, we get the message." And a revival broke out. It was a literal spiritual awakening, and we call it the Jesus Movement. And it impacted not just California, but the country and the world. Because one man was able to overcome his prejudice, overcome his hang-ups.
1: Pastor Greg Laurie will have the second half of his message in just a moment.
0: 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First of all, it has all of my sermons that I'm presently in and ones I've given in the past. It has also our movies. You know, we've done a number of really outstanding films, including Steve McQueen, The Salvation of an American Icon. We have another one on Johnny Cash called Johnny Cash, The Redemption of an American Icon. We have another one that's called A Rush of Hope, and many more films that you can watch. And we're acquiring new films and we're expanding our film library. But as they say in those commercials, but wait, there's more. We also feature videos from Pastor Chuck Smith. We have all of the cartoons that we did for Ben Born Again

0: and Yellow Dog for your kids, and then the new Greg Laurie Show, which is our podcast. 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
1: Well, we're getting some important encouragement today to share the gospel, even with unfamiliar people, even with those outside of our comfort zones. Pastor Greg points out how God prepared Peter to do just that.
0: God was getting Peter ready to bring this message, and he obeyed. Now, here's the thing. Let me come back to that early statement of Peter, never Lord. Never Lord, he says. Those are two words that do not go together. Yes and Lord go together. Where Lord goes together. When Lord even goes together. You can even throw in why Lord if you like, but never say never to the Lord. Really, when you say never Lord or no Lord, that is what I would call an oxymoron. You know what an oxymoron is, right? Here's an oxymoron, jumbo shrimp. Jumbo shrimp, how can it be shrimp and be jumbo? Or how about this one? Virtual reality. That's very popular now with the metaverse, but is it really reality if it's virtual? Here's another, civil war. How do you have a civil war? Here's another, deafening silence. If it's silence, how can it be deafening? Here's another, genuine imitation. Here's two more, airline food. That's an oxymoron. And one more, government efficiency. Right. Never, Lord. Never say never. You can say why, Lord. You can say where, Lord. You can say when, Lord. But never say never, Lord. Because God's plan is better than your plan. And you should never be afraid to commit an unknown future to a known God. Now, let's be honest. There are times we don't understand, like, or even agree with God's plan. Has the Lord ever led you to do anything you didn't necessarily want to do? We've all had times like, really, Lord? You really want me to do that? I don't know. I'm not comfortable with that. Even Jesus struggled with the will of the Father in the Garden of Gethsemane. You recall that as he contemplated the horrors of Calvary, which were coming, he knew all things that were about to happen. Being God, he knew that his beard would be ripped from his face. He knew his back would be lashed with a Roman whip. He knew that he would be struck repeatedly. He knew that he would be nailed to a cross. But worst of all, he who had never sinned knew that he would have to bear all of the sin of humanity for all time upon himself. And that meant that as he faced the judgment of God, that he would be temporarily separated from his Father. And he recoiled from that. And in the Garden of Gethsemane, he prayed, Father, if it is possible, let this cup pass from me. Nevertheless, not my will, but yours be done. You know, it's okay to pray for the cup to pass. Maybe you're going through a time of hardship right now. And you're saying, Lord, it's enough. Could you just make this stop? Could you get me through this? Could you bring an end to this? It's okay to pray that. And sometimes God will let the cup pass. Sometimes God will still the storm. Sometimes God will heal the sick person or even raise the person from the dead. But other times he will not do that. And it is in those times that he'll walk with us through the hardships of life and we'll see him on the other side. You know, no life is an unfinished life. We think success is a long life. Actress and comedian Betty White died at the age of 99. They had actually done a People magazine cover story on her. Betty White reaches 100, but unfortunately she didn't make it to 100. But I saw many, many articles celebrating the life of Betty White because we think, isn't that great? She made it to 99. That's the ultimate goal, to live a long life. Well, that is a fine thing, but success is not necessarily a long life. Success is a life that is lived for the glory of God. Even if it's a shorter life, if it's lived for God's glory, it's still a success, you see? Because as Corrie ten Boom said, A life is measured not so much by its duration, but by its donation, you see? So there are times things don't make sense. Stephen was the first martyr of the early church. What a tragedy. A life cut short. An unfinished life. But was it? Only God knows these things. But what we must do, live as though it were your last year. What if it is? What if the Lord said, you're done and you're coming to heaven? Or the Lord said, I'm done, I'm coming back to earth and taking you back to heaven. Whatever it is, live it as though it were your last year. I'm not saying this to depress you. I'm saying this to motivate you. Like, yeah, let's make this year count. Let's make every month count. Let's make every week count. I'm gonna recommit myself to bring glory to God and say to the Lord, not my will, but yours be done. If you're a true Christian, you cannot say, never, Lord. Instead, you should say, yes, Lord. Is God calling you to reach out to someone right now? Is God calling you to forgive someone right now? I encourage you to do that. Who is that Cornelius that God wants you to reach with the gospel, to build a bridge to? Listen, God is preparing you to bring the gospel to people, so respond to those opportunities. Maybe I'm talking to somebody who has been seeking God like Cornelius. You know, you've responded to what you know. You've responded to as much light as you've received. But I want to finish it for you. My wife is putting a puzzle together. And I don't know why she puts puzzles together, but she does. She loves it. Someone gave her a puzzle for Christmas, so she works on it every night. And I look at it and I think, why? Just why? Who cares? You know, but she likes it, and now it's starting to take shape, and you can kind of see what image is going to be there on the puzzle. And so maybe that's a description of your life. You're sort of putting the puzzle together, but there's these missing pieces that don't make sense. That was Cornelius. I know there's a God. I know it's not the God of Rome. I know it's not these false gods. I know it's not being in power, because I have all that, and I know that's not the answer. I know it's out there somewhere. He was a true seeker. And the Lord said, I see that seeker. And the Lord revealed himself and gave him the gospel and gave him the missing pieces to the puzzle. And Cornelius believed. Here's the missing pieces to the puzzle. Yes, you were made by God. Yes, you are here to glorify God. Yes, you can know God, but you must reach out to him, call out to him. And as the Lord says, those that seek me will find me. And in closing, if there's anybody here that needs to reach out to God and ask for his forgiveness, this is the moment to do it. If there's anybody here that needs to recommit themselves to the Lord, this is the time and the place to do it. So let's pray. Father, thank you for your word to us. Thank you for your love for us. And I'm praying for any person listening, maybe they're here or watching online, wherever they are, Lord, if they don't know you, help them to come to you and believe. Listen, just as surely as Cornelius reached out and believed, you can reach out and believe now and be forgiven of all of your sin. And if you've never asked Christ to come into your life, if you've never asked him to forgive you of your sin, if you don't know that you will go to heaven one day, you can make a commitment to him here. And I'm gonna lead you in a simple prayer. And if you wanna pray this prayer with me, this is a prayer of committing your life to Jesus. Just pray these words, Lord Jesus, I know that I am a sinner, but I know you're the Savior who died on the cross for my sin and rose again from the dead. I choose to follow you. I want to know your plan for my life. I ask you to come into my life, and I ask this now in Jesus' name, amen.

0: 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Well, Pastor Greg, we're excited to make available your new book called What Every Growing Christian Needs to Know. Now, we're likely speaking to someone who genuinely loves God, but feels stuck in the same exact spiritual rut they were in last year. You know, what does spiritual growth actually look like for the typical believer trying to juggle work and kids and bills and laundry and traffic and life, you know?
1: Yeah, life, that's right. Well, that's a great question. And I would say that we need to understand that the Bible says the just shall live by faith. It doesn't say the just shall live by feeling. Our feelings can mislead us. We can have highs and lows. Sometimes we don't feel so good. But we need to discipline ourselves to do certain things that will help us to grow spiritually. And we just keep walking forward, put one foot in front of the other. And I know we feel we're so busy. We'll say, I don't have time for the Bible, but you have time for television. You have time for podcasts. You have time for doom scrolling on your phone. You have time for a lot of things. The reality is you make time for what matters to you. So make time for the Word of God. So I talk about that and a whole lot more in a new book that I've written called What Every Growing Christian Needs to Know. And we talk about those disciplines, those things that every Christian needs to keep in play in their life to be balanced spiritually and to continue in their spiritual growth. And so we want to send you this book for your gift of any size. Let me explain that for a moment, because we could obviously just offer it for sale. But the reason we say for your gift of any size is because we don't want anyone to say, well, I can't afford that and I can't have a copy now. No, we'll get you a copy. Whatever you send, we'll send you a copy in return. But there's somebody else that would say, well, I can afford that and I can afford to give extra so more people could get a copy. That's great. We appreciate that. And we take any resources we receive from these special offers that we make available to our listeners. And we use them to continue on in our ministry. And we teach the Word of God. You already know that if you listen to A New Beginning. If you're a new listener, welcome. Glad to have you aboard. And then also, we proclaim the gospel on this program, as you know. And we constantly, what we call, throw the net, which means we give people the opportunity to accept Christ. We lead people in prayer. And Dave, as you know, we have thousands of people pray this prayer with us each and every year. I can't tell you how many times I've met people who never took the time to write us, who will tell me in person, I was listening to your radio show and I asked Christ to come into my life. So, man, I just love that. And maybe that's happened to you. And by the way, if it has happened to you, if you have come to Christ listening to A New Beginning, there's actually a special number set up that you can call and we'll record your story and we just might play it on the air for the other folks. So what is that number, Dave? Do you know?
0: Yeah, it's 866-871-1144. And that's a special number just to record your comments, not to request this book. Again, 866-871-1144.
1: But hey, let us send you a copy of this book that will really help you in your spiritual growth. Again, it's called what every growing Christian needs to know. Dave, tell them how to get a copy.
0: Yeah, it's easy to do. 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Well, next time, some important insight on the power of prayer as Pastor Greg takes us to Acts chapter 12. 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
2: I'm Shauna on Johnny Erickson Tada Sharing Hope. Thank you for joining us. Now, Christians will often share their favorite scripture, or a convicting scripture, or the one they think is most powerful. But Johnny, for you, what is the most beautiful scripture?
3: Oh, Shauna. Well, for the sake of transparency, I better let our listeners know that you gave me a heads up on this. So I've had a little time to consider what I would say is the most beautiful verse. Mm. And I'm going to put the pin on Revelation 21, verse 3. Actually, don't we all love Revelation 21 and chapters 22? But this verse describes the culmination of all things. Get this, quote, "And I heard a loud voice from the throne saying, 'Now the dwelling of God is with men, and he will live with them. They will be his people, and God himself will be with them and be their God.'" Mm. That is pretty much impossible to imagine, that God will make his home among us and live with us. Oh my goodness, picture the joy, the rest and the peace, the beauty and the glory of it all. So heaven is not a hangout for mavericks who roam solo across the universe doing their own thing. No, it's a place of sweet togetherness. We will not be speckled here and there in little country cottages isolated from one another. We're going to live in harmony together. And our joy will be greater because we will be with each other as we should be, as we were meant to be. And we will be with our God. Together, we're going to rule the world and judge fallen angels. Together, we're going to eat the fruit of the tree of life and be pillars in the temple of God. Together, we're going to receive the morning star and be crowned with life, righteousness, and glory. Together, we'll populate the new heavens and the new earth, making all things beautiful to the glory of Jesus Christ. Most of all, we will enjoy the best of togetherness. We shall be together with God. Now, notice how many times I use that word together. One day God's going to remove all the barriers that now prevent that intimate kind of togetherness, whether it's race or language that separates us, or sinful attitudes, our national origin, whatever. All those earthly barriers will be gone, and we will live in true community as God designed it to be. Here on earth, God has made us a covenant family, united to Christ and indwelt by the Holy Spirit. But we don't act as though we are in covenant with each other. We are the family of God, but still there are deep divisions. But in heaven, believers who are brown, black, white, rich, poor, Peruvian, or Portuguese, everyone will have the same testimony. I was a sinner, and I was saved by grace. So if, when you think of Christian community, if divisions and barriers come to mind, if in your church family you feel apart or lonely or separated, remember that Revelation 21 heralds a future day. All that will be a thing of the past. We shall truly be one in Christ and be so happy to live together, work together, love each other, worship our Lord Jesus together. We will be with each other and with our God together. So friend, let's get a head start now and work toward making Christian community what it should be, a genuine community of love and forgiveness and acceptance, a community that feels like home, a home where you fit, a place where you belong, where you work together and worship together, also that you are prepared for our togetherness in heaven.
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8: Peter says, bless God. Bless God for that eternal inheritance. The world may not accept you. The world may not appreciate you. The world may be hostile and persecute you. The world may not count you as its own. The world may not grant you its rights and privileges, but you have an eternal inheritance to be revealed in the last epoch, which God has promised to you.
9: Welcome to Grace to You with John MacArthur. I'm your host, Phil Johnson. What if you lost the job you've depended on for years, or a cherished relationship fell apart, or an important election doesn't go the way you want it to? Whatever you're dealing with, good or bad, how can you face it with immeasurable joy? Consider that here on Grace to You as John MacArthur helps you appreciate, perhaps more than you ever have, our great salvation. That's the title of his series. But before we get started, this idea that our salvation is great, that seems pretty obvious and self-evident. So the question is, why devote 2 weeks of broadcasts to a point that no Christian would deny? Well, here's how John answered that.
10: Just saying salvation is great undersells it. So you need to say, well, what do you mean it's great? And in what way is it great? It is obviously great to us, but even to us, we continue to plumb the depths of its unfathomable riches. They're just endless. Paul said, look, I preach Christ, and then I preach Christ, and then I preach Christ, and then I preach Christ, and I preach Christ. I preach the cross, and then I preach the cross, then I preach the cross, then I preach the cross. I don't want to know anything among you except Jesus and him crucified. Neither he nor his traveling companions nor his audience were ever wearied by that. And because the gospel in the Bible comes in so many different packages, you could actually start preaching the gospel in Genesis 3:15, right? The bruising of the serpent's head, the man who's going to come and crush serpent is looking at Christ. You can preach the gospel from other portions of Genesis and the Pentateuch and all through the Old Testament. So the Bible gives you limitless contexts, biblical contexts, in which to see the glory of the gospel. It's the theme of all of Scripture. And if you got up and preached the same gospel message every week, if you said the same thing every week, you'd bore your people. And there's not any need for that. You can find the gospel so many places with such incalculable beauty and range and depth. Always, for me, preaching the gospel in some fashion, particularly with a focus on Christ, is the best and the sweetest thing that I do, and I'm never weary of that. We're going to go to 1 Peter, and we're going to look at the first chapter under the title, Our Great Salvation. And that's going to be our theme for the next few broadcasts. And again, there's not only the reality of teaching the gospel so that you can know it for your soul's sake, but so that you can know it for somebody else's soul's sake as well.
9: That's right, friend. This study can help you cultivate joy and gratitude as you focus on the riches that Christ makes available now and on your heavenly inheritance that awaits. Look with John MacArthur now at Our Great Salvation.
8: We come again to the joy of studying God's Word. 1 Peter chapter 1, verses 3 through 5. Peter is writing to a church that is undergoing persecution, hostility, rejection, animosity, and hatred. And as he begins this wonderful letter of encouragement to them and exhortation, he bursts forth in verses 3 through 5 in a great, great paean of praise. And in a sense, he teaches them that praise is really a very fitting way out of the dilemma of handling trouble, persecution, hatred, and hostility. And so if we ask ourselves why Peter begins the way he does in verse 3 after his salutation, remember that he is writing to scattered believers who are aliens in this world. The Christians who are scattered in the Roman Empire have been blamed for the burning of Rome, which has happened just before this epistle was written. They are therefore the target of tremendous persecution, which is beginning to mount. He reminds them in the letter that it's to be expected because they are foreigners in the earth. They are citizens of heaven, in fact. They are a royal aristocracy. They are children of God. They are residents of an unearthly kingdom. They are living stones. They are a holy priesthood, and they are a people of God's own possession. As a result, the world can't tolerate them. So they are the object of the world's hostility. But nonetheless, they are not to fear the threats of persecution. They are not to be intimidated. They are not to be troubled by the world's animosity. They are not to be afraid when they suffer, and they are not to be ashamed when they are ridiculed and attacked. In order to try to lift their spirits, in order to try to lift their souls and sweep their hearts upward, he begins with a joyous paean of praise that we can properly call a doxology. Notice verse 3. Blessed be the God and Father of our Lord Jesus Christ, who according to his great mercy has caused us to be born again to a living hope through the resurrection of Jesus Christ from the dead, to obtain an inheritance which is imperishable and undefiled and will not fade away, reserved in heaven for you, who are protected by the power of God through faith for a salvation ready to be revealed in the last time. Interestingly enough, the main verb which describes the main course of action in this passage is only implied. It isn't even here. It is the verb be in verse 3, which doesn't appear in the Greek. The Greek says, blessed the God and Father of our Lord Jesus Christ. The verb be is implied, and that is the main verb. What he is saying here is, bless God. It is both a doxology on his own, and in a sense, an imperative for others to bless God as well. It is intended, as I said, to sweep their hearts upward in exalted praise to the Lord, to sweep their hearts upward in the joy of adoration and the joy of anticipation of the inheritance that is waiting for them. It is then, in one way at least, a hymn of praise to encourage believers in the throes of difficult living in this hostile world. Peter then is calling for jubilant worship, for enthusiastic joy, no matter what may be going on around them. That joy comes because they know their God, and they know what their God has provided for them. They may be strangers in this world, they may be aliens, they may be foreigners, they may be outcasts who do not belong and are not appreciated, but there is a place where they do belong. And there is a world where they fit, and there is a coming inheritance which they will receive, and in it will be all that God has promised them and provided them in Christ. Thus, Peter gives us what really is a very practical and helpful perspective on learning to live looking past earthly trouble to eternal inheritance. In fact, we might even title this message, How to See Past Your Trouble to Your Eternal Inheritance, because that's really what's on his heart. In order to capture the whole beauty of this, let's take a look at that one word, inheritance, in verse 4. And the idea is to bless God, to praise God, to adore God for the inheritance He has promised us. Now, the key word is inheritance. You know what that word means. It's that which is passed down to you from your father. It's that which you receive as a gift, a legacy given to you because you are a member of a certain family. It is not something you really earn. It is not something you buy. It is something you receive as a gift because of the family you were born into. And the word here, kleronomia, means not just the title to a promised inheritance, but a realized inheritance. Not just a title to something in the future, but the possession of something in the present. Now, this word has a very Jewish origin in thought. Peter says to these scattered Christians, you should be adoring God, blessing God, praising God, extolling God, worshiping God, rejoicing in God because of your inheritance. And saying that to them would trigger in their mind the fact that the Jews in the Old Testament also had an inheritance. In fact, this very same word is used in the Greek translation of the Old Testament, known as the Septuagint. And it is used to describe the appointed portion of the land of Canaan that was given to every one of God's chosen people. In fact, the Old Testament repeatedly refers to the land of Israel, which God apportioned out to every tribe and every family, and thus every Jew, and gave to them, it says, for an inheritance. You can read Deuteronomy 15:4, Deuteronomy 19:10, many other places, and you will find that under the Old Covenant, the people of God, Israel, were given an earthly inheritance, okay? The key is an earthly inheritance, namely a portion of the land of Canaan. Every tribe had a piece. Every family in the tribe had a piece. Therefore, every individual had a piece. The inheritance, then, of an earthly nation was an earthly land. The inheritance of an earthly Israel was an earthly Canaan. It was promised originally through Abraham, and they waited and waited and waited through seasons of bondage and seasons of wandering in the wilderness, and finally entered the promised land that had been promised them many, many years before through Abraham and the patriarchs. And so Peter, capturing the understanding of his readers who were Jewish, says, you as the people of God, a spiritual people, also have an inheritance, a spiritual inheritance. Just as an earthly people, Israel, had an earthly inheritance, Canaan, you, a spiritual people, the church, have a spiritual inheritance, heaven. Heaven. Laid up for you in heaven. And you, even though you're persecuted and troubled, can wait patiently, and in the process of waiting, you can praise God for the inheritance He has promised you. And He intends to do what the psalmist did. He intends to give them songs of sweetness in the night of despair, as they are under severe persecution. Now, He wants to remind them of their inheritance. They need that reminder, and so do we, beloved. We're going to go through trials. We do all the time. It's so essential that we focus on our inheritance. But think of it like this in an analogy, okay? In this life, we are children of God. We are always children. We never stop being children. We'll be children as long as we're here. And that metaphor is rich. One of the things it means is that we will never in this life come to full understanding. We will never come to full maturity, full adulthood. We will always be children. But as children of God, we are heirs of God and joint heirs with Christ. But, says John, it does not yet appear what we shall be. We cannot in this life fully comprehend our inheritance. It is analogous, for example, to a child prince. Imagine a child prince just a child. Before his years of maturity and adulthood, he is limited in his understanding. This child prince cannot really grasp what he will inherit because he's the son of the king. He doesn't understand the enormity of the inheritance. He really has no comprehension of what he will become and what will become his. Consequently, he does not think like a king. He does not act like a king. He does not behave like one who has an immense inheritance. He will someday come into possession of a noble estate, but he does not live according to that nobility. He is not truly kingly. Although his inheritance will be rich, although it is filled with tremendous honor, although it is sweeping in its vastness, the child prince doesn't understand it. And he may even throw silly little temper tantrums over some earthly bauble that means nothing in comparison to the unlimited inheritance he will someday receive. The child prince is held under strict discipline. His parents are concerned to discipline him probably more strictly than they discipline any of their servants because they want him to get to the place where as a king he will be under control and will properly deal with that immense inheritance that is his and not treat it irresponsibly. So the child prince is probably more sharply corrected and more strictly disciplined than anybody else in order to fit him to the behavior that will suit his inheritance and his kingly estate. As a child grows up, he begins to understand little by little what the inheritance really means, and he begins to come to grips with what it's all about. He's just like we are. We're like a child prince. We are heirs of God, though it does not yet appear what we shall be. We are heirs of God, though we don't fully understand what we will inherit, and the things which God has prepared for those who love Him are for the present time hidden from our eyes. And like children, we often throw those silly little temper tantrums because we can't get some little bauble in this world that we think we want. And we fuss and fume like a child when we don't get our way. We put too much of our attention on the menial things because we don't understand our inheritance. And the Lord disciplines us more than He disciplines those who aren't His children. Is that not true? Because He is in the process of fitting us for the nobility of our inheritance, that we might be mature sons, able to behave in a way consistent with our inheritance. So, Peter is giving us some help here to move us along in this childhood time of our existence to a fuller understanding of the inheritance that is already ours. This echoes, I think, Paul's call to the Colossians to set your affections on things above and not on things on the earth. It echoes Jesus' instruction, seek ye first the kingdom of God and His righteousness and don't be worried about all the rest of the stuff. It echoes John's call, love not the world, neither the things that are in the world, calling us also to a higher level of adoration. And Peter here is saying, I want you to adore God for your eternal inheritance and get your eyes off the world you're in. Very, very important matter. Now the question comes, obviously, what is our inheritance? What is it? It is described to us at the end of verse 5. Our inheritance is a salvation ready to be revealed in the last time. Our inheritance, he says, is the fullness of eternal salvation in its consummate form. The fullness of eternal salvation with all that it implies in its fullness. That is the settled inheritance of the Christian. So Peter is saying, look, why don't you look away from your trouble and just bless God for the eternal salvation which He has promised you. The word salvation, by the way, means rescue. It means deliverance. And here it indicates that full, final, eternal deliverance and rescue that has not yet been revealed. That's very clear from verse 5. It will be revealed in the last time. He is saying your inheritance is that full, final salvation from the curse of the law, from the power of sin, from the presence of sin, from all decay, from every stain of iniquity, from all temptation, from all grief, all pain, all death, all punishment, all judgment, all wrath, eternal, full salvation. Now there is a sense in which salvation is past. We were saved when we believed in Christ. There is a sense in which salvation is present. We are continually being cleansed from all sin. 1 John 1:9. So we are being saved. We have been saved in the past tense. Our sins forgiven and we've been given eternal life. We are continually being saved, rescued, and delivered as we move through this world of sin. And He keeps on cleansing us. That's why Ephesians 2:8 says, "For by grace you have been saved," and the Greek says, "For by grace you are having been saved," past with continuing results. But salvation is also future. We will be completely, fully, forever delivered from sin and judgment in the fullest sense in the future, in the future. And that's our ultimate eternal inheritance. Paul said we will, in 1 Thessalonians 1:10, be delivered from the wrath to come. We are waiting for His Son from heaven, even Jesus, who delivers us from the wrath to come. In Romans 13:11, a verse you perhaps are familiar with, it says that your salvation is nearer than when we believed. What salvation? We thought we already had it. Well, the sense of its eternal, full, final form is nearer now than when we believe. That makes sense, doesn't it? We're nearer to that than we were when we believed in the past. In Hebrews chapter 1, verse 14, it says of angels, they are ministering spirits sent out to render service for the sake of those, here it comes, who will inherit salvation. We have salvation from the past, we hold it in the present, we yet are to inherit it in the future. Also in Hebrews chapter 9, it is mentioned as a future inheritance. Verse 28, it says, Christ, having been offered once to bear the sins of many, shall appear a second time for salvation, without reference to sin, to those who eagerly await Him. So there is a future aspect to our salvation still to come, still to come. It is ready to be revealed. That means it hasn't yet been revealed, but it is ready for its revelation. And when will that come? Notice again in verse 5, in the last season, or in the last epoch, or in the last period of redemptive history. That is to say, the return of Christ. The return of Christ. So Peter is saying to these believers, look to the future. Look to the time when Christ returns, the last time, the time, if you will, when you are in His presence. Focus on the fullness of your final salvation that will not be revealed until the last redemptive epoch, which is the return of Christ. Peter says, bless God for that eternal inheritance. The world may not accept you. The world may not appreciate you. The world may be hostile and persecute you. The world may not count you as its own. The world may not grant you its rights and privileges, but you have an eternal inheritance to be revealed in the last epoch, which God has promised to you. An inheritance which is heavenly, not earthly, which is glorious, not mundane, which is pure, not impure, which is holy, not sinful. That's the promise. It goes all the way back, doesn't it, to the teaching of Christ in Matthew, for example, chapter 25, verse 34. The king will say to those on his right, "Come, you who are blessed of my Father, inherit the kingdom prepared for you from the foundation of the world." There is a kingdom that has been prepared for us, which we will inherit. It is our inheritance. In Acts 26:18, Paul says that he was sent by God to open their eyes so that they may turn from darkness to light, from the dominion of Satan to God, in order that they may receive forgiveness of sins and an inheritance among those who have been sanctified by faith in me. The words of Christ to Paul at the time of his conversion. An inheritance, Jesus says, they will receive. In Ephesians, do you remember that wonderful passage, chapter 1, which has so much richness? We go back to it all the time. But it says in chapter 1, 11, we have obtained an inheritance. Verse 14, the Holy Spirit is the pledge of our inheritance. Verse 18, the riches of the glory of His inheritance in the saints. We have a glorious inheritance. Colossians 1:12 says we should give thanks to the Father who has qualified us to share in the inheritance of the saints. Basically saying the same thing Peter said. We should thank the Father who has qualified us to share in the eternal inheritance granted to the saints. Hebrews chapter 9, verse 15 says we have the promise of the eternal inheritance. Well, you know that. And that's talking about the full, final salvation. But let me dig a little deeper, all right, and show you something that I think is fascinating. Look in your Bible to Joshua chapter 13. This is an insight that you might miss if you're not careful. Joshua 13, 33. And here we reach back to the promise of God in an ancient time, nonetheless a promise that we can claim. When they came into the land, verse 32, the territories which Moses apportioned for an inheritance in the plains of Moab beyond the Jordan of Jericho to the east, but to the tribe of Levi, it says, they were the priestly tribe, Moses did not give an inheritance. No land was given to Levi. The Lord, the God of Israel, is their inheritance. Now, because they were what? What were they? Priests. The Lord Himself was their inheritance. They would literally inherit God. And if we can come over to 1 Peter again and be reminded that we are a kingdom of priests, we too are a royal priesthood, chapter 2, verse 9, we can then know that God, who is the very possession of the priests of Levi, is the possession of the royal priesthood of Christ as well. We inherit God. God is our very inheritance. What a tremendous thought. Let's share together in a word of prayer. Father, we thank You for the way in which You have revealed to us Your generosity and Your goodness. Lord, help us to be faithful to render to You what You are due. No matter how deep the trouble, no matter how anxious the heart, may we be filled with praise. We pray in Christ's name. Amen.
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5: The world economy is going to collapse. And did you know the Bible predicts that there is a day coming when the Dow Jones and every other average will go to zero and it will never recover? And it's that day that we're going to look at today in our study of the book of Revelation.
13: Welcome to Pathway to Victory with author and pastor Dr. Robert Jeffress. When times are uncertain, we often experience the negative effects of a rocky stock market. But Revelation 18 describes an even worse time when the entire world economy will completely crumble. Today on Pathway to Victory, Dr. Robert Jeffress describes a time in the last days when people will be left with nothing except the clothes on their backs. But first, let's take a moment to hear some important ministry updates.
12: Thanks, David, and welcome again to Pathway to Victory. Since the beginning of August, I've been presenting an in-depth study through the fascinating book of Revelation. It's a teaching series I call Final Conquest. You know, some say Revelation is a book about prophecy, but that's just part of it. Revelation puts us in touch with Jesus, the King of Kings, who is victorious in the final conquest. I also want to send you a copy of my popular brochure called The Major Characters of the End Times. Just follow the simple instructions at ptv.org, and we'd be happy to send a copy. This is a full-color resource that identifies 15 prominent characters in biblical prophecy, in addition to Jesus Christ. Each one plays a role in the end times drama. Some are on the good side. Others are villains. Again, my booklet is called The Major Characters of the End Times. Now, let's start today's study in the book of Revelation. I titled today's message, The Day the Dow Jones Hit Zero.
5: If you have your Bible, turn to Revelation chapter 18. Revelation chapter 18, verses 1 to 3, an announcement of judgment against Babylon. Look at it with me. After these things, I, that is John, saw another angel, like the one who had announced the earlier destruction. I saw another angel coming down from heaven, having great authority, and the earth was illumined with his glory. And he cried out with a mighty voice, saying, "Fallen, fallen is Babylon the Great." What does John mean? What does the angel mean by Babylon? Remember, in 17, it referred to a religious system. But in chapter 18, it refers to both a system and a city that was the capital of that system. I've used this analogy before, but just think of Wall Street. When we think about, oh, Wall Street had a bad day today. Bad day on Wall Street. Are we talking about that little area in southern Manhattan, Wall Street, a geographical location, or are we talking about the system? We're talking about the system. We're talking about the economic measure of our entire health, Wall Street, the stock averages. It's the same way here. When the angel announces Babylon is fallen, he's talking about the system, but he's also talking about the capital city. behind that system, because over and over in this chapter, we find the description of Babylon as that great city, the great city and system of Babylon. Now look at the appeal for believers to leave Babylon, beginning in verse 4. I heard another voice from heaven, and most likely this is the voice of God himself, saying, come out of her, my people, so that you will not participate in her sins and receive of her plagues. Angels don't have people they can command to do certain things. So this is God saying, I want my people who are living in Babylon to come out of Babylon, not participate in her sins, and receive my judgment. Now, who is he talking about? Well, remember, although all Christians will be raptured prior to the beginning of tribulation, there will be people who will be saved during the tribulation. They will pay a great price to be saved. Many will be martyred. They will

her sins. What were the sins? Well, there were many sins in Babylon, but the root sin that fueled this economic system was greed. The desire for more and more and more. You know, when you look in Scripture, many times it is that desire for more or different. That dissatisfaction with what you have, whether it be your salary, your bank account, your spouse, your house, it's that desire for more or different that is at the root of most every other sin. It was the root problem in Eden that caused Adam and Eve to sin. They weren't content with their situation. They wanted more. They wanted different. That's what the problem here was. It was the problem of greed. Look at verse 5. For Babylon's sins have piled up as high as heaven, and God has remembered her iniquities. Her sins have piled up. This is a direct allusion to Genesis chapter 11, the original founding of the city of Babel. And remember, they built that tower as a sign of their rebellion against the true God. And they built that tower brick upon brick upon brick upon brick. That's the way sin is. Sin upon sin upon sin upon sin until we build that wall of separation between God and us. Her sins have piled up as far as heaven. I'll say more about that in a moment. So what's the remedy? Verse 6 for the sin. Look, pay her back, God, even as she has paid, and give Babylon back to her double according to her deeds. In the cup in which she has mixed, mix twice as much for her. To the degree that she has glorified herself and lived sensuously, to the same degree, give her torment. This is what we call in Scripture, and in the legal world, Doug, you know it well, lex talionis, the law of retribution. It's the basis of the Mosaic law. It's the basis of almost every legal system in the world today, the law of retribution. An eye for an eye and a tooth for a tooth. You punish people according to their sin. You give them back not only what they deserve, but in this case, double what they deserve. Now, I know you read this and you think, what? And that's kind of strange. God, don't you need to settle down a little bit? That's a little angry, isn't it? Remember what your son said, you know, turn the other cheek. Shouldn't we be forgiving instead of want retribution? Listen, there is a difference between vengeance and justice. When somebody offends us, we are never to seek vengeance. You know what vengeance is? It's hurting somebody else because they hurt me. And when we forgive, we give up our right for vengeance. But we can never give up our desire for justice. What is justice? Justice is the punishment God requires for my offender. When we say I'm going to give up vengeance, we're saying I'm not going to try to settle the score myself. Instead, I'm going to ask for justice. That's to allow God or somebody else to settle the score on my behalf. Remember Paul's words in Romans 12. He said, do not return evil for evil. Never take your own revenge, but instead leave room for the wrath of God. For as the Lord says, vengeance is mine. I will repay, saith the Lord. Look, if you've been hurt deeply by somebody else, if you try to take vengeance yourself, it will only lead to bitterness on your part. Let God settle the score. He can do it a lot more effectively than you can. That's what we do when we forgive. We give up our desire for vengeance. We should never give up our desire for justice. What you see happening to Babylon is justice. It's God settling the score. Look at verse 8. For this reason, in one day, her plagues will come, pestilence and mourning and famine, and she will be burned up with fire, for the Lord God who judges her is strong. It's going to happen in one day. This great city and system will be destroyed. You know, we have a precedent for terrible economic calamities that occurred in one day. October 29th, 1929 is known as Black Tuesday, when the stock market just about collapsed. Or even in more recent days, September 16th, 2008, our banking system just about collapsed
had it not been.

0: in for the Federal Reserve loaning $85 billion to the AIG Corporation. All of those are just a precursor to that final collapse that will come. By the way, here's a great warning for anybody who puts their trust in their money, in their stocks, in their possessions. In Proverbs 23, verse 5, Solomon, the richest man of his day, said, "Cast but a glance at riches, and they fly away, for they will surely sprout wings and fly away like an eagle." Have you ever had that happen with your money? One day you have it, the next day it just kind of flies away, it disappears. That is how transitory wealth is. It can disappear overnight. What's the result of God's judgment? Look beginning at verse 9, the anguish over the destruction of Babylon. First of all, the anguish of the kings. Verse 9, "And the kings of the earth who committed acts of immorality and lived sensuously with her will weep and lament over her when they see the smoke of her burning, standing at a distance because of the fear of her torment, saying, 'Woe, woe, the great city, Babylon, the strong city, for in 1 hour your judgment has come.'" There's great anguish with the 10 kings, the rulers, as they see the economic system destroyed. And then there's the anguish of the merchants themselves, those who are buying and selling goods. Look at verse 11. "And the merchants of the earth weep and mourn over her because no one buys their cargo anymore." And then John lists all of the things that can no longer be bought or sold. They just sit on the shelf. Haven't we seen that in these last several months? Stores closed, some stores, chains filing for bankruptcy. There's no longer any ability or desire to buy and to sell. And then you see the anguish not only of the kings and the merchants, but also of the seafarers, the sailors. Look at verse 17. "And in 1 hour, such great wealth has been laid waste, and every shipmaster and every passenger and sailor, and as many as make their living by the sea," the cruise lines, for example, "they stood at a distance, and they were crying out as they saw the smoke of her burning, saying, 'What city is like the great city?' And they threw dust on their heads." That's a sign of mourning. "We're crying and weeping, 'Woe, woe, the great city in which all who had ships at sea became rich by her wealth, for in 1 hour she has been laid waste.'" You know, as John describes these sailors in their ships looking at a distance at the destruction of Babylon, every time I read that, I think of that sight from September 11th, 2001. After the attacks on the Twin Towers in Manhattan. Do you remember that picture? The towers were still standing. They were on fire. And remember that picture of New York Harbor? All the boats that were in New York Harbor, they had pushed out from Manhattan and they were watching from a distance to what was happening to that great city. Again, that is just a forerunner of what's going to happen one day. Throughout this passage is a reminder of why we shouldn't put our hope and build our affection around riches. Matthew chapter 6, verses 19 through 21, Jesus said, "Do not store up for yourselves treasures on earth, where moth and rust destroy and where thieves break in and steal. But store up for yourselves treasures in heaven, where neither moth nor rust destroys and where thieves do not break in or steal. For where your treasure is, there your heart will be also." Could I ask you, where is your treasure today? What is it you really value? If it's here on earth, remember, it's all going to either be destroyed or left behind when you die. But if your treasure is in heaven, nothing will ever destroy it for all eternity. Verse 20, the acclamation finally of praise over Babylon. God says in verse 20, "Rejoice over her, O heavens, and you saints and apostles and prophets," that is all believers, "because God has pronounced judgment for you against her." Babylon is the system that oppressed people, but especially Christians, And that's why Christians can rejoice when God's justice is executed. Look at this, verse 21. Then a strong angel took up a stone like a great millstone and threw it into the sea, saying, so will Babylon, the great city, be thrown down with violence and will not be found any longer. When he talks about the destruction of this great city, is he talking about Babylon itself, the ancient city that's rebuilt? Maybe. Maybe he's referring to Babylon as a code, like Peter does in 1 Peter 5:13, for Rome. Perhaps it's code for some other city, London, Rome, Hong Kong, perhaps New York City. But you know, whatever the city is, everybody will be amazed at how quickly that great city was destroyed. When I look at our world today, no one would argue with the fact that New York City is the center of the entire world economic system. And yet, we can look at it now, how quickly New York City was brought to its knees. Have you seen those pictures of just the empty streets of Manhattan everywhere? It is unbelievable what's happened to that city. As I read this description of the things that will cease in Babylon, I thought about New York City. Verse 22 says, and the sound of harpists and musicians and flute players and trumpeters will not be heard in you any longer. There'll be no more music. Have you seen those pictures of every Broadway theater in Manhattan boarded up, closed? Never been anything like that in its history before. Not only that, it says, no craftsman of any craft will be found in you any longer. Right now, there are literally hundreds of thousands of square feet of the most expensive office space in the world in New York City that are empty. It's empty. They can't do work there. And not only that, the sound of a mill will not be heard in you any longer. That's referring to the production of food. Throughout our country, we've seen meat processing facilities, other food production systems shut down as well. And look at this, verse 23, and the light of a lamp will not shine in you any longer. There'll be no longer any light. Could that be a failure or an attack on the electrical grid in our country and in our world? And not only that, the voice of the bridegroom and the bride will not be heard in you any longer. For your merchants were great men of the earth because all of the nations were deceived by your sorcery. People won't be getting married. They either won't be able to or they won't want to during that period of time. Verse 24, and in her, Babylon, was found the blood of prophets and of saints and of all of those who have been slain on the earth. Remember, this economic system that is destroyed by God is the very same system that Antichrist uses to deprive Christians of food and other things they need to survive. Remember, under this economic system, if you do not receive the mark of the beast, you will not be able to buy or to sell. That's why he says it was in Babylon that the blood of the prophets was found. What is the sin of Babylon that God punishes? It's the sin of greed, which is really idolatry. But listen to me. The sins of society are really the sins of the individuals who make up that society. The sin of greed that not only will be a part of the future Antichrist empire, but is part of our economy right now. The sin of greed in America is the sin of greed of Americans and even Christians. And I'd ask you right now, what is it that you're worshiping? What is it that you have built your life and your hope and your happiness and security around? Is it in material possessions? Is it in money? You know, the greatest antidote to the problem of greed is contentment. Being satisfied with what God has already provided. That's the secret to combating greed. I want to go back as we close to verse 10 for a moment. Woe, woe, the great city Babylon, for in 1 hour your judgment has come. Remember, I said that's an allusion to Genesis chapter 11 and the building of that first ancient city of Babel and the tower that they wanted to build as a sign of their rebellion against God. I want you to think about this for a moment. When they started building that tower, when they put the first brick down, God didn't destroy the tower. When they placed the second brick on top of that first brick, he didn't do a thing. God allowed them to build that tower brick after brick after brick after brick. And finally, without one word of pre-announcement, God came and visited the city of Babel and brought his resulting judgment. That's how God does. God doesn't always judge sin in our lives immediately. For some of you listening right now, some in this worship center, you're building a life apart from God, brick by brick, sin by sin. And frankly, you're surprised God hasn't judged you yet for it. Let me give you a great word of warning from my own experience. Don't confuse God's patience with God's tolerance for sin. If God hasn't judged you yet for the sin in your life, it's only for one reason. It's because of his patience, his love for you. God is not slow about his promise, the Bible says. He's not willing that any should come into judgment, but all should receive a knowledge of the truth. Don't confuse God's patience with God's tolerance for your sin. God's giving you time to repent, but never forget that God's judgment will eventually come. It will come suddenly, and it will come completely. That's the message that comes from the story of Babylon. It's likely that our study in the book of Revelation has stirred up questions for you. If you're a little overwhelmed by the complexity and the imagery that John used in this last book of the Bible, you're not alone. For that reason and more, I want to send you a copy of my popular brochure called The Major Characters of the End Times. No cost and no obligation. Just follow the simple instructions at ptv.org and we'd be happy to send a copy. This is a full-color resource that identifies 15 prominent characters in biblical prophecy, in addition to Jesus Christ. Each one plays a role in the end times drama. Now, when your request includes a generous gift to support the ministry of Pathway to Victory, I'll also send you my full-length commentary on Revelation called Final Conquest. If you love the Bible and if your heart longs to learn more about God's timeline for the future, be sure to request a copy of Final Conquest. This teaching series concludes 1 week from today, and I want to send you my commentary on Revelation right away. Well, our world is filled with darkness, and the spiritual oppression is real. But I'm pleased to report that even in these times, Pathway to Victory has emerged a beacon of hope in our country and around the world. And it's because friends like you are giving generously. So thanks for the good work. Keep it up. Together, we're pushing back the forces of darkness and bringing light and life to all those who come our way. Here's David to tell you more.
1: 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I'm David J. Mullins. 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
2: I was learning to ride a bicycle, and my dad was my teacher, and across the street from our apartment was a schoolyard as big as a city block. Like most city schoolyards, it was all concrete, no grass, and in the middle of that big expanse was the only obstacle for a bike riding rookie. Yeah, there was a big old metal flagpole. But how could anyone run into that when he had the whole schoolyard to learn in, right? Yeah, it can be done. There I was, wobbling along, trying to learn to keep my balance on two wheels with my dad just behind me. Suddenly I heard him say, "Turn, boy!" My hands were frozen to the handlebars. I was sure turning either way meant crashing on that hard concrete. Again, "Turn, son!" I was closing in on the flagpole. Now was a desperate cry from the lips of a disbelieving father. "Turn or you're gonna hit the pole!" Bong! Yeah, I hit the pole. I still have the chipped tooth to prove it. I'm Ron Hutchcraft, and I want to have a word with you today about missing the turn that saves your life. I made a painful mistake. I didn't make the turn that could have saved me. You know, there are lots of people like that. There's a turn that God's telling them to make, a turn that could save them from a life without meaning and an eternity without hope. But they just won't turn. You may know a lot about a lot of things, but there's nothing more important in all the world than to understand the turn that will keep you from God's punishment and take you to God's heaven. It's described many places in the Bible, including Acts 3:19, our word for today from the Word of God. It says, "Repent then, and turn to God, so that your sins may be wiped out, and that times of refreshing may come from the Lord." Now here's why this is so life or death important. The sin that verse talks about will keep us from ever experiencing God's peace and God's love in this life, and from ever entering His heaven when we die. A perfect God can't have a relationship with an unforgiven sinner. But what we just read from God's Word talks about every sin you've ever committed being erased from God's book forever, which means the only thing standing between you and God, between you and heaven, could be gone if you make the turn. Obviously, the turn is a turn to God. And the way to Him is through His Son, who died to make that way. In God's own words, Jesus bore our sins in His own body on the tree so we might die to sins. The gift of eternal life, it's in the nail-scarred hands of Jesus, the one who purchased that life by giving up His own life for you. But there's the part that some people miss. When you turn to Jesus, you're turning your back on something else. You're turning your back on the junk that killed Him. You're making a decision that you're going to abandon the sins of the past that were the very sins He died to get rid of. That's what the repent part of turning to God is all about. Turning your back on your sins to turn to Jesus as your Savior. You won't be instantly perfect, but you're deciding to let Jesus change you. It's His power that will change you, but your decision that you will change. Look, you can't face east and west at the same time, right? You got to turn away from one to face the other. So it is with Jesus and the sin He died for. But then why would you want to continue to defy God, poison your life with the sin that ultimately always kills? We're talking a new you here, from the inside out, a new you that begins the moment you say, "Jesus, I'm yours." God's come to you today to offer you complete forgiveness and life forever. Please don't miss this opportunity. In fact, the new you is what our website is all about. It's called anewstory.com. 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Anewstory.com. You know, without Christ in your heart, you're heading for a collision with God and an eternity you do not want. But hey, listen, today, there's still time to turn.
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0: What is the key characteristic that uniquely distinguishes a follower of Jesus? And is that a characteristic that describes you? Today on Truth for Life, we'll take a look at what the Apostle Paul described as the foundational standout attribute that marks all genuine believers. Alistair Begg is teaching from 1 Thessalonians chapter 4.
1: We are at the 9th verse of chapter 4, as you would see, where Paul introduces this theme of brotherly love. If you allow your eye to scan back to the opening verses of the chapter, you will recall that Paul is providing practical wisdom as to what it means to please God. He has already addressed the matter of sexual purity, and having done so, he now returns to this issue of genuine love amongst those who profess faith in Jesus Christ. He moves, if you like, from chastity to the question of charity, which is, of course, an old-fashioned word for love. And it becomes clear by reading these verses and thinking on them that the believers in Thessalonica, who lived in an overtly pagan environment, were being identified amongst their pagan neighbors by their commitment to purity, to love, and to hard work. If the people of the community had been asked to identify the believers amongst them, they would have pointed to these intensely practical and obvious things within their lives. They were not being identified by a shared commitment to a social agenda, to an economic policy, or to a political ideology. 2,000 years later, we still have a great deal to learn. Love was the hallmark. Now, I'd like you to notice love's foundation, love's expression, and love's impact. The foundation of love, as it is provided for us here in verse 9 and then in 10, is clearly the love of God for these people and the love of God through these people. In the Old Testament, the two great commandments are to love God with all one's being and to love one's neighbor as oneself. Jesus reaffirms this in the New Testament, and the Apostle John uses love as one of the identifying marks of what it means to be a genuine Christian. He says if there is going to be an expression of faith in Jesus Christ that is genuine, then one of the evidences will be in the love that is expressed from our lives. And you may like to turn to 1 John 4 for just a moment, where in the 7th verse, John makes this clear. Dear friends, let us love one another, for love comes from God. That is the foundation of love. Everyone who loves has been born of God and knows God. In other words, everyone who manifests this genuine Christian agape love does so because of the transforming work of God within their lives. And consequently, whoever does not love in this way does not know God, since God is love. And he then goes on to explain that God has manifested his love in the sending of his one and only Son into the world that we might live through him. And that love, he says, is not our response to God, but is God's initiative in relationship to us in sending his Son as a propitiation or as an atoning sacrifice for our sins. Dear friends, since God so loved us, we also ought to love one another. No one has ever seen God, but if we love one another, God lives in us and his love is made complete in us. When we became Christians, we became partakers of the divine nature. That's what Peter says in 2 Peter chapter 1 and verse 4. We were born of God. Here in 1 Thessalonians 4, he says we are taught by God. And this idea of being taught by God is directly related to the giving of the Holy Spirit of God in verse 8 of 1 Thessalonians 4. He is the one who gives us his Holy Spirit, and it is because we've been given his Holy Spirit that we are taught by God. And in this express way, says Paul, and John concurs with it, it is the love of God shed abroad in our hearts which becomes us as Christians. You remember Jesus said, by this will all men know that you are my disciples, that you have love one for another. so that when we became Christians, when we professed faith in Jesus Christ, not only were we adopted into God's family, not only were we given the status of sons, but at the same time we were regenerated and we were given the very nature of God. And that's why John summarizes it in this wonderful little section. He says, we ought to love because God has revealed his love in his Son. We ought to love because that is how God reveals himself in his people. In other words, the invisible God became visible in Thessalonica as a result of their sexual purity, as a result of their hard work, and as a result of their genuine affection for one another. How do those who never read the Bible, never consider God, find the invisible God becoming visible in their communities? The answer is, it is on account of this brotherly love. And so says Paul about brotherly love. I want to give you an encouragement. I don't really need to write to you. If you remember back in verse 3, he opened the letter by encouraging them in relationship to their love. He says, when we think about you, we remember you before God, and we remember three things: your faith which functions, your love which labors, and your hope which hangs on. If you take notes and put them in your Bible, that should be there if you were here for that study. That's how I remember those verses. How do I know? Because I cribbed the 3 points from somebody else when I was a student. Faith that functions, love that labors, and hope that hangs on. And he comes back to it in verse 12 of chapter 3. He says, may the Lord make your love increase and overflow for each other and for everyone else, just as ours does for you. And he says, in one sense, I really don't need to write to you about this. After all, you've been taught by God to love each other. We're discovering that you're loving all the brothers throughout Macedonia. And yet he says, I want you to do it more and more. Make sure that you're loving and you're increasing in love. The foundation is in the work of God within our lives. And if that is where it is grounded and founded, how then is it expressed? And I think this is the emphasis here. Verses 9 and 10 are often disengaged in commentaries from verses 11 and 12, as if it were three separate little sections, a section on sexual purity, and then a section on love, and then a section on work. I don't think so. Love is the fulcrum on which sexual purity and work turn. The person who truly loves his brother will not invade their sexual privacy. The person who truly loves his brother will work with all his heart towards them. So, verses 11 and 12 give us three practical expressions of this genuine love. Hendrickson, the commentator, says that there exist in nearly every church representatives from these three groups: fanatics, busybodies, and loafers. Loafers not being shoes, but being lazy people. And he said, it's hard to view a congregation in which you won't find all three groups identified: fanatics, nosy people, and lazy people. And he addresses every one of them in relationship to love. He says, you want to know about love? It's not a queasy feeling in your tummy. You want to know about love? Let me tell you how it will be expressed. Number one, make it your ambition to lead a quiet life. As an expression of love? Yeah. In fact, what he uses here is a classic oxymoron. Phillips paraphrases it, make it your ambition to have no ambition. And that makes the point. The issue is not ambition, though. The issue is restlessness and fanaticism. And what he says in the Greek is this: if you want to get excited about something, get excited about being quiet. If you want to get agitated about something, get agitated about not being agitated. Make it your aim to lead a quiet life. Now, what was this agitation that was going on there? Well, if you turn to his second letter in chapter 3 and verse 11, you get some more input on it. He says, we hear that some among you are idle. They are not busy. They are busybodies. Such people we command and urge in the Lord Jesus Christ to settle down and earn the bread they eat. Settle down, he says. It would appear that the prospect of the return of Jesus Christ, to which he's going to come in verse 13, was so filling the minds of certain folks within the Thessalonian church, and they were so focused on that point that they really couldn't get on with anything else at all. They had become fanatical about one particular area of Christian doctrine, and they couldn't get off it. Now, we've all met people like that. They identify themselves in this way when they come and speak to you. They will come up and they will identify themselves as, "Hello, do you know that I am a Reformed theologian?" "Oh, you are? Uh-huh." "Hello, do you know that I am a premillennial dispensationist?" "Oh, is that right? Nice to meet you." "Hello, do you know that I am a charismatic Christian?" "No, I didn't know that, but thank you for sharing it with me." And what happens when you get to know these people is they can't see past this stuff. It's their whole deal. They might as well have it on the front of a baseball hat, because they are totally unsettled by a preoccupation with something which is not wrong, but it's just an overemphasis. And it would appear that in Thessalonica, these folks were thinking these things in relationship to the return of Jesus Christ. And he has to say to them, "Listen, quieten down, would you? Settle down. Don't be so restless about these issues." Secondly, love will be expressed when we learn how to mind our own business. There's a word here for those of us who are instinctively nosy. I love the intense practicality of this, don't you? People like to think about love, again, as I say, you know, it's a nice feeling on a quiet evening with a violin playing, you know. And as the violin music plays and as you're having your nice feeling, you're poking your nose into everybody else's business. Paul said, no, you can't do that. Because the foundation that is grounded in Christ expresses itself in these three intensely practical areas. One commentator says there is a great difference between the Christian duty of putting the interests of others before one's own, Philippians 2:4, and the nosy person's compulsive itch to be involved in everyone else's affairs. The "what about him" syndrome is alive and well in the Christian church. You know the "what about him" syndrome, don't you? You turn to John 21:21, you'll see the "what about him" syndrome. Jesus is talking with Peter, giving him instructions for what will be going on after Christ is ascended into heaven. And Jesus identifies certain important facets of this for Peter. And then in verse 20, Peter turned and saw the disciple whom Jesus loved. And he saw that he was following them. The one who had leaned back against Jesus at the supper and had said, "Lord, who is going to betray you?" And when Peter saw him, he asked, "Lord, what about him?" And Jesus answered, "If I want him to remain alive until I return, what is that to you? You follow me." Now, isn't that a constant task of parents? You're walking down the street, the children are always turning around, tripping over their shoelaces and everything, because they're worried, "What about, what about, what about?" And you have to turn and take their little head in your hands and say, "Listen, don't you worry about everybody else. You just hold my hand, you just stick with me." That's exactly what the Word of God is saying to some of our hearts tonight. Some of us cannot live our Christian lives for constant preoccupation with what we may be missing in the lives of other people. And nosiness is a sin. Love then is expressed in quietness, in an absence of nosiness, and in learning to work with your hands. Make it your ambition to lead a quiet life, to mind your own business, and to work with your hands. Now, why would this ever be stated? Well, you see, because manual labor was not highly regarded by the Greeks. They thought that that was beneath them. And Paul had absolutely no hesitancy in calling believers to this kind of honest endeavor. Indeed, in Ephesians, he speaks of those who have been stealing, and he says, Ephesians 4:28, "Let him who stole steal no longer, but let him do something profitable and purposeful with his hands." In other words, earn your bread. Push your own wheelbarrow. And he modeled this in his own life. Verse 9 of chapter 2, "Surely you remember, brothers, our toil and our hardship when we worked night and day in order not to be a burden to anyone while we preach the gospel of God to you." In the 3rd century, there was a bishop who told his flock that the return of Jesus Christ was going to come by the end of that particular year. And the result was that a great number of his congregation quit their jobs, sold their properties, and subsequently became destitute. And as a result of now becoming destitute, they became tempted to cash in on the loving generosity of others. Well, it won't matter if I run out of cash. It won't matter if things go down for me, because after all, these people are supposed to love me with a passion. And if they really love me with a passion, then of course they'll take care of me. Paul says, be careful of that kind of logic. Lead a quiet life. Mind your own business. Pay your own bills. That's Christian love. The foundation, the expression, and in verse 12, the impact. Why would he be so concerned about this? Because, he says, as a result of this, your daily life may win the respect of outsiders, and you won't be dependent upon anyone. As we've said many times before, the challenge of the little doggerel, you are writing a gospel, a chapter each day. By the deeds that you do and the words that you say, men read what you write, distorted or true. So what is the gospel according to you? He said, the world is watching you, Christians, there in Thessalonica. The world is watching you in Aurora, in Cleveland Heights, in Maple Heights, in the surrounding areas. They don't understand why it is. Many of the things you do, you do. They don't really appreciate your understanding of biblical truth. They frankly don't have a grasp of very much at all. But they will be able to understand a transformed life. And he says here that the gospel is not simply to be proclaimed by our lips, which it is, but it is to be adorned by our lives. Laziness does not adorn the gospel. Lack of initiative does not adorn the gospel. A constantly filthy car does not adorn the gospel. Grass that's 7 inches tall because I'm too lazy to cut it does not adorn the gospel. Guttering falling off the side of my house, not because I'm poor, but because I'm lazy and couldn't care, does not adorn the gospel. The world watches. The world waits to see if this Jesus stuff really makes a difference. And crazy, restless, fanatical preoccupations with particular areas of Christian doctrine do not adorn the gospel either. And if all of our friends know about us, that they can't be in our company for more than a minute and a half before we start hammering on them in relation to some peculiar esoteric interest that we have in some piece of Christian understanding, we may think that we're doing a wonderful job. The chances are we're making a downright hash of it. So how in the world are the people out there for whom the people in here exist ever to come to terms with the claims of the Christian gospel unless we adorn the gospel by the lifestyle which we live before them? Unless my daily life wins the respect of my non-Christian neighbors, then it is unlikely that they will ever have reason to question my faith or ever to embrace it. The second impact is not simply on the outsiders, but it's on the insiders. He said, if you make it your ambition to lead a quiet life, to mind your own business and to work with your hands, not only will you win the respect of those who are outside, but here's the good news, you won't be dependent on the people who are inside. Now, while it's an expression of love to support those who are in need, and the Bible says plenty about that, and that we certainly must do and will do and do, it's an expression of love to support those who are in need. It is also an expression of love to support ourselves so as not to be in need. And that's the point he's making here. It's an expression of love to work hard. Do your own work. Earn your own paycheck. If you don't work, you shouldn't eat. That's what Paul said. What is being referred to here is not the situation where people want to work and can't find any work, What he's referring to is when work is available and people flat out don't want to work. Idleness, he says it is in 2 Thessalonians 3:11. So that you will not be dependent on anybody. Is that a statement regarding financial independence, do you think? I think it is. Do you realize that we might be financially independent? Every last one of us in the room? Do you realize why you are not financially independent if you're not and I'm not? I'll tell you why. Because of our expectations. Because of what we have determined is necessary in order to live the kind of life that we believe we ought to be living. Very different from what Paul says in 1 Timothy and in chapter 6. If you turn to it there in verse 6. Godliness with contentment is great gain. For we brought nothing into the world and we can take nothing out of it. It's good kind of basic logic. You didn't come in clutching a bunch of stuff and you're not going out clutching a bunch of stuff. That's what he says. But if we have food and clothing, we will be content with that. If we have food and clothing, we will be content with that. So in other words, if we have enough for a shelter, and if we have enough for food, and if we have enough for clothes, then if we choose to, we can just be content with that. But all of us, without exception, choose not to be content with that. And that's why we're not financially independent. Now, don't get me wrong. I'm not trying to lay some kind of guilt trip on us collectively. I'm not suggesting for a moment that we have some radical, strange, bizarre response to all of this. I'm merely responding to the scriptures and recognizing the principle that he says here. You want to know about brotherly love, he said. The foundation is in what God has done for us in Jesus Christ. You want to have an idea of how it expresses itself? Well, it expresses itself in a quiet life, minding your own business and getting your own paycheck. And you want to know what kind of impact that'll have? Outsiders will want to know the difference Jesus had made. And you know what? You won't be dependent on the guy next door for anything. This following Jesus Christ is radical stuff. More radical than I think I've even discovered.
0: We're learning about brotherly love on Truth for Life with Alistair Begg. 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The Apostle Paul taught that believers should face death and grief differently than unbelievers. Tomorrow we'll find out how and why. The Bible teaching of Alistair Begg is furnished by Truth for Life, where the learning is for living.
2: Welcome to Bible Q&A with John MacArthur, and I'm Denny Nugent with today's question. It comes from 2 Corinthians 12:7, where the Apostle Paul talks about his thorn in the flesh. Now, John, I know there's been a lot of debate about that. Some have speculated it was an eye disease or some other ongoing illness. What say you about that? Well, Denny, thank you. There's no reason at all for assuming this is an eye disease. Certainly says nothing about that. In fact, there is no reason to assume that it's any kind of disease because it's so explicit. Paul was given a thorn in the flesh, which is described as an angelos of Satan, a satanic angel. This is a demon. Now, what it doesn't mean is that Paul was demon-possessed. Obviously, he is the temple of the Holy Spirit as a believer, as are all believers. But what it does mean is that there was a demonic power punching into Paul, piercing him at a very deep level, tormenting him. It's my conviction that this represents the demonic attack that was coming against the Corinthian church. Why was God allowing that? God was allowing that. God was literally using satanic agents to humble the Apostle Paul because of his great revelations. He says that twice in that passage, to keep me from exalting myself. The Lord allowed this to go on in that Corinthian church. And he prayed three times for the Lord to remove it, and he didn't. And Paul knew he was being humbled and even rejoiced in the power of God that would come through his humility.
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7: I want to spend some time in this message and talk to you about some neglected areas of discipleship. Fact of the matter is, when we say we are Christians, what it really means, at least what it's supposed to mean, is that we are disciples of Christ. Disciples are persons who through discipline, who through structured learning and observation and study are influenced by a master teacher. In Bible days, in fact, in many Eastern cultures, even today, to be a disciple was to really be a life apprentice, to dedicate your life to the purpose of learning a trade from a master or learning a discipline from a master. Though in such cultures, it's not just as loosely structured as our educational system where you can kind of do independent study or research kind of on your own and you decide how much you're going to invest. In such cultures as you find in the scriptures, when a person became a disciple or a student of a master, they would often move in with them. They would often spend a portion of their life with them because it was understood that to truly learn what is in the mind of a master, you cannot just listen to them. Listening is part of it, but you have to also observe them and observe their life. And so it was not uncommon for students to move in with the master and as an apprentice to really observe not only what they said, but what they did. You know, sometimes people can't hear what you're saying for watching what you're doing. And if you really want to learn something, you need to observe as well as to hear. And so that's the underpinning of this concept of being a disciple. So when we talk about being disciples of Christ, what it really is supposed to mean is that we are literally followers of Christ. We are those who listen to what he teaches, but we're also those who watch the way he lives, and we are mimickers of Christ. In fact, Paul said on a couple of occasions in his epistles, "Follow me as I follow Christ." And that word follower, the Greek word means to mimic. Mimic me, watch what I do and do what I do, because that's part of the learning process of a disciple. You know, years ago, a couple of decades ago, I think it was, when the fad kind of hit the church of what would Jesus do. It was made popular by a particular wonderful book and wonderful emphasis. The whole idea was that a community really embraced the notion and the worldview of what would Jesus do in this particular situation, or what would Jesus do about this particular challenge. And so we've kind of embraced it as a worldwide church, and a lot of people say, what would Jesus do? Some wear a bracelet, WWJD, what would Jesus do? It's a nice emphasis as long as you don't overdo it. I have seen people overdo it and just kind of overstep the bounds and, you know, what would Jesus drive? And, you know, we can't go there because you don't have enough information to be able to go there. But, you know, that doesn't stop some of us from going there. What would Jesus eat and what would Jesus wear? And, you know, it's usually somebody with a hobby horse, you know, you shouldn't wear certain things, or Jesus wouldn't drive an SUV, so you need a little car, you know, all that kind of stuff. Don't go there. That's divisive. It's not going to be real helpful. And you lack the information to really be able to make such a case. But where you can, it's good to ask yourself the question, what would Jesus do? Because indeed, as followers of Christ, we want to mimic him. But the best way to answer the question, what would Jesus do, is to answer the question, what did Jesus do? And so while I like WWJD, I love WDJD. What did Jesus do? If we would spend our time, especially when we read the Gospels, spend our time truly looking at the life and lifestyle of Jesus, as well as listening to what he taught in the pages of Scripture, then we are better equipped to be true disciples, that is, followers of Jesus. You know, in the early church, in the days of Christ, when he chose his disciples and went to them, what did he say? He said, "Follow me."

0: walked away sad, Peter said, Lord, we have left all to follow you. Clearly, Peter said, we did what you said. When you asked us to follow you, we left everything in order to do it. And in the context, he was sort of inquiring, now, what are we going to get out of this deal? We left everything to follow you. And of course, Jesus gave him that wonderful promise. He said, there's no one who left father, mother, houses, lands, named a number of things. No one left those things for my sake and the kingdom who will not receive in this life 100-fold of those same things. In other words, Jesus is saying, don't worry about the return on the investment. When you follow me, I know how to take your life into the perfect will of God. And I will do through you and for you what only I can do. And so we are to really be followers of Christ, which means we need to spend some time looking at what it means to truly follow Christ, not only listening to what he says, but watching the way he lived his life. In that endeavor, I want to talk about just a few. I mean, we could spend lots of time, but in the interest of time, I want to look at just several neglected areas of discipleship, things that I think in our day and given our lifestyle, we don't pay enough attention to as it relates to being like Christ. Here's the first one. If you want to truly be a follower of Christ, it's going to involve developing an authentic prayer life. An authentic prayer life. Jesus said in Luke chapter 5, or the Gospels say in Luke chapter 5, verse 16, but Jesus often withdrew to lonely places and prayed. But Jesus often withdrew to lonely places and prayed. I want to suggest one of the neglected areas of discipleship in our day is the matter of prayer. Now, a lot of us hear about prayer as sort of a religious ritual or a routine, something you're supposed to do as a Christian. I want to suggest that you shouldn't bother trying to develop a prayer life because it's the religious thing to do. I want to suggest to you that if Jesus, who was all God and all man, wrapped up in one body, he was the Logos, the God-man, he was the manifestation of God himself, and yet he took on the form of flesh so that he was deity and humanity in one body. And if Jesus had to pray often, what about you and me? People who are not God and man, we just man, you know, humanity, man, woman, male, female, boy, girl, we are just humanity, no deity at all. Keep your theology straight. You are not becoming a God. Hopefully you're becoming more like Christ in the way you live your life, but you're not graduating to deity now. And at your best, you're going to desperately need God to be who he is in your life.
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0: And so if Jesus, the God-man, needed to pray often in a life that was 33 years long, Jesus only lived to 33, on earth I'm talking about. He lived 33 years. His ministry was only 3 years long. He spent 30 years preparing for a 3-year ministry, which culminated, of course, in his crucifixion, the reason for which he came into the earth, and his resurrection, and ultimately after showing himself alive over a course of some 40 days after his resurrection, he ascended back to the Father. Whole thing, start to finish, Jesus accomplished the will of God and changed life on earth for all humanity forever. It only took him 33 years. That tells you, by the way,

0: just a little sidebar, that life really isn't about quantity, but quality. A lot of us are worried about how long we can live. And, you know, I'm trying to stay here a long time. Well, that's great. If you aspire to be one of those folk, I got a friend who said, I'm going to live 120 years. All right, cool, go for it. But make sure whatever years you spend on earth are years of quality living. Because there are a lot of people who didn't live a long time on earth, but they lived a quality life on earth. And I think that's what Jesus models for us. A life that counts, a life that matters, a life that accomplishes the will of God and touches others for good. And his desire to do that, the Bible says he often withdrew to lonely places and prayed. So I want to suggest that you develop an authentic prayer life, not because it's the religious thing to do, but because if Jesus needed to pray, how much more do you? The job where you work, the family that you have, the neighborhood where you live, the financial, economic picture that surrounds you, with all of the things you face, with the decisions you have to make in your life, with the children you have, the grandchildren you have, the relatives you have, Mookie and them, calling you every now and then with their latest drama, with the life you have to deal with, how much more do you and I need to have an authentic prayer life? By authentic, I mean it's not plastic, it's not formal, it's not to impress people, it's not so folk will think we're spiritual. Well, I get up with my Bible and I go to my place and I pray. No, no, no. Well, that's fine, but it's really not about whether folk know I have a prayer life. It's whether I know and God knows I have a prayer life. Because in this world, if Jesus needed prayer, you and I don't stand a chance of living a quality life, of doing the will of God, of not making really horrible decisions, of not hating people, of not going postal even when you don't work at the post office. Come on, somebody. Sometimes if you don't have Jesus, you will flip out. I know you saved, got your Bible. I see your Bible. I'm not impressed. I know that unless you tap into the power of God sometimes, people better stay out of your way. Because you and I, in our flesh, we don't have the power to respond properly to the challenges we face. That's just the way it is. Got nothing to do with how long you've been saved. It has to do with the fact that we don't have an internal, that is a human-based power source. You and I live our lives with a batteries not included reality. Batteries are not included. There's no built-in power pack. God, by the power of his spirit, has to give us the power to live life the way he's called us to live it. And in order to tap into that power, we need to pray. We need to pray. We need to pray regularly. You ever run out of power just when you need it? You ever have a power failure at the wrong time? You ever had one of those Peter moments? Peter was bragging, Jesus, I'm gonna be with you no matter what. Jesus said, man, before tomorrow morning, before the sun is high in the sky, you will have denied me three times. And you know, Peter thought Jesus was tripping. But sure enough, when Jesus was betrayed and the army's coming down on him and it's clear that this is not going to go well for Jesus or anyone who was following him, a little girl saw Peter warming by a fire that night, and she said, that's one of his followers. And the Bible says he denied him three times. In fact, on one of those, he swore, you can cuss unless you prayed up. Let me tell you something. It's not fun to have a power failure just when you need it. You ever been in your car and your car just conk out? You think it's something wrong with the vehicle. No, no, you didn't supply it with the energy. with the fuel it needs to operate. I'll never forget, years ago, my early days in California, I was driving my car. We were living in Fremont at the time. I was driving my car down the street, and it was a car that didn't have, you know, a lot of times now, these cars will notify you. There'll be a bell or a red light or something come on. It'll say, go get gas, something, you know. But this was a car that did none of that. And I was just driving, just going about my business, and hadn't thought about gas. And I happened to look down, and I saw that the needle was on the other side of E. You ever been on the other side of E, the wrong side of E? And I panicked because I was nowhere near my house. And I thought, where is the nearest gas station? And I thought about a gas station there on Mowry Avenue. And I was probably a couple of miles away at the time. I said, all right, let me get over there. Oh my goodness, and I started panicking. What can I do? I can't have this car shut down on me. And so I turned the air conditioning off. I said, that'll drain a little gas. And roll the windows down, just let the wind blow in on me. And no, can't be cute, no air. I'm trying to get to the gas station. And then I think I remember turning the radio down. That didn't have anything to do with gas, but I just panicking. Just, oh my goodness. Help me, Lord. And I started driving real slow because I knew if you get to a light and it turns green and you step on the gas, you know, that sucks a lot of gas. So, you know, I remember you're supposed to ease. And so I'm driving like a little old lady and what have you. And, you know, folks just whipping around me, looking at me like, what's his problem? But I'm trying. I'm low on energy. And so I'm creeping, and finally I get within a couple of blocks, and I said, oh, great, woo, I made it. I'm so glad. And I got to the intersection. I got to the intersection. The gas station was over on the left, but I had to cross. I had to make a left turn. It was a dedicated left turn lane. And I got into that lane and I was so grateful. Gas station right there. I'm looking right at the pump. I think I have made it. And the car shut off. And I tried to start it. And you know how it goes. Just yeah, yeah, yeah. Yeah. I said, no, this can't be happening. No, no. The arrow, green arrow came on. People behind me, I'm the first car in the left lane. People behind me blowing their horns. I got out, said, why don't y'all just go on around me? You know, when you have a power failure, you get mad. Just mouse around y'all. Y'all see, if I could turn, I would turn. And so finally, they can't get around me because there's other cars in the other lanes waiting for the regular green so they can go straight. And so they're back behind me mad, and I'm embarrassed and what have you. And then I got to try. None of them offering to help. All they want to do is blow, mind you. And so I'm trying to figure out what in the world I'm going to do. Finally, there was a man over on the corner walking by the gas station. He said, you need some help? I said, yes, please come help me. He walked over and we're pushing. And you know, you got to try to figure out how to turn without the thing. Oh, it was a mess. And of course, we had to cut in front of all this traffic going in the opposite direction. And he's out waving them, oh, wait, hold on. Oh, that close to the power. But unless you get to the tank and make a withdrawal, there's no power available for you. You ever had that happen in your life? God is available. But until we realize, we must pray and tap into his power and say, Lord, I can't make it today without you. I can't go on that job without you. I can't deal with my family without you. I can't deal with this crisis without you. And so Jesus often withdrew to lonely places. Nobody had to tell him, you know, it's your prayer time. No, he understood that he had to tap into the power that came from on high. And you and I need to make up in our minds, we are going to be people of prayer. It's not a religious formality. It is a necessity. If I'm going to live a life of quality, I must talk to God. It says he would withdraw to lonely places, meaning some of my prayer needs to be where no one is around. Some of the times I need to talk to God intentionally to get away from others. Why? Because there are going to be some things I need to say to God. Nobody needs to overhear me. Sometimes the folk around me are part of what I have to pray about. I don't need y'all listening in. This is an A and B conversation, so I need to take it somewhere where no one is going to hear me.
1: Prayer moves mountains. As we exalt our Heavenly Father in prayer and lift up the name of our Lord and Savior Jesus Christ, we ourselves are exalted by the power of His Holy Spirit. It's through these moments of quiet reflection that God molds us into the image of His Son and strengthens us for the journey ahead. Now, let me ask you, have you ever tried your best to be a blessing to the people around you, only to go unnoticed or underappreciated? We find just that kind of story in the Gospel of Luke. Martha is busy making preparations for her guests, but Mary, instead of lending a helping hand to her sister, chooses instead to spend time with Jesus. In our latest booklet, When Humans Attack, Pastor Paul takes an honest look at this story to show us how unmet or unrealistic expectations can cause conflict. 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
0: One of the other things that really is a trait of following Jesus that doesn't get a lot of press or a lot of attention is Jesus cultivated a personal support system for his life. Jesus knew that in order to do the will of God, he had to build a support system. He had to have a sort of infrastructure that supported his life in the will of God.
1: And that's next time in our continuing message, Neglected Areas of Discipleship. Until then, remember, He who began a good work in you will bring it to completion. In Christ, you are destined for victory.

0: Here on WRBS, I'm David Wolin with Haven Today, inviting you to anchor your day in God's Word. What is grace? When grace comes from God, it's simply the goodness of God toward someone who doesn't deserve it, namely, you and me. The Apostle Paul knew this well. He said, "I was shown mercy because I acted in ignorance and unbelief. The grace of our Lord was poured out on me abundantly." Recognizing God's grace in your life is the only lasting motivation to extend that grace to others. Like when a coworker takes credit for your work, a customer is rude, a racist joke cuts more deeply than anyone knows. The strength it takes to give grace like that can feel staggering, which is why we're dependent. We need His grace for grace. Get more daily encouragement for your walk at haventoday.org.
1: In the early days of computers, the acronym GIGO was often used. GIGO stood for garbage in, garbage out. If you wanted the computer to give accurate information, you had to give it accurate data. The human mind is like a computer in that it mirrors the information we feed it. A verse in Proverbs captures this idea when it says, "As he thinks in his heart, so is he." We become like what we think about. 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This is David Jeremiah encouraging you to get on the road to new life. 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
5: Hi, I'm Johnny Erickson Tata, and there's a special painting that hangs in my bedroom. Whenever I lie down at night, I draw such comfort and courage from it. It's a beautiful painting of a big, powerful angel standing guard over a child's bed. He looks like a fierce angel, waiting and ready to ward off any dark spirit that dare encroach on that child. And the painting reminds me that there are indeed ministering spirits that have been sent by God to help protect and comfort me. And I love that. It's like the story in 2 Kings chapter 6, where Elisha asked God to open the eyes of his fearful, anxious servant. Suddenly the servant's eyes were opened, and he saw a multitude of angels surrounding him and Elisha. And friend, the same is true for you. So take heart. Draw comfort and courage from the fact that legions of angels, indeed all of heaven, is on your side as you strive to live for Christ.
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11: So good to be with you, Rob. Thank you.
10: John, your article in the latest issue of Faithful Steward, the magazine, is titled Building Your Financial House on God's Word. And boy, I just love this article and how it gives us such a beautiful picture of God's design for finances in our lives. And you begin with Jesus' parable of the wise and foolish builders in Matthew 7. So let's start there and share why that's such a fitting picture for how we approach money.
11: Absolutely. Well, you know, Rob, Jesus wanted us to understand in that parable that storms will hit everyone. And think of a job loss or swings in the market or medical bills, but the foundation we're on matters. And if Jesus calls himself the rock, that's true for all of our life. And of course, it's got to be true for our finances as well. And so when we think of our financial life, if Christ is the base, the entire structure is going to stand firm.
10: Yeah, that's exactly right. So let's build that out and start with that foundation. So in your mind, John, what does it look like to make Christ, not money, the bedrock of our financial lives?
11: Well, Jesus said directly that we cannot serve both God and mammon, or the spirit of wealth, right? So we have to make something the ultimate bedrock of our life. And 1 Timothy 6 describes the problem with trusting in mammon. It leads to ruin and destruction. So first of all, we remember that everything we have comes from God and ultimately belongs to him. I think of Haggai 2:8. So if we belong to God and if our money is his, then that makes us a money manager for him. And that is a very different mindset than thinking that it's all us. So a steward's mindset says my money is here to serve his purposes and my trust and my life is in him.
10: Yeah. So God owns everything. Our role then, faithful steward. What is the next faithful decision? Knowing we don't own it, but we are ultimately responsible for its management. Now let's continue to build this house. We've got the foundation in place. Now you describe these four walls that help protect our financial house, beginning with gratitude, which is such a key idea in biblical money management. So John, how does gratitude guard our hearts against pride?
11: Well, that's right. And in this article, we talk about how these walls, they're not like the decisions we make on a daily basis. They're actually attitudes of the heart. And pride is such a threat, and a wall of gratitude in our financial house will guard against it, because pride whispers to each of us, I earned this and I deserve it. But gratitude answers, no, no, God provided it. Pride will close our heart and gratitude will open it up. And so what gratitude does is crowd out self-centeredness and remind us that every blessing we have comes from God. And I think of Deuteronomy 8:18 as a great scripture on this.
10: Yeah, boy, it's incredible. And I can think in my own life, John, of seasons where I've really leaned into this idea of gratitude, others maybe not so much. What does that look like for you to develop that rhythm of gratitude? Any thought?
11: Yeah, well, you know, it is such a personal thing, but I think of how in the seasons of my life where I do start to get a little bit, proud of what I've accomplished and say, hey, look at my resume, look at what I've done. It's such an unhealthy place to be as a believer. But when we step back and again, remember, God gave us the opportunity. He let us be born in the year we were born in. And of course, our salvation in Christ comes from him. It really sets us free from thinking everything comes from us and we built it ourselves to, no, this came from God and I owe it all back to him.
10: Yeah, I think that's well said, John. And certainly gratitude is one of the key ways we kind of bust down that pride that can so easily creep up in our lives. Well, when we come back after this break, we're going to continue to unpack this and talk about a financial life built on Christ, but that is strengthened by gratitude that we just talked about, also contentment and trust and love, and how those virtues really shape every decision we make as we manage the resources God has entrusted to us. We're talking with John Cortinez today about building your financial house on God's Word. 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
10: 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And his article in our latest edition of Faithful Steward is titled Building Your Financial House on God's Word. Before the break, John was talking to us about our foundation built on Christ. We understand we can't serve God and mammon, so God needs to be our ultimate treasure, money a tool to accomplish God's purposes. And then as we think about this house that's being erected, these four walls, really the heart postures, first, one of gratitude that guards our heart against pride. John, I know the second wall is that of contentment, one of God's big ideas that we see in Scripture around money management. Talk to us about contentment and how it protects our hearts from coveting, comparing ourselves to others.
11: Yeah, well, coveting is just a restless appetite for more. And it's such a big deal that it makes it into the Ten Commandments. It is the 10th commandment, not to covet. And in Proverbs, it says that envy makes the bones rot. But biblical contentment brings peace in plenty or in lean times as well. You know, I think of Philippians 4, 12 and 13. And when Paul famously said, I can do all things through Christ who strengthens me, he wasn't talking about accomplishing something, you know, like a hard goal he had set. No, he was talking about being content in challenging economic circumstances. And so when we lean on Christ, that lets us be satisfied no matter what the balance sheet says. And if we're content with where God has placed us, that will protect us from coveting what others have.
10: John, you and I have a friend, Jeff Mannion from Ada Bible Church. I think he has such a fabulous book on this topic of contentment called Satisfied. And I love when he talks about, you know, we get so focused on there and then, thinking that when we get there and we have that, then we'll be content. And he says, no, we need to focus on the here and now and be fully present and be grateful for what God has provided in this season. Have you experienced that in your life? How have you seen that play out?
11: You know, it's so true. And one of the greatest conversations, I remember somebody challenged a group to think back on some of the happiest times in your life early on, and how much did you have back then? And so often, and ever, all of our stories are different, but for many of us, we think back to early in our life, times where we had so much joy and peace, and realize, wow, I had so much less financially back then. So clearly the money is not the driver of peace or joy. It's relationships and peace in Christ.
10: Yeah, that is so true and well said. All right, John, we're continuing to construct this house here. The third wall is trust. Talk to us about how trusting God helps quiet the financial anxiety that so many listening today are experiencing about the future.
11: Well, anxiety grows when we think that our provision rests on us alone. And many people who are savers out there like me will know what I mean by this. You know, maybe you toss and turn at night. Am I saving enough? Am I going to be okay? What if this happens? What if that happens? Jesus reminds us in Luke 12 that the Father already knows our needs. Yeah. And I would encourage anybody wrestling with that to go read that chapter, Luke chapter 12. If we have a posture of trust, it frees us to chase His kingdom first. And there's two levels to that. First of all, we trust that He knows what we need and He'll be our provider. But our even greater level of trust is in our eternal salvation. And so, Rob, even if you or I die today, we each trust in Christ. We know death has been defeated and we're going straight into eternity with Him. And so if we remember that, that gives us a peaceful heart free from financial worry in our day to day.
10: That's right. The fourth wall, John, is, of course, love. And, you know, this is not something we think about often as it relates to money. So how should love shape the way we view and even use money?
11: I love this topic here. And I would argue that the opposite of love is not hate, but indifference. And it's so easy as we're managing money and living our lives to just kind of think about our own little world and be not concerned at all with what others need or with how God may be inviting us to partner in His purposes. But as we all know as believers, God is inviting us to a higher calling and to a life of love. This starts when we remember what Christ has done for us. We can look at 2 Corinthians 8 and 9 on this, two amazing chapters on money.
10: Yeah.
11: But Christ is the one who became poor and poured Himself out of His love for us. And our joyful response is true love for others. And we can truly grow as disciples to the point where we want desperately to share our lives, share our money, share our abilities to build up the church. And that is fully living in our financial lives in alignment with His purposes, is when we want to use it all for His glory in love for others.
10: What an exciting vision for our handling of money and the opportunity we have to participate in God's redemptive work in the world. Now, resting on those four walls, John, is of course the roof, and you call that our financial identity. And we've talked a moment ago about our role being that of a steward. So what changes when we see ourselves not as owners, but as stewards of what God has entrusted to us?
11: That's right. Well, there's two extremes we could go to. You know, as you said, one is ownership and it's mine. This financial house is mine. I'll do what I want with it. The other end of the spectrum would be a victim mentality that says, I have no control. You know, life just happens. I can't get ahead. But a steward's mindset says, again, all of this is God's and I manage what He's provided for His glory. And if we see ourselves as a manager, that starts to steer our decisions towards His purposes, but it's also freeing for us because we know that He is actually a generous and good master. If money is our master, if we're the owner, if we're the driver, that's going to leave us all spun up. But He is a good master for us to serve. And changing that identity mindset is a big deal.
10: Yeah, I think that's exactly right. Now, as we continue to build this house, you tell us in the article that we furnish the house with wise financial choices. So let's talk about those everyday practices that Scripture encourages us to put in place. What would you highlight?
11: Yeah, well, these are the, like you said, the internal furnishings of our financial house. The attitudes come first, the biblical mindset. But this is the biblical wisdom that listeners hear you teach on every single day. And so no surprises here. But as we work diligently, as we spend with purpose, as we're careful with debt and even try to have none, save steadily for long-term goals, invest patiently with diversification. That's even a biblical idea to diversify our investments, to practice eager and joyful generosity and hospitality. All of this is rooted in God's word. It's all throughout Scripture, and it represents a life of financial peace. So once we get the attitudes right, then we start making these daily decisions faithfully that lead us to God's plans for our money.
10: Yeah, I think that's right. And I think we can try to jump to those decisions because, you know, those decisions are the ones staring us in the face that we're making day in and day out. But I want to circle back just as we begin to wrap up here today. Why is it so important to be sure the walls of our financial house are secure and really dealing with those inner foundations first?
11: Sure. Well, I think we can trick ourselves into a decision very easily. You know, we're so good at self-deception or justifying what we really want to do. But personally, I love to use these four checks, these four walls on my financial motivations. Let's say I have a big purchase coming up and I want to ask, is this something God has for me? First of all, I'm going to pray about it. But I'm also going to ask, am I approaching this from pride or from gratitude, from coveting or from contentment, from anxiety or from trust, and from indifference or from love? And I think that is a huge mindset check of how am I approaching a decision or a major money move? And I've had that test guide me away from some things I thought I should do and actually give a green light for other things that I felt God's peace in.
10: Wow, this is so good. Folks, a financial life built on Christ is strengthened by gratitude, contentment, trust, and love. This is a game changer. John, thanks.
11: Great to be with you, Rob. Thank you.
10: That's John Cortinez with Blue Trust. Back with your questions after this. Stick around.
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17: I'm interested in your opinion about these advertisements that are on social media, right? But they're enticing people with loans with their homes with, you know, I've got a 3% APR on $300,000, and the value of the home is probably double that or so. But they're saying that we should convert to simple interest loans. And so whether that's something that we could do with our current loan or when we move in a few years, should we explore a simple interest loan as opposed to an APR? I'm kind of in the dark and I'm looking on your approval or disapproval about such things.
10: Yeah. Yeah, it's a great question. The advertising can be misleading. I mean, simple interest mortgages do exist, but they're not a magic way to save money. The math is different, but the real question is whether you'll actually pay less over time after considering the interest rate and the fees. So here's how the math works. A traditional fixed rate mortgage, the interest is calculated as a part of the monthly amortization schedule. Early payments are mostly interest early in the total term of the loan are mostly interest because the loan balance is the highest. And then as principal declines, more of each payment goes toward principal. With a simple interest mortgage, interest accrues daily on the outstanding balance. So each day your charge is principal times interest rate divided by 365. And then when you make a payment, it first covers the interest that has accrued since your last payment, and then the rest reduces the principal. Now, here's why people say you save money. If you pay early each month or make extra principal payments, then the principal balance drops sooner, and because interest is calculated daily, you pay slightly less interest going forward. But here's the important point. You can achieve much of the same benefit with a traditional mortgage by making extra payments, and that's why I'm skeptical of the marketing. When can it make sense? Well, if someone gets paid weekly or biweekly and makes frequent payments or regularly pays extra toward the principal and you have a competitive interest rate and low fees, Possibly. When it doesn't make sense is when you're refinancing from a 3% mortgage to a 6% simple interest. You know, you'll almost certainly lose money despite the quote simple interest label. Now, in your case, you know, we're talking about buying a new home. Is that right?
17: That's the potential. In a few years, we're thinking maybe about hopping across the border into Wisconsin where things are cheaper and cost of living is lower. So when we make that move, if we make that move with a simple interest loan, would that make sense for us?
10: Yeah. So then you're not giving up an existing low rate mortgage. If it's a brand new one, it's reasonable to compare it, but I still wouldn't choose one simply because it's called simple interest. I'd choose the one with the lowest overall cost. And with the 30-year fixed, your monthly payment is fixed. The loan is amortized over 30 years. With the simple interest, again, it accrues daily. If you pay on time every month, the difference in total interest compared with a comparable conventional loan is often modest. So again, it's really going to come down to, are you going to pay biweekly? Are you going to make extra principal payments regularly? Those are the cases where it could make sense, but I would still ask, what's the interest rate? What's the APR? Are there higher fees and closing costs? And make sure you get to the bottom of what it's actually going to benefit you. I hope that helps. Let's see. We've got, time for one more call. Let's go to Georgia. Anna, how can I help?
18: My husband and I are about to give up my full salary. So that's like a full-time nursing student for 1 year. And because of the way that we have lived, we just haven't spent. And so we've managed over the course of our marriage on salaries of about $30,000 to save up. And so we are looking towards this coming year. Because I got into my dream school, it will be an accelerated program and we will be paying full tuition because it's out of state. And living off of our savings for the year.
10: All right. Is your husband working?
18: No. Well, we homestead. So basically what we do is he works our land so that we can live off of our dairy, meat, and garden and not spend. So his job is kind of eliminating our expenses.
10: Yeah. And then how are you going to handle the schooling being out of state?
18: Well, it's the only reason it's out of state is because it's we're kind of on the border, so we don't have another one close to us.
10: I see. Okay.
18: So it's not like far away.
10: Yeah, very good. Well, I love this. I mean, congratulations. You got into your dream school. Your husband obviously is a hard worker, wants you to be able to pursue your dream. That's amazing. And I love that you're thinking about this now before you, you know, just kind of go headfirst into this new opportunity. It can be a wonderful investment in your future, but you want to make sure you're not creating a financial crisis in the process. So, you know, really it comes down to what will it cost to live for the next year? And I love the fact that your expenses are minimal because of what your husband is doing to produce, you know, for you all to live off of the land there that you have. The second would be how much cash do you have available? And then ultimately, you know, what is your backup plan if school takes longer or an unexpected expense comes up, things like that. So just given what you know about your lifestyle and your expenses and your savings, kind of where would that leave you after you finish school? Would you have exhausted your savings? Would you be able to still have some emergency savings or where would you be?
18: We think that we will still have savings. It'll be about $38,000. And from what we're looking at now, we haven't used, we've saved each year that I've worked. So we don't seem to be using up my full $28,000 salary each year. And so we would probably still have approximately $40,000.
10: Okay, so once you graduate, you'd still have $40,000 in the bank based on your calculations?
18: The best I can just off the cuff.
10: Okay, yeah. Well, I mean, I think that's the key. As long as you've run the numbers, you know what it's going to cost you both for your lifestyle spending plus your college tuition, your to get the degree, and you know any other costs, And as long as you just don't squeeze yourself too much financially, I'm on board with this. What a gift and a blessing that you and your husband can do this together. Hey, Anna, thanks for your call. 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
20: You taking advice from? I'm Chuck Bentley with My Money Life from Crown. The people we listen to have a profound impact on the way we handle money. In 2 Chronicles 24, King Joash faithfully followed God for many years under the guidance of Jehoiada the priest. Under his tutelage, he made wise decisions and led the nation well. Then his priest died, and Joash began listening to the people around him. Their influence led to destructive choices. The nation abandoned the Lord and suffered terrible consequences. It's a powerful reminder that peers either strengthen our stewardship or they undermine it. If we surround ourselves with people who encourage debt, materialism, status, and reckless spending, it's easy to adopt those habits ourselves. Peer pressure doesn't disappear after high school. It simply becomes more sophisticated. It impacts our choice for clothes, cars, vacations, and lifestyle. Proverbs 13:20 says, "Walk with the wise and become wise, for a companion of fools suffers harm." 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Now, I invite you to come join us in Knoxville, Tennessee, September the 10th through the 12th for Crown's 50th anniversary. 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
21: 1 Kings 17:17. Sometime later, the son of the woman who owned the house became ill. He grew worse and worse and finally stopped breathing. This is Max Lucado. Elijah lay on top of the boy three times. He prayed to the Lord, "Lord, my God, let this boy live again." The Lord answered Elijah's prayer. The boy began breathing again and was alive. What if Elijah holding the dead boy is a picture of you and me in the midst of a sick society? Did you know that 9 out of 10 young people in Great Britain believe that life has no meaning? And what happens when 90% of a generation find no reason to live? Anxiety, anger, depression, despair, suicide. We, like Elijah, have been handed a corpse. And Elijah shows us what to do. Prayer was his strategy for the tragedy.
22: This is John MacArthur with another edition of Portraits of Grace. Both Abraham and Rahab are great illustrations of sacrificial faith because they valued their faith in God above everything else. Both were willing to sacrifice what mattered most to them. For Abraham, it was his son Isaac. For Rahab, it was her own life. Their obedience in the face of such great sacrifice proved the genuineness of their faith. You see, the acid test of your faith is whether it produces obedience. No matter what you claim, if obedience doesn't characterize your life, obedience to God's word, your faith is dead, not living. I pray that you're rejoicing in the confidence that your faith is real. This is John MacArthur, looking forward to bringing you more Portraits of Grace.
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1: I'm Steve O'Dell with Mission Network News. A dark anniversary passes in Afghanistan. Stay tuned for details. Later, a simple resource makes Bible translation accessible for churches around the world. August marks 5 years since the Taliban took control of Afghanistan. Its military rule has entrenched itself, but families are so poor they marry their teenage daughters to avoid starvation. The regime also bans women from higher education. IMM's Denise Godwin says this hurts the whole country.
2: Afghanistan is apparently, based on these new reports, one of the lowest literacy rates in the world, maybe the bottom. And part of that's because they don't allow women to teach men, so therefore men aren't getting educated.
1: IMM creates children's programming on topics such as the biblical story of Esther. Some ministry partners offer educational programming with certificates.
2: They are giving the people in Afghanistan, the children, the women, anyone who watches them, an opportunity to learn about truth outside of what the Taliban tells them.
1: IMM works with people who know the language and culture to reach people on secure apps.
2: They can start chatting and getting to know somebody who's a believer and hear answers to their questions about Jesus and who this God is and how to get saved and have hope, even though they're in a very difficult situation.
1: Pray for creative solutions to sharing the gospel in Afghanistan. In other news, back in July, 50 to 60,000 Moroccans surged the border into Ceuta, a Spanish enclave. Bruce Allen of FMI says the same disillusionment that drove these migrants across the border is driving some to Christ.
3: I've been in Morocco a few times so far in 2026, and each time there are baptisms that are happening of Moroccans by Moroccans, which is great to see.
1: Moroccans born within the country do not have a right to choose a religion outside of Islam. Traditional Christian churches are outlawed for anyone besides foreign Christians in the area. However, many Moroccans are turning to the internet and social media with questions about religion and are finding Jesus.
3: Our partners have a vision for reaching all of Morocco, but the reality is that they are crisscrossing the country trying to do follow-up. But often those new believers who are being baptized are traveling 3, 4, 5 hours to get to a Christian fellowship of believers where they can be baptized, where they can be encouraged.
1: Pray God will connect those who are seeking with mature Christians and empower more indigenous church planters. About 15 years ago, Unfolding Word released Open Bible Stories as one of the first open license ministry resources. Since then, it's been widely translated, bringing the gospel to people in their own languages across the world.
4: The reason it was produced was that the ministry had identified one of the core barriers to global outreach was closed copyright Christian content that made it hard for translators and ministries worldwide to freely use and adapt lots of different kinds of biblical resources.
1: To solve this, a team of Bible translators designed OBS, a text of 50 illustrated Bible stories from Genesis to Revelation that were intended to be simpler and less intimidating to translate than Scripture. Acting as a survey of the Bible, people can read it in just a couple hours and are often struck by the love of a personal God.
4: We have no idea how significant it is to hear God speak in your language. Over and over and over again, I get this story. People heard this and they started weeping.
1: Praise God for how He is moving and pray that readers of OBS would come to a saving knowledge of Him. Learn the full story at missionnews.org. 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I'm Steve O'Dell.

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4: Just as we can use harsh or thoughtless words to break people down, we can use kind and well-chosen words to build others up. Today on Turning Point, Dr. David Jeremiah continues his look at the tongue's awesome capacity with a focus on the positive impact our words can have on those we love. With the conclusion of his message, Power Up Your Words, The Power of the Tongue, here's David.
5: You know, every one of us as Christians should have to take a repeated course on this throughout our Christian life, because while we know what we should do and we know how important it is that we keep our discussion the way God would have it to be and use our tongue in a way to build people up and not tear them down, we often fail. And we fail because we don't keep it before us. The Word of God will keep it before us. Proverbs keeps this subject before you. It's one of the prominent subjects in this book. And we bring this to you because we know God wants us to take time to consider what we say and not say things and let things come from our mouth that are hurtful and cause damage to other people. You can say words, but you can't take them back. You can ask for forgiveness, but it doesn't erase the word. So we're learning about that from the book of Proverbs. And today is part two of Power Up Your Words, The Power of the Tongue. We'll get to it in a moment. Don't forget that during the month of August, our resource is the book God's Heart for Israel. We've been telling you about it. It's a wonderful treasure to have, especially at this time as we face the growing sense of anti-Semitism in our country. Ask for your copy of God's Heart for Israel when you send your gift to Turning Point today. And before we get into our lesson, let me just say to our friends in Canada how blessed we are to have you as a part of this program. And we want you to know that when you give to Turning Point, your gift goes to the office in Canada. It doesn't come to the United States. The Canadian money stays in Canada, helping us on the Canadian stations that carry this program. And the production and distribution of that is funded by your gifts, and we're so thankful. Your gifts don't come across the line to America. I'm not sure that would be wrong, but I want you to know that Canadians give money to the Canadian Ministry of Turning Point, and we want to thank you so much for doing it. God bless you. We love our friends in Canada, and we notice there's a special love on the part of Canadians for the Word of God, and that makes it very special for us to have this ministry together. Now, here is today's lesson on powering up your words, the power of the tongue.
6: There are many people who have never set fire to a man burned at the stake, who have never clapped their hands at the shrieks of those who in agony are being torn apart by some lion in a coliseum. There are people who have never beat the drums to drown out the agonizing cry of those who were offered to the fiery god of Molech. But there are people without number who assassinate friends and neighbors and acquaintances by untrue talebearing, vicious and evil words. I don't think there's any one of us who has been free of feeling the sting of unkind words. Winston Churchill was attending an official ceremony in London And there were two men behind him who recognized him and began to whisper behind his back. One of them said, "They say Churchill's quite senile now." "Yes, they say he's doing England more harm than good. They say he should step aside and leave the running of this government to younger and more dynamic people." Churchill turned around and with a loud voice said, "They also say he's quite deaf." You just never know who's listening when you're talking. A gossiping tongue. Let me give you one last one. A flattering tongue. Listen carefully to the difference between flattering and gossiping. If gossip is saying behind a person's back what you would never say to his face, flattery is saying to his face what you would never say behind his back. And there is in the book of Proverbs a number of warnings about flattering. When we talked about morality back at the beginning of this series, remember one of the tools that a seductress uses is flattery. In chapter 6, verse 24, to keep you from the evil woman, from the flattering tongue of a seductress. Chapter 7, verse 21, with her enticing speech, she caused him to yield, and with her flattering lips, she seduced him. Chapter 26, verses 24 and 25 says, "He who hates disguises it with his lips and lays up deceit within himself. When he speaks kindly," watch this, "do not believe him, for there are seven abominations in his heart." Isn't that interesting? When a person is a flatterer, I talked about this earlier, a stroker, who cannot ever be around you, that they're not stroking you about something. And after a while, it's like it doesn't mean anything anymore because it's so consistent. I'm not trying to tell you don't say good things to people. We're going to talk about that in a moment. But sometimes what you see on the outside is not what's going on the inside. In this particular situation, this person is speaking sweet words and there are seven abominations in his heart. Flattery is a tool that can be used to manipulate people. And it doesn't come from a foundation of reality. This whole business of passing around information, and slander and gossip and repeating things that ought not to be repeated can be the destruction of any organization. And it seems to me that in a church where we want to really have closeness in our groups and all of that, we always need to be on guard. I have a little thing that I use that's very helpful to me when people call me and they tell me something about somebody. I said, "You know what, before you tell me that, let me just help you with it. I want you to know that as soon as you get done with this, I'm going to call that person up and tell them exactly what you said. So if you want to go ahead and tell me, I'll be happy to pass it on to them, although it might be best if you do it." I have never had a conversation continue after I've made that statement, ever. We have to be careful that we don't become repositories of evil speech. We have to be on guard to keep that away from us because once we hear it, we can't unhear it. May God give us discipline to do that because so often things can get so twisted once the story gets started. There was a cartoon in Leadership Magazine that showed something being passed verbally from one pew to the next, like a person would turn around and pass it to the next pew. And this is what they did to show how this can get out of hand. The first pew, the person says, "My ear kind of hurts." The second pew said, "The pastor has an earache." The third pew said, "The pastor got a hearing aid." And the fourth pew heard, "The pastor's having trouble hearing." And the fifth pew said, "The pastor got a double earring." And the sixth pew, an old lady with a cane is walking out and she says, "That's it, I'm out of here. The pastor's got a double earring." That was in Leadership Magazine, just to show how things deteriorate once they get out of hand. Oh, how careful we should be that our tongues are not tools to tear down and break down. I wish I had more time, but I've got to move on to the positive part of this. Let's talk about the tongue that builds up. Once again, from the book of Proverbs. And the first thing you notice when you start looking for it is that there's a number of references to a righteous tongue. Did you know that God can give your tongue the characteristic that is described as righteous? That means good and holy and helpful. A righteous tongue is referenced in chapter 10, verse 11. "The mouth of the righteous is a well of life, but violence covers the mouth of the wicked." 10:20 says, "The tongue of the righteous is choice silver." 10:21 says, "The lips of the righteous feed many." Chapter 10, verse 31 says, the mouth of the righteous brings forth wisdom. Chapter 10, verse 32 says, the lips of the righteous know what is acceptable. Isn't that a great thought there? Somebody says, how do you know what you should say or what you shouldn't say? The Bible says that the lips of the righteous person knows what is acceptable. And how many of you know that when you are walking with the Lord and the Holy Spirit's in control of your life, you can almost sometimes feel words get caught in your throat as the Spirit of God says, don't say that. Keep that in your spirit. The lips of the righteous know what is acceptable. So the Bible tells us that we should start with righteousness. Let me talk about a restoring tongue. In the book of Proverbs, there are many references to a kind of restoration that can be the result of the use of our tongue. And you know what? I want to have a tongue that heals and restores and builds up and strengthens and edifies. That's why God ultimately gave us this tongue, that it might bless. You want your tongue to be the instrument of righteousness and blessing. So let's talk about how your tongue can have a restoring and healing ministry. In 15:4, it says, a wholesome tongue is a tree of life. And the word wholesome there is literally the Hebrew word healing. A healing tongue is a tree of life. You know what it's like? Have you been around people who have healing words, encouraging words? Chapter 15, verse 1 gives another clue as how our tongue can restore. Listen to this. A soft answer turns away wrath, but a harsh word stirs up anger. When you walk into a situation and things have heated up at home between maybe you and one of the children or one of your children and your other half, you don't want to jump in at the same decibel level. You want to jump in with a soft answer and bring it down. That's what the Bible says can happen with the healing use of the tongue. Chapter 15, verse 23 says, a man has joy by the answer of his mouth. Now watch this. And a word spoken in due season, how good it is. And I wrote down in my notes, a timely word. You know, we ought to ask God to give us by His Holy Spirit the sensitivity so that we have the ability to give a timely word. Have you illustrations in your own life that someone spoke a timely word to you? I can think back many times when there was a timely word spoken in due season in my life. And I'm thankful that God has used me on occasion to speak a timely word to someone else and help them through a difficult time. So your tongue can be used as a healing tongue by being sensitive to the situation and speaking a word in due season. Chapter 16, verse 24 says, pleasant words are like a honeycomb, sweetness to the soul and health to the bones. Chapter 25, verse 11 says, a word fitly spoken is like apples of gold in settings of silver. Everybody take that picture right now in your mind's eye. On a beautiful table in the den, in a bowl, are these beautiful gold apples surrounded by absolutely pure silver. And that's the picture the writer of Proverbs presents for a word that is fitly spoken. Spoken at the right time and the right way to the right person for the right reason, for the right length of time. Oh, when you do that and God uses you to do that, it is a beautiful picture to behold, a healing and positive and encouraging picture. Let me give you one last one. Chapter 31, verses 8 and 9. It says, open your mouth for the speechless in the cause of all who are appointed to die. Open your mouth, judge righteously, and plead the cause of the poor and needy. This says we can use our mouths to help those who are in trouble. We can plead the cause of the poor and needy. We can use our tongues as ministers of hope and help to those who are less fortunate than we are. We can plead their cause and stand up for them and encourage them. These are just some of the things the book of Proverbs says are good ways for us to have restorative tongues, building up one another, edifying one another with our speech. Here's another category of tongues that bless, and that is a restrained tongue. And this is really important because throughout the Proverbs, in one way or another, we're told of several situations where the best thing for us to say is nada, nothing. While it is wonderful to see a word that is fitly spoken, it is also wonderful to see somebody's got enough sense to keep their mouth shut and not speak at all when that's appropriate. Have you ever been in a situation where you would like to read these Proverbs to somebody? Well, let me give you the ammunition you need. Take careful note here, because these are really important. The restrained tongue. Chapter 10 and verse 19. In the multitude of words, sin is not lacking, but he who restrains his lips is wise. That's great, isn't it? In the matter of speaking, more is not better. Chapter 13, verse 3. He who guards his mouth preserves his life, but he who opens wide his lips shall have destruction. Chapter 17, verse 27. He who has knowledge spares his words, and a man of understanding is of calm spirit. Have you ever noticed when you get around people who are wise, and usually they have some years on them, and you get in a group, it's the young bucks that are doing all the talking, and it's the older guys who are doing all the listening, but when they finally say something, it's worth more than everything that's been said up to that point. Don't you believe it's good for us to all be on our way toward that place? I mean, we've had enough experience of blurting it all out only to feel foolish that we did and wish later we'd have kept our mouth shut. And then we get in the presence of somebody who has knowledge and he spares his words. He's got a calm spirit, restrained lips. Here's another one, and this is my favorite one. Chapter 17, verse 28. Even a fool is counted wise when he holds his peace. When he shuts his lips, he is considered perceptive. You might think, well, I'm not wise. Well, let me give you a leg up on this whole thing. Just keep quiet and people might not know. So sometimes more is not better. Sometimes less is better. And as we get older, don't we start to measure our words more? I remember going to meetings and committee meetings when I was a young pastor, and I thought I had answers to questions nobody was even asking. And the longer I've been in the ministry, the more I realize how difficult the questions are, and how very few really simple answers there are, and how unqualified I am as a human being to give very many of them. My friends, I only have authority when it comes to answers. When I stand up here and hold this book in my hands and teach what it says, otherwise I have no wisdom of my own that is worthy of being shared from Sunday to Sunday. I would be such a foolish man to do that. But I can be confident in the Word of God because it lives and abides forever, and God uses it to change lives. Here's another restraining verse. Chapter 18, verse 13 says, he who answers a matter before he hears it, it is a shame and a folly to him. Now, let me just give you a little information here that will help you with that. How many of you, when you're in a conversation, do this? Maybe it's a little bit of a tense one. They're asking a question, and you're not really listening to them because you've heard just enough and you're trying to think about what you're going to say. So they're asking a question. You got the first third of it. You've already formulated your answer. They take a right turn after the first third and go in a totally different direction. But you formulated an answer to the first third. They ask this question. You answer that question. And you never meet. Do you know what? That's exactly what happens in many marital difficulties. We don't listen to one another. And the Bible says, restrain yourself from talking until you hear the matter. Listen to it. Get all of it. Understand it. And if you don't understand it completely before you answer it, ask some qualifying questions. Let me see if I can rephrase for you what I think you said so that I can answer it correctly. Oh, how critical that is. The Bible is so full of wisdom when it comes to personal relationships. Chapter 26, verse 4 says, do not answer a fool according to his folly. Here's another place where you should restrain your lips, lest he be wise in his own eyes. That's interesting, isn't it? Somebody comes along and asks a stupid question. You say, are there such things? Well, we're not supposed to have stupid questions in church. And if my grandson was here, he would say that I just said a bad word because he's not allowed to say the word stupid, and I probably shouldn't be saying it either. He would say, Poppy, that's a bad word. Ignorant questions, how's that? And sometimes you know that ignorant questions are being asked for the wrong reason, not with a sincere spirit. The Bible says, don't even answer such a question because you give credence to the person who has asked it. I want to tell you something. If you take the book of Proverbs and you study it with the idea of it helping you in your life at home and in the place where you work, and in the relationships that you have, you will find so much practical truth. You can meditate on these proverbs from day to day and from week to week, and you can grow in your ability to relate to one another just by studying the wisdom of the Old Testament, the power of the tongue. I want to conclude by telling you where all of this starts and how we deal with it. I want you to look with me at Proverbs 18:4. The words of a man's mouth are deep waters. The wellspring of wisdom is a flowing brook. In the New Testament, we read what this means. In Matthew chapter 12 and verse 34, we read that out of the abundance of a man's heart, his mouth speaks. Why do we say the things that we say? Are these things that we say from the chin up? No, these things that we say are from the heart up. And the words that come out of our mouths, sometimes surprising even us, are often the normal, natural reactions of what's going on in our heart. And if you get with a person who's under pressure and under stress, sooner or later, what's in that person's heart will bubble up through the mouth and the words will be heard. Does that mean that every time somebody says something that they shouldn't have said, that it's a major crime and a major sin and there's needing to be a major overhaul? No, but if there is a continual reflection of that kind of spirit from a person's heart. For instance, if a person is always wanting to talk about sordid things, sexual things outside of the boundaries of the beauty God has given to them, if every time you're with a person, and believe me, this can happen even among Christians and among Christian men, they always want to tell you a story that pushes to the edge of that which is legitimate, and it's just their constant problem. I want to tell you something. Out of the heart comes the words. When we speak, we reveal our hearts. The same thing is true on the other side. When you see a person who just is always speaking kind words and loving words and affirming words, it's because that person has a kind and loving and affirming heart. And therefore, if there's any one admonition that comes to us from the book of Proverbs, it is from the 4th chapter and verse 23, where we read these words, "Keep your heart with all diligence, for out of it spring the issues of life." I don't want you to go away from here saying, well, I got to go home and make all this list of things I'm not supposed to say and things I'm not supposed to do, things I am supposed to say and things I am supposed to do. That's not really the issue. The issue is to guard your heart, to feed your heart with God's word, to give your heart every chance to be godly and righteous by bringing to it the witness and testimony of others. I know it might surprise you to know that during the year, I subscribe to pastors that I really respect all over the country. I listen to them all the time in my car, when I'm going up to work out every day and on the way home sometimes. And I'm always trying to feed my heart. My friends, your heart won't be fed the right stuff normally and naturally without you taking a proactive approach to it. So guard your heart, because out of your heart are the issues of life, and what's in your heart will ultimately spring out of your mouth and the things that you say. Amen? So guard your heart. And let me say to you that if your heart is not the home of the wonderful Lord Jesus, you may have periodic moments of goodness, but your heart cannot be the source of strength for your lips until Christ is at home there. The historians have told us that your heart is an empty place without God. And until God is at home in your heart, until Jesus Christ is on the throne of your life, you cannot have the kind of heart that will produce the righteous kinds of talk that we've been discussing. It all begins with who's in your heart, who's on the throne of your heart. And Christians, you can have Jesus Christ in your life, but if he's not seated on the throne of your heart, you can have just as wicked a mouth as the next person. The critical issue is, where is Christ in your life? You know, Bill Bright used to draw the little picture of the chair in the middle and said, you know, you can have Christ out here at the circumference of your life, but if he's not seated on the throne, he is not in control. Let me ask you this question. Is Jesus Christ in your heart? Have you made him your Savior? Have you asked him to come into your heart, and have you received him as your Savior? And if you're a Christian, is Jesus Christ in control of your life? Or have you pushed him out to the circumference and therefore you have this mixed fountain coming from your mouth of wickedness and godliness? And how can any two things coexist like that? So the writer of Proverbs has given us the key, and that key is to keep our heart with all diligence, for out of it are the issues of life. Now, the book of Proverbs is visual, so I want you to be visual. And I want you to view your life as it were your heart. And I want you to look into your heart and ask yourself today, is Christ in my heart? Have I invited him in? And if he is in, have I given him control of my heart?
5: Amen. The old adage is you can have the Holy Spirit as resident or you can have the Holy Spirit as president. I hope you've invited Jesus Christ into your life. If you haven't done that, do that now. It doesn't take being in church for this to happen. You just have to ask Jesus Christ to come and forgive your sin and give you the gift of eternal life, which he's promised to all who will come to him and ask for it. He will do it. It's an instantaneous thing. You pass from death to life in a moment when you accept Jesus Christ and then make him Lord of your life, not just your Savior, but your Lord. Put him on the throne of your heart and let him help you live your life with purpose. That's one of the main objectives of Turning Point. We don't ever like to move too far away from that. We thank you for the privilege we have of sharing this redemptive message every day around the world and here in the United States. God bless you and have a great day. We'll see you tomorrow.
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8: This is Max McLean. How does Jesus describe his crucifixion? 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The hour has come for the Son of Man to be glorified. I tell you the truth, unless a kernel of wheat falls to the ground and dies, it remains only a single seed. But if it dies, it produces many seeds. The man who loves his life will lose it, while the man who hates his life in this world will keep it for eternal life. Whoever serves me must follow me, and where I am, my servant also will be. My Father will honor the one who serves me. Now my heart is troubled, and what shall I say? Father, save me from this hour? No, it was for this very reason I came to this hour. From John 12, listen to the Bible. It's great for the soul.
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11: Elizabeth Elliot says that God knows the end from the beginning. He loves us, and He calls us to put our faith in Him, to set our feet on that rock which will never move. Welcome to Gateway to Joy, a ministry of Elizabeth Elliot, author of over 20 books, including Secure in the Everlasting Arms and God's Guidance, A Slow and Certain Light. Study the unchanging word with us today. Here's Elizabeth Elliot.
12: You are loved with an everlasting love. That's what the Bible says. And underneath are the everlasting arms. This is your friend, Elizabeth Elliot, talking this week about what God wants of us. I'm often asked, how do I become a good Christian? Or how do I get to be holy? What does holiness mean? What does God want of me? What must I do? Well, let's think about that during this week. What does God want of us? Several years ago, my granddaughter, Elizabeth Shepherd, wrote to me and told me that she believed that God was calling her to go to Russia. Now, mind you, this child was 13 years old. She had heard about a student group that was going to go, and it sounded very exciting to her. And of course, their purpose in going, she told me, was to share Christ. Now, who would want to discourage a 13-year-old from sharing Christ? But I had to put a damper on my precious granddaughter's feelings when I suggested to her that she was only 13. This was going to be an expensive trip for which she would have to raise money. And maybe it was more important for her to learn to get along a little bit more lovingly with her sister, who was 2 years younger. And if she really wanted to share Christ with strangers, she might just go to the mall, which wasn't so far away. Well, of course, that didn't sound nearly as interesting as a trip to Russia. I grew up hearing a great deal about accepting Jesus Christ as your own personal Savior and witnessing for Him. Those phrases and that word witnessing we heard constantly in Sunday school, in church, in youth groups, in Bible clubs that we went to. Each person must accept the Lord Jesus Christ as his own personal Savior. I believe that. It certainly is true. And we are meant to be witnesses. But my idea for many years was that witnessing was either knocking on people's doors and asking them if they're saved, or giving them tracts, or standing on street corners and singing or preaching or handing out tracts, things like that. Now, those may be forms of witnessing. They certainly are forms of witnessing, but they are not by any means the most important form of witnessing, which is a holy life. The visible outward sign of an inward reality of faith is a holy life. Acting like a Christian, doing what Jesus Christ would do if he were in your position. Although I saw the presence of God practiced by my father and mother and a few others, I heard very little about what true Christianity is. Holy living, evidenced in the commonplace. When I went to boarding school at the age of 14, Mrs. DuBose, the headmistress, dinned into our ears the importance of practical Christianity. Don't go around with the Bible under your arm if you didn't sweep under the bed. Don't walk down that hall and kick up the corner of a rug and fail to put the corner back down again. She used to call it Character Hall. She could sit in the lobby and look straight down that hall, which was lined with small Persian throw rugs. Students would race down the hall, kick up the corners of the rugs, which of course made it very possible for somebody else to trip over them. And if they didn't put it back, she would stop them, make them go back and straighten out that rug. And she would often remind us that that is Character Hall. That was a test of the reality of our Christianity, the willingness to pay attention to the small things. Holy, I used to think, was a word meant for great saints, nuns, monks, preachers, missionaries, exceptional individuals. But God gives us a very simple statement of what he wants of us. It's in the prophet Micah, chapter 6, verses 6 to 8. With what shall I come before the Lord and bow down before the exalted God? Shall I come before him with burnt offerings, with calves a year old? Will the Lord be pleased with thousands of rams, with 10,000 rivers of oil? Shall I offer my firstborn for my transgression, the fruit of my body, for the sin of my soul? He has showed you, O man, what is good. And what does the Lord require of you? To act justly, and to love mercy, and to walk humbly with your God. There's the simple formula. We may think that we are becoming very holy by fasting, and at the same time have a heart full of bitterness. We might decide to become a teetotaler and never touch a drop with our lips, but from those lips might proceed calumny, slander, and nastiness. We might repeat daily prayers, and from those same lips would come stinging, angry words to family and fellow workers. We might open our wallets generously and close our hearts to one who needs forgiveness. Who is devout? Who is a good Christian? The one who goes to church? Well, what does that verse say? That we are to do justly, to love mercy, and to walk humbly with God. My brother Tommy, when he was a little boy, about 2 or 3 years old, used to love to take the paper bags out of the bottom drawer in the kitchen. And my mother permitted him to do this on one condition. He must put the bags back when he had finished spreading them over the

0: phrases if you're not obeying your mother. To do justly, to love mercy, and to walk humbly with God. And in 1 Samuel 15, verse 22, Samuel replied, "Does the Lord delight in burnt offerings and sacrifices as much as in obeying the voice of the Lord? To obey is better than sacrifice, and to heed is better than the fat of rams. For rebellion is like the sin of divination or witchcraft, and arrogance like the evil of idolatry." Stern words, aren't they? You may read your Bible, pray, go to church, be baptized, talk about heaven, tell your neighbors. But you remember a few days ago, maybe several weeks ago, I told you about a woman who told me that she had prayed for years for her husband's salvation, but she herself was refusing to forgive an erstwhile friend. Her husband clearly saw her bitter spirit and wanted nothing to do with the salvation that she was trying to draw him into. He sees the fruits of what she calls Christianity as being very far from common courtesy. I read the biography of a Muslim who had become a Christian. He said he had never known a Muslim who became a Christian except through observing the pure life and sacrificial love of some other Christian. What is the reality of our Christianity? He has shown you, O man, what is good. What does the Lord require of you but to do justly, to love mercy, and to walk humbly with God? God speaks to us through our conscience. You know right now what you've left undone. You know what you ought to have done that you left undone. You know what you did that you ought not to have done. None of us will ever be holy until we desire deep down in our hearts to love God. That is the motivation for obedience. Loving God makes us want to obey Him. The first of the Ten Commandments says, "Thou shalt have no other gods before me." Do we love Him? Do we worship Him? Is it evident in the way we live? In Deuteronomy 6, we read, "Love the Lord your God with all your heart, and with all your soul, and with all your strength. These are the commandments that I give you today to be upon your lips." May God help us to be holy.
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4: All right, thank you very much. And hello again, radio friends. How in the world are you? You doing all right today? Yes, you can answer. I wait a minute because that's the way I was brought up. My father used to say to me, "Boy, when you ask a question, give people a chance to answer it." That, along with the dictum, "Speak when you're spoken to, boy." Did you ever get that when you were growing up? A firm handshake, look a person in the eye, and speak when you're spoken to. Those were the rules of meeting people. Of course, as a child, I was in an atmosphere where children are to be seen and not heard. You know, the kinder weren't supposed to speak up. That didn't hurt me any.

0: I get plenty of chance to speak now at age 77, and that's all right. It seems to me, I'll throw this in free. This has nothing to do whatsoever with the exposition of Scripture. But it seems to me that we're raising a generation of people who really don't know the basic niceties of ordinary courtesy. Have you noticed that? People will interrupt. They will insist upon their own ideas to the detriment of others. You don't hear please and thank you, or I beg your pardon, or excuse me, or what is your opinion? You don't seem to hear that too much anymore. Is that just because I'm getting old, do you think? It could well be, you know. Every generation, as it grays, as it gets older, thinks that the younger generation is simply going to the dogs. You can find that in the writings of the ancient Greeks, and then later on throughout the centuries that have gone by. The generations that got older, as they got older, they thought that the young people were absolutely going to pieces and nothing was any good. So I suppose it's a natural reaction, isn't it? Yes, you're allowed to laugh at me. I'm laughing at myself. After all, my main job is to make sure that I do the right thing. How about that? And so we're going to work on that along with you as we walk together with our Lord, walking with the King. We're in 1 Peter chapter 2, and I was just taking up with you some of the comparative phrases that help to put a window in that phrase, live unto righteousness. 1 Peter 2:24 said that our Lord Jesus, his own self, bore our sins in his own body on the cross, that we, being dead to sins, should live unto righteousness. And that phrase, live unto righteousness, it seemed to me, was sort of ventilated by these phrases that we looked at. As newborn babes, feed on the Word of God. As living stones, built into the eternal purpose of God. Talking about living unto righteousness now. As strangers and pilgrims. A stranger is a foreigner, person who doesn't fit. And once you're born from above, born again, you don't fit in the old world system any longer. And you're thinking in terms of the will of God instead of your own will. Not my will, but thine be done, becomes the watchword of your praying. Pilgrims describes a person who's on a journey. He's not stopping. He may rest temporarily. He may have a temporary domicile someplace, but he's a pilgrim. He's on his way somewhere. And we're on our way to that heavenly city. They looked for a city whose builder and maker is God. Jesus said, I go to prepare a place for you. And if I go and prepare a place for you, I will come again and receive you to myself, that where I am, there ye may be also. We're on our way to the heavenly city and the presence, hallelujah, of our blessed Lord. Then another descriptive phrase that helps to illustrate and to define this concept of living unto righteousness is in verse 11, as free. Free from the law, O blessed condition, Jesus hath died, and there is remission. Free from the condemnation of sin, as many as are under the law are under the curse. As it is written, cursed is everyone that continueth not in all things which are written in the book of the law to do them. Free from the curse, free from death, to deliver. Christ came to deliver them who all their lifetime were under bondage through fear of death. He tasted death for every man, the Bible says, free. And free from the power of sin. Sin shall not have dominion over you, says Paul in Romans chapter 6. Free. Living unto righteousness means that for the first time in your life, since you said yes to Jesus, since you made him your Lord and Savior by faith, you're now free from those things which bound and enslaved you, free to serve God. So that gives us then progress into verse 16. He says, as the servants of God. As the servants of God. Now, word servants, as I've often told you, is our word slave. Greek word doulos, our word slave. And so he says, you're free from all these things that bound you, but now you're free to become the slave of the eternal purpose of God. Now, why would he use such a term? We don't believe in slavery, do we? Well, there is a sense in which the highest relationship that you and I could ever attain is a relationship where all of our will and all of our efforts and all of our life is consumed in the process of doing the will of Almighty God. You would agree, wouldn't you, that the best possible condition is to do the will of God? Wouldn't you agree with that? If you agree with that, and I think you do, then you can understand Paul's use of this word servant, or literally bond slave. Why? Because the highest and holiest and happiest condition for a human being is to be completely committed to the will of God. My joy, said the Savior, is to do the will of him that sent me and finish his work, who for the joy that was set before him endured the cross, despising the shame, and is now set down at the right hand of the majesty on high. Real joy, that goes beyond happiness, doesn't it? Happiness depends on circumstances. And we're unhappy if circumstances are bad or contrary to us. But real joy depends on a right relationship with a person. And so the joy that is unalloyed and unflawed, the joy that is perfect and that lasts, comes from being absolutely committed to the will of God. And when you're absolutely committed to the will of another entity, another person, then you are that person's slave. See, that's the logic of it. All right? As the servants of God, you're free from the things that bound you and that enslaved you in an evil sense, free from worry, free from guilt, free from the bondage of trying to do something to curry favor with a holy God, free from malice and free from hatred and free from envy, and free from the towering pride that made you unwilling to come to God for forgiveness, free from the bondage of trying to please other people to get along through life, free to do what God wants you to do. All of that blessed freedom. To do what? To do his will. Why? Because that is perfection. The will of God is perfect. And so when you give yourself to God, you help to prove to the devil and all of his imps and to the world around you that God's will is perfect. How do I know that? Romans 12. He says, be not conformed to this world. Don't be jammed into the world's matrix. But he said, be transformed by the renewing of your mind that you may prove what is good and what is acceptable and what is perfect, namely, the will of God. When you give your body to God and your will with it, Romans 12:1, present your body a living sacrifice. When you give your body to God and your will with it, you are helping to prove to the devil and all of his hosts and to the angels and anybody looking on from above and to the people around you who observe you, you are helping to prove that God's will is perfect. Now that's all wrapped up in this phrase, the servants of God. It's quite a concept, isn't it? Now, how do you go about this matter? I find in my life pockets of resistance, just like the pockets of resistance that were found in the war areas of the Pacific, in the islands and other places, where small groups of enemy soldiers would be holed up perhaps in a cave or in some fortified area, and they would resist even though the war was over. Pockets of resistance. I find that in my life. Do you? What do we do about that? The psalmist was under the same kind of difficulty, evidently, because he prayed, O Lord, unite my heart to fear thy name. A divided heart. I want the will of God, but I want my own way too. One of the sad verses in the Old Testament is, they feared the Lord, but served their own gods. And God's complaint against the people of the old centuries as well as against you and me is, this people honoreth me with their lips, but their heart is far from me. We do have pockets of resistance in our lives. What do we do about it? The only way you can handle that is by using the same procedure with which you came to the Lord Jesus Christ in the first place. How did you deal with God in the first place? Let us assume that you have prayed and asked God to forgive your sins and you've trusted Jesus as your Savior. Now, if you haven't done that, there's where you have to start. Down on your knees, O God, be merciful to me, a sinner, and save me now for Jesus' sake. Pray the prayer that will open the gates of heaven to you and allow God to make you a new creature in Christ. If, however, there has been a time when you committed yourself to the Lord in that fashion, and you trusted the Lord Jesus to save you from your sins, yet now, because you still have an old nature, you find those pockets of resistance, what do you do about it? You bring them one by one to the same Savior that you came to when you wanted to be saved. As ye have received Christ Jesus the Lord, so walk ye in him, Colossians 2:6 tells us. And so you use the same faith, the same approach, the same dependence, the same abandoning of yourself to what God can do in dealing with the pockets of resistance in your life, where your will is in conflict with God's will. You use the same faith that depends absolutely upon what God can do, and you yield to him. You see, surrender is built into your bones. You're going to give up to something or somebody. Oftentimes, we end up giving in to ourselves and to the pressures from without as well. And so Paul says, as you have yielded, you have collapsed and given up. As you have yielded the members of your body slaves to unrighteousness, and the result was iniquity, even so, same method, give up, but give up to Jesus. Yield your members servants unto righteousness. Christ is our righteousness, so you can put his name in there. Give up to Jesus. Take that specific area and turn it over to Christ by faith today. Don't let a minute go by before you yield to him. Dear Heavenly Father, today help us to yield our wills to thee entirely. In Jesus' name, amen. Till I meet you once again by way of radio, walk with the King today and be a blessing.
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2: I'm Shauna on Johnny Erickson Tada, Sharing Hope. Thank you for joining us. Now, Christians will often share their favorite scripture, or a convicting scripture, or the one they think is most powerful. But Johnny, for you, what is the most beautiful scripture?
3: Oh, Shauna. Well, for the sake of transparency, I better let our listeners know that you gave me a heads up on this. So I've had a little time to consider what I would say is the most beautiful verse. Mm. And I'm going to put the pin on Revelation 21, verse 3. Actually, don't we all love Revelation 21 and chapters 22? But this verse describes the culmination of all things. Get this, quote, "And I heard a loud voice from the throne saying, 'Now the dwelling of God is with men, and he will live with them. They will be his people, and God himself will be with them and be their God.'" Mm. Woo. That is pretty much impossible to imagine, that God will make his home among us and live with us. Oh my goodness, picture the joy, the rest and the peace, the beauty and the glory of it all. So heaven is not a hangout for mavericks who roam solo across the universe doing their own thing. No, it's a place of sweet togetherness. We will not be speckled here and there in little country cottages isolated from one another. We're going to live in harmony together, and our joy will be greater because we will be with each other as we should be, as we were meant to be, and we will be with our God. Together, we're going to rule the world and judge fallen angels. Together, we're going to eat the fruit of the tree of life and be pillars in the temple of God. Together, we're going to receive the morning star and be crowned with life, righteousness, and glory. Together, we'll populate the new heavens and the new earth, making all things beautiful to the glory of Jesus Christ. Most of all, we will enjoy the best of togetherness. We shall be together with God. Now, notice how many times I use that word together? One day God's going to remove all the barriers that now prevent that intimate kind of togetherness, whether it's race or language that separates us, or sinful attitudes, our national origin, whatever. All those earthly barriers will be gone, and we will live in true community as God designed it to be. Here on earth, God has made us a covenant family, united to Christ and indwelt by the Holy Spirit, but we don't act as though we are in covenant with each other. We are the family of God, but still there are deep divisions. But in heaven, believers who are brown, black, white, rich, poor, Peruvian, or Portuguese, everyone will have the same testimony. I was a sinner, and I was saved by grace. So, if, when you think of Christian community, if divisions and barriers come to mind, if in your church family you feel apart or lonely or separated, remember that Revelation 21 heralds a future day. All that will be a thing of the past. We shall truly be one in Christ and be so happy to live together, work together, love each other, worship our Lord Jesus together. We will be with each other and with our God together. 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
8: Let us run with endurance the race that is set before us, looking to Jesus, the founder and perfecter of our faith. In Exodus 35, we read about Israel building a tabernacle. As they did so, God wanted them to keep their stewardship and their worship in close connection. We've learned about a community project, a volunteer project, and a worshipful project. Today, more aspects of this combination. From the Moody Church in Chicago, this is Running to Win with Dr. Erwin Lutzer, whose clear teaching helps us make it across the finish line. We're now in part four in a series on managing God's gifts, specifically how worship happens. Pastor, I think many people view worship as something done in church, not something you would do in an ancient day Habitat for Humanity effort.
9: You know, Dave, the Bible is very clear that all that we do, whether in word and deed, it be done to the glory of God. And that also, of course, is worship. Now, there is a place for corporate worship, and worship specifically is to give thanks to God, to honor and praise Him. But yes, we can do that in our work as well. So from that standpoint, all of life, really, can be lived under the banner of worship. I'm so glad for all those who have joined us today, because I believe that this message is going to be instructive. I think it's going to be helpful. And also, I want to stress that we are coming to the end of the month, and this is a very special month because we have a matching gift offer. What that means is any gift that you give will be matched. What an opportunity. And In return, we also want to give you a thank you, and I'll be mentioning a special premium for all those of you who contribute.
10: The idea of approaching God with an empty hand was unthinkable. I mean, you're coming into the presence where God dwells in the Old Testament sanctuary. You're coming where the cloud of glory has come, and you have nothing to bring to God? Unthinkable. Now, of course, here at the church, as we mentioned a moment ago, we do not expect those who are visiting to give or those who are our guests. But for those who are a part of what God is doing and Moody Church is your church home, I want you to know that giving is not only a privilege and an opportunity, it is an act of worship. It is me saying, God, this is the gift that I present to you today. In fact, I've served in churches or preached in churches where always when the offering was taken, the ushers would come down the aisles and then they would lay the offering plates on the altar. Now, we don't do that here. It's a little inconvenient given the number of offering plates. But symbolically in our minds, that's what we should be doing. What we're saying is, God, this is my gift to you today. This is my worship to you today. And this is my heart to you today. Here it is. East Texas, in a little church, I read about a little place where the ushers were taking the offering, and there was a woman near the front, elegantly clothed, decked out in beautiful jewelry and finery, and the offering plate was passed by her, and she gave nothing. So this deacon, being a little braver than most of us would be, passed it down the same aisle again. She still didn't give anything. And then he passed it down a third time, and she still didn't give anything. And then he leaned over and whispered in her ear, he said, either put something in or else take something out because it's for the heathen anyway. Well, that was putting it a little strongly. But what he was saying is that you come to God and you have nothing to give and obviously you're a people of means and you're coming empty-handed. So it was a worshipful project. Could I say also, number four, it was a generous project, very generous. Here we look at chapter 36 and I pick it up in verse 3. They received from Moses all the offerings the Israelites had brought to carry out the work of constructing the sanctuary. And the people continued to bring freewill offerings morning after morning. That's remarkable. They'd go home and they'd say, well, I've got something else to bring, or what shall I bring today? Well, they need more brass. They need more linen. All right, what we're going to do is we're going to bring more linen. They need more wood. Well, we're going to bring more wood. Whatever it was, they kept doing it morning after morning. So all the skilled craftsmen who were doing all the work on the sanctuary left their work and said to Moses, the people are bringing more than enough for doing the work of the Lord that has been commanded. Then Moses gave an order and they sent this word throughout the camp. No man or woman is to make anything else as an offering for the sanctuary. And so the people were restrained from bringing more because what they had was more than enough to do all the work. Well, this past week I was reflecting on my ministerial career, shall I say. I was thinking of being the pastor of a Baptist church for 5 years, being at the Moody Church for 20. Just once in my career. Just once. Just once. I'd like to be able to say to the congregation, stop giving. Wouldn't that be a wonderful thing? Maybe I'll say that someday. We have more than enough. Now, why is it that the people were so generous? It's because God opened their hearts. This was the spontaneity of joy, saying, it came from God, we give it to God. And there were people who were so committed. Now, I need to tell you this. There's a little nugget of truth in the 38th chapter. It talks about the laver that was made, and it was made of brass. Now, in those days, they did not have glass, so they didn't have mirrors like we do today. And what the women would do is they would take polished brass, and they would polish that brass so well that they could actually see themselves as a mirror. Those were their mirrors. Now listen to what the text says. They made the bronze basin that held many, many gallons of water, by the way, and its bronze stand from the mirrors of the women who served at the entrance of the tent of meeting. I hope I can get by with this remark. I'll try it and see later how I do. My dear friend, if you have women giving up their mirrors, this is a God thing. This is a God thing. And they were willing to give that up because they were saying, this is for God, this is my offering, this is my experience of worship. Well, we've learned that it was a community project, a volunteer project, a worshipful project, generous project, but oh, how glorious it was. Now, those of you who are following in your Bibles, if you want to turn to the last chapter of Exodus, that's Exodus chapter 40, and I'm reading verse 34. This is after it's finished now. It's all done. In fact, verse 33 says, Moses set up the courtyard around the tabernacle and the altar and put up the curtain at the entrance to the courtyard, and Moses finished the work. Now, he had a lot of help. A lot of skilled people were involved. It says in verse 34, then the cloud covered the tent of meeting, and the glory of the Lord filled the tabernacle. Oh, wonderful. Moses could not enter the tent of meeting because the cloud had settled upon it and the glory of the Lord filled the tabernacle. What does that sign of glory mean? What God was saying is, first, I approve of what you've done. I am pleased. Is there a more blessed thing that might be possible than God saying, should we finish the project that we as a church have undertaken, that God says, I am pleased? You say, well, why doesn't the glory cloud still come like it did in the Old Testament? The reason is because Jesus Christ has come. And because Christ has come, it says, the Word became flesh and tabernacled among us. That's the tabernacle now. We sing at Christmas time, veiled in flesh, the Godhead see. The glory of God, the cloud of glory, was veiled in Jesus Christ. It broke forth on the Mount of Transfiguration. So we don't have that today because Christ has come. But I can imagine the same approval of God, the same blessing of God, the same leading of God, the same presence of God, as God says, my glory is descended and I am pleased with what you have done. What are some lessons we can learn from ancient Israel? We've given five principles, but now two concluding lessons that hopefully you and I shall not forget. First of all, God gives people the ability and the resources to do His work. He gives them the resources. I mentioned at the beginning of this message, God could have just created it for them, but He gives them the resources. Where did all this stuff come from? Here they are in the middle of the desert, and they have all these personal items. If we took time to read the jewelry and the linen and the silver and the gold and, yes, the mirrors and everything else thrown in, where do they get it? Well, you know, there's an interesting text in the book of Exodus, chapter 12, and I shall just read it to you. It says this, as they are leaving now, we're talking about Passover night. The Israelites did as Moses instructed and asked the Egyptians for articles of silver and gold and for clothing. And the Lord made the Egyptians favorably disposed toward the people, and they gave them what they asked for. So they plundered the Egyptians. Let's just imagine it. It's Passover night. You go into the home of an Egyptian comes and says, here's some silver and here's some gold and here's some linen. And you say, well, why were they doing this? First of all, because God put it in the heart of the Egyptians to do that. But part of it was they were so anxious to see Israel go, they said, we'll just pay you if you leave. And number two, this was payment for the 400 years of slavery where the people obviously were horrendously underpaid, and God was making up for that. But now what I want you to do is to visualize that you're one of those Israelites. It's Passover night, and the Egyptians are giving you all of these articles that are very, very valuable, even in those days. And you've got more than you can carry, and you're putting it in your tent, and you know that you're going to have to move, and you're carrying it with you as best you can. What are you thinking? Well, you're thinking to yourself, you know, this is really wonderful. I mean, it was the ancient equivalent to winning the lottery. You're saying, this is really unbelievable that we're getting all this stuff and they're giving it to us and we are actually plundering them. That's what the Israelites were thinking. Let me ask you a question. What was God thinking? God was saying, you're thinking that this is for yourself, but I have a tabernacle in mind. In fact, I already know its dimensions. I know how big it's going to be. I know how much gold it's going to need. I know how much silver. I know how much brass and how many linens it's going to have. And so what God was doing, you see, is while they were thinking this was just for personal enrichment, God was saying, I have a tabernacle in mind. You know, as I think about this, perhaps I speak to people today who 20 years ago you made an investment. Some of you, perhaps 20 years ago or 30 years ago or 10 years ago, you had a business in which you took some risks and it turned out well for you. And you say to yourself, how fortunate it is that God has given me all of these resources. And what you didn't know was down the line, God was saying, Moody Church, I have a building in mind. I'm thinking about that building. And you didn't know that those resources generously given to you by God were for this moment, for this hour, for this project in this wonderful city. God gives people the ability to do His work. Let me give you a second lesson. And that is the connection that there is between willing givers and willing worshipers. You see, in the Old Testament, there is a tight connection between worship and giving. That's why in the Psalms, you read things like this, worship the Lord, bring an offering. We think those are two separate things. We say, well, you know, we worship the Lord when we sing, and then we also bring an offering, maybe. In the Bible, that was the way you worshiped. We already mentioned that you did not go into God's presence empty-handed. And consequently, what we have in the scriptures is a recognition that you bring something to God, not just the praise of your lips, which is also worship, but you also bring part of yourself, part of what God has given you the privilege of earning, part of your resources. That also is an act of worship in the sight of God, an indispensable act. You say, well, is there that kind of a connection too in the New Testament? We can see it clearly in the Old, but is there that connection in the New? The Apostle Paul is saying to the people of Philippi, he's thanking them for gifts. And he says this, he says, nobody else helped me except you folks. Not that I am looking for a gift, but I am looking for what may be credited to your account. He's saying, I don't really need the money, but I'm sure glad you're giving it because of what the giving is going to do for you and the pleasure that God is going to have in your giving it. He says, I have received full payment and even more. I am amply supplied now that I have received from Epaphroditus the gifts you sent. Now notice this, they are a fragrant offering, an acceptable sacrifice, pleasing to God. You have all the imagery of the Old Testament offering system where God was pleased with what people were giving, and the offerings were a sweet savor to God. He enjoyed it and he was pleased. Paul said to the people at Philippi, New Testament, that when you gave, your sacrifice was this aroma of blessing and worship in the sight of God. Yes, of course. There is a connection between worship and giving. Now, of course, people can give and not worship. We have that all the time. In fact, in the Old Testament, God was displeased because there were some people who said, well, you know, we're giving and therefore we're worshiping. And God says, no, you aren't, because you give me things, but your heart isn't in it. And so that becomes an important point. People were sacrificing lambs and so forth, but they'd always go to the lamb with a broken leg. They'd say, well, this one has a broken leg. Let's have this for God. And what they were doing is giving God always the leftovers. And God says, I'm not pleased with that because you don't really love me. And that's where that willingness again comes in. You have to love him. And when you love him, you become generous with him. But everyone can worship in bringing a gift. Everyone. Now, I was brought up in a very small church out in southern Saskatchewan, Canada. If we ever had 60 people show up, we'd have to bring in extra chairs. In fact, I remember times when we had a rally and maybe we had 70 or 80 people and they were sitting out in the back lobby or the back porch, as we called it. And the pastor, bless him, every Sunday before the offering, he used to pray this. He'd say, now, Lord, we pray that you will bless those who can give and bless those who cannot give. Some of you have heard prayers like that. Have you ever noticed that I don't pray that? I don't pray for those who cannot give, because everybody can give something. In fact, in the Old Testament, what you find is that God didn't say the only thing that I'll accept is a lamb. There's some people who didn't have a lamb. Therefore, God says to the poor, you bring some pigeons. Or you bring some turtle doves. That's what the parents of Jesus did when they brought him into the temple. They didn't go into the temple empty-handed, but they were so poor, they just had these birds that flew around everywhere. They were very plentiful. And God says, hey, if you're poor, you just bring that, but bring something. Every one of us can give something, some more than others, but we can all come and we can say, Lord, if we had time, I'd go through the text and show you how often it says in the passage that we read, they did it for the Lord, an offering for the Lord. You give to a project, you're going to be disappointed because you're going to say, well, it didn't turn out the way I wanted it, or they didn't do what I think should have been done with it. Now, don't give. You give to the Lord. You say, Lord, this is my offering. This is my act of worship. This is a token of the way I really do love you. Friedrich Wilhelm, one of the Prussian kings in 1813, was in debt. He was fighting many different wars. If you know anything about Prussia, you know that it was a very militaristic state. But he needed money, and he didn't know where he could get the money, so he challenged the women of Prussia and said, look, would you bring me all of your jewelry? Bring me your gold and your silver, because we can use this. This is good money so that we can continue our projects and win our wars. And in exchange, I'll give you some iron. And on that iron will be inscribed, I exchanged gold for iron in 1813. So you had thousands of women responded. They took their personal items just like they did in Old Testament times, and they brought them and they gave them to the king and to his enterprises. And as a result of that, you have the Order of the Iron Cross. And women proudly, many women in Prussia, refused to wear any jewelry at all because they had given it all to the king. And they just simply wore the Iron Cross that says, I gave to the king of Prussia in 1813. You know what we really need, not just at Moody Church, but around the world? We need a whole army of people who say to themselves that sacrifice for me is a way of life. Giving up that which I could have to do it not for the king of Prussia, not for the president of the United States, not for me, not for the leadership of any organization or any church, but I have given this up for the king of kings and the Lord of lords. And have the order of his cross, the cross of the Lord Jesus Christ, before which we humbly bow and before which we receive the eternal life that makes us children of God and therefore delightful children because we delight to give. God makes a connection between what we give, who we are, and how we worship. Will you join me now as we pray together? Our Father, our hearts are so gratified and so pleased that in your sovereign grace, you put it in the hearts of people thousands of years ago to be generous And we thank you for all those thousands of willing givers. We pray that you might do the same in my heart, the heart of the staff and the elders, the leadership, the executive committee, all, Father, who are connected. Help us to ask only one question: what will you, O Lord, have me to do? And with that gift, let us worship you in spirit and in truth, we ask in Jesus' name. Amen.
11: And you know, my friend, that's exactly the question that we have to ask is, Lord, what will you have me to do? Of course, this story that we've been emphasizing, the story in the wilderness, is a story of sacrifice. And these people who received silver and gold from the Egyptians now gave it as an act of worship to build the tabernacle. And you know, even here at Running to Win, we are so mindful of the fact that the continuation of this ministry is dependent upon people just like you. I sure hope that you have a pen or pencil handy, because in a moment I'm going to be giving you some contact info. But first of all, I want to stress that this is a very special month. The month of August, well, it's the month in which we double all contributions that are made to us. What that means is any gift that you give is doubled. Of course, you can do the math. $10 becomes 20, 25 becomes 50, 50 becomes 100. What an opportunity to invest. And just like the Israelites there in the desert who invested to build a tabernacle, we also desire to build a tabernacle, a different tabernacle, and that is a place in which the gospel of Jesus Christ goes around the world. Very quickly, here's the contact info. Go to rtwoffer.com. Of course, rtwoffer is all one word. rtwoffer.com, or pick up the phone and call us at 1-888-218-9337. And by the way, as our thank you, we'll be sending you a copy of the book Christ Among Other Gods, so that you will be able to defend Jesus Christ against a host of other options.
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12: So in that moment, if her attachment needs are met, she can put on her AirPods, start cleaning the kitchen, and think, man, I love my husband. He works hard. Man, what a great family I have. The sink is overflowing with dishes. What a great life I have.
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12: 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Yeah. And so here you have the exact same scenarios, but radically different responses. And so if your spouse is not responding in a way that makes sense to you, you need to start asking the question, not what's the issue that's presenting, what's going on underneath? How does that person feel unseen, unheard, unvalued, unloved? And how can I meet that attachment need? And then we can deal with the issue that's presenting itself.
13: Hear more from Pastor Kevin Thompson at FamilyMinute.org.
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12: This is one of the powerful things I think about marriage, is as God pours his love through Jenny and that love heals me, our love for each other can begin to flow out and impact other people. So either you will be living out your wounds and hurting others from your pain, or you will be living out God's grace and having healing from the healing that he has given to you. But you can't have that unless you're curious about who am I? Why do I respond that way? Who is she? What is it that triggered her right there?
13: That's Kevin Thompson, and he's our guest today on Focus on the Family with Jim Daly. Thanks for joining us. I'm John Fuller.
18: John, I think every human being is wired for emotional connection. You know, I've met some crusty people in my lifetime, especially as a Christian. And when you scratch the surface, typically what you find underneath is deep wounds of a crusty person, something that happened to them. And, you know, God created all of us to connect emotionally, relationally. That's what the scripture says, why we were created, right? To be in relationship with him. Yeah. And so those are basic understandings of how human beings operate. A lot of people refer to that as attachment theory. And, you know, this is how we form relationships. And today we're going to talk with someone who has looked and thought about this very deeply. He's written a great book, Love Styles, Why You Love the Way You Do, and how to change it, I think, for the better. And so I'm looking forward to today's discussion. Remember, Focus on the Family is here for you. We have a treasure trove of resources to help you in your marriage, help you do relationships better, help you be the best parent you can be. And we're here for you.
13: Mm-hmm. And Kevin Thompson is the married life pastor at Bayside Church in Roseville, California, just outside of Sacramento. And he and his wife, Jenny, have two children, Ella and Silas. And he meets with and counsels a lot of couples and families. And he's written a number of books. Today, we're covering, as you said, Jim, this really great little book. It's full of insights. Very quick read. It's called Love Styles, Why You Love the Way You Do and How to Change It. Learn more about Kevin and get a copy of this book at our website. And that's focusonthefamily.com/broadcast.
18: Kevin, welcome back. It's good to have you here.
12: Oh, thanks for having me. Great to be here.
18: You know, someone listening right now, one of the things I've learned sitting in this chair talking to experts and people that think deeply about marriage and parenting and relationships, et cetera, How many little things add up in our lives, especially mm-hmm. when we're children, that shape the way we see the world and the way we process things? And that attachment theory I talked about a moment ago is, you know, it's a psychological term for what we observe in human development. And so much of what we learn is in our childhoods, and it can be positive or it can be negative or everything in between. Speak to that idea that, you know, the way I respond to my spouse today was something rooted in my childhood. That sounds like psychobabble.
19: Yeah. Psychologists have been talking about the last 50 or 60 years, this idea of attachment theory. But what I love about it is they really have discovered what Genesis 2 and 3 has long taught us.
18: Yeah.
19: And the reality that when sin entered the world, it deeply impacted our lives. And sin entered into the family. So it shouldn't be surprising to us that family is the most difficult place for things to be, because it separated the marriage immediately. And think about what happens in Genesis chapter 4. Immediately, the family is rocked in unimaginable ways. But I always think, if family is the first place that sin entered the world, isn't that the place that God's grace could make the greatest impact?
18: Boy, that makes sense.
19: And so the truth of the matter is this: a majority of the time, the fight I'm having with Jenny, the fight I'm having in the present, is actually a fight with my past.
18: Yeah. You know, for the person that may struggle to connect those dots, let's just look at an example of how that can happen. Do you have an idea or an example that pops up? Like how, for me, for example, I went through a lot of trauma as a child. You know, I lost my mom at 9. My mm-hmm. mom and dad divorced when I was 5. She remarried, and then he left after her funeral. I was in foster care. I mean, there's just a lot going on for a 9-year-old at that point. Yeah. And I think if, you know, for Gene and I, where that would crop up is emotional attachment for me. I'd rather just avoid the pits, you know. I just want to pick myself up by my bootstraps and get moving. Who wants to wallow in grief? It's no good. Yeah. And, you know, Jean's helped me to be better in that way, where she says, you know what? Not everybody can do that. I'm not one of those people. You need to figure out how to sit with me in my grief. Yeah. That freaked me out. But that's an example of what you're talking about, the things we learn in childhood, which for me was cover up the bad stuff and let's just go have fun.
19: Yeah, no doubt. So we're in the house the other day, have a couple of people over, and in the midst of conversation, Jenny said something I didn't necessarily like. I didn't say anything in response to that, but there was a look that was given of, hey, let's not go there in that moment. Friends left, and I could tell she was upset. We began to talk, and thankfully, 25 years into marriage, we can have some very deep conversations that years ago, this would have just been the cold shoulder for a while and tension for a while until something kind of broke. But now we just dive in. Hey, what is it? What's going on? And she very clearly and compassionately told me, the look you gave me, whenever you give me that look, I feel like I'm 4 again. I've disappointed my dad.
18: Mm.
19: That's what it goes to show of how the wounds that we have from our past. Here's the truth, Jim and John. The greatest wounds that we have in life are most likely caused by somebody who was supposed to love us and didn't.
18: Yeah.
19: Now, here's the thing. That's not necessarily a lack of intention. You could be like me, have these wonderful parents who would never do anything in the world to hurt you. But here's the truth. But love is more than just intention. It's skill. It's ability. It's availability.
18: Communication.
19: And the truth, the truth of the matter is, in those earliest years of life, when our brains are being formed, and before we even know what love is, we're determining and learning what love is supposed to feel like. The truth of the matter is, our parents are busy, life is demanding. Think about my youngest child. He's born the first 6 years of his life. He has two parents who are working. Jenny owns an advertising company. I'm running a church. I'm writing. I'm doing all those things. He has an older sister with Down syndrome that's obviously going to demand more of our attention. During that time span, our next door neighbors, my grandparents, both die. Jenny's dad gets a glioblastoma brain tumor, dies within 8 weeks. Is it possible that as much as Silas's parents loved him, that he had needs that went unseen? Obviously so. Well, his brain is going to make an interpretation of what that means. So what attachment theory says is how our needs were met in the earliest years of life shapes how we view ourselves, others, and God. And that really becomes the autopilot of how we run all relationships until we recognize the autopilot. Then we're empowered to change it.
18: Right. No, that's a great way to look at it. Those are the imprints that we're given. It's the operating system that we learn quickly what life is about. And, you know, to move away from this idea that it's simply psychology. This is God's pattern in us. This is how he created us. Sometimes those are coping skills. You know, some of the funniest humorists are people that came from really bad traumatic childhoods because they used humor to lift their spirits out of really bad circumstances. And so again, it's how do we see all these things? How do they operate in us? How do we function day to day? You have a story in the book that I thought was amazing. First, I can't even believe you did this, but in a remodel, it sounded like with your house, you drywalled over a thermostat.
19: Well, thankfully, this is never me because these hands have not seen that kind of work ever. Now, Jenny could do that, right? So this is a couple early on, they're going to get married, and they bought a house and they were going to renovate the house, flip the house basically during the engagement process, and actually worked out very well for them. I was kind of worried about that as an engagement process, right? But it showed the relationship was really strong. But in the midst of the process, one of the things they did is

0: how these early childhood memories get stored, even in our bodies, just physically, and the way they can come out sideways without us even knowing it.
1: Yeah. Dan Siegel down at UCLA tells the story of him working with a young child that was brutally abused as a child, and the father went to prison, rightly so, and the child did so good, flourished in so many ways, until finally he got into upper elementary school, and school started, and things went horribly, and so he got back involved, was trying to figure out everything. They couldn't figure out what was going on, until finally Siegel actually went to the prison to interview the boy's father, and gave him this lengthy questionnaire. And that's when they found it, that the father wore Old Spice aftershave whenever the little boy was little. The teacher for that year for the child wore Old Spice aftershave. Mm. And so long before that child ever had the ability to store an explicit memory in his brain and know I'm remembering, the body, as Van Kolp says, the body keeps score. Mm. The body had associated that smell with danger. And so the moment that boy walked in that classroom and smelled that smell, he didn't know it. His body knew it, that he was in danger. And the truth of the matter is, that's an extreme example of what we all have. So here's the great danger. What that young boy saw as the teacher as his threat, the teacher wasn't his threat. It was his father from years ago, but he didn't know it. So whenever implicit memories are at play with us, we view the danger as the person in front of us, when in reality is we're dealing with the past. And so how many times am I frustrated with Jenny when in reality I'm actually frustrated about something in my past and I don't recognize it?
2: Yeah. No, absolutely. Boy, that's eye-popping, actually, when you think about it in the context of your marriage and maybe those things that you do or your spouse does that you actually scratch your head and go, where did that come from? That probably is a common phrase.
0: Well, and even just broadening that out, I mean, that could be an employer. It could be any person you meet in a public setting. Those triggers are built in until you recognize
1: it. I love the question, why? Why do I do that? Why do I respond that way? Why do I think that way? Because think about it. Literally, a coworker can walk in, an employee can walk in one day and say one thing, and you laugh and think it's hilarious, and the next day it frustrates you. The context is the same. So what's the difference? Well, the difference is whenever we feel seen, known, valued, and loved, we interpret things in life through that frame. But whenever we feel unseen, unloved, unvalued, then everything begins to touch on that. And so the truth of the matter is, if your wife, if your husband has their attachment needs met, they're probably very open and receptive and have tremendous grace with you and a wide strike zone of what you can say before it's offensive. If those needs are unmet, it doesn't matter what you say. It's going to trigger them because what they're doing now is they're protesting. Here's what happens. When we feel unseen, unknown, unvalued, unloved, that is such integral to who we are as a human being that we have to get those needs met. So a secure approach would be I could express that. I could say, hey, Jenny, I just don't feel seen, known, valued, or loved right now. But we tend not to respond in secure ways.
0: Right, right.
1: So what do? We raise a finger of protest.
2: Mm-hmm.
1: And here's what we have to do. We actually have to up the ante to get the situation to match what's going on. So in the book, I tell the story about Jenny walking in and seeing a sink overflowing with dishes and me on the couch watching Arkansas lose a football game. Hypothetically, this would never happen, only a decade of watching Arkansas lose football games. So in that moment, if her attachment needs are met, she can put on her AirPods, start cleaning the kitchen and think, man, I love my husband. He works hard. Man, what a great family I have. The sink is overflowing with dishes. What a great life I have. She can sing worship music to God as she cleans the kitchen. If she walks in feeling unseen, unheard, unvalued, unloved, and she sees the exact same scene, she might be asking,
2: where's the exit?
1: No, that's exactly right. Yeah. And so here you have the exact same scenarios, but radically different responses. And so if your spouse is not responding in a way that makes sense to you, you need to start asking the question, not what's the issue that's presenting, what's going on underneath? How does that person feel unseen, unheard, unvalued, unloved? And how can I meet that attachment need? And then we can deal with the issue that's presenting itself.
2: You know, you offer simple questions in the book that I think are so powerful. You're touching on it right now, but that idea of opening up your spouse's heart, which is so critical. You point to curiosity and humility being critical to being able to do that. Speak to the reason why those tools are so important.
1: Yeah, humility first and foremost. I mean, Jesus starts the Sermon on the Mount, blessed are the poor in spirit. It's the very beginning point of our entire Christian lives. If we don't understand that we are fallen people that live in a fallen world, good luck.
2: Right.
1: Right. And so no place more should that be more seen than in the midst of marriage, that I know I'm not the husband, fully the husband Jenny needs me to be. I know that she has to put up with things. I know that she is going to be dealing on her own issues. That alone should create this humility, that not excusing bad behavior. I'm not saying that. But this just grace and mercy that we are two sinners trying to figure this out. But then that should lead us to some curiosity, because God doesn't want to leave us there. His grace now wants to penetrate every aspect, every nook and cranny of our lives in this world to transform it for His glory, which means whatever wounds I have, God wants to heal. Whatever negative pathways I have, He wants to transform. And then He wants to use me to be a transformation to others. This is one of the powerful things I think about marriage, is as God pours His love through Jenny and that love heals me, our love for each other can begin to flow out and impact other people. So either you will be living out your wounds and hurting others from your pain, or you will be living out God's grace and having healing from the healing that He has given to you. But you can't have that unless you're curious about, who am I? Why do I respond that way? Who is she? What is it that triggered her right there? And so what would it look like if the next time your wife raises a finger of protest, how dare you do this? What if instead of raising a fist of defense, well, I might say, well, I was going to clean the kitchen. I'm just tired. You know, the golf course was hot today. I was going to take a break, right? So a finger raised to protest tends to respond with a raised fist of defense. But you know the problem with a finger of protest and a clenched fist of defense? You can't hold a hand with either one.
2: Mm.
1: So what would it look like if, when Jenny protests, if instead of me getting defensive, what if I got up, started cleaning the kitchen and said, hey, what are some other times I make you feel taken advantage of? Hey, what's it like living on the other side of me? Hey, how does that speak into old wounds that you can feel? What's the need that's underneath that? What's another time in your life which you felt taken advantage of? Huh. And what begins to happen is, instead of speaking to the issue, you speak below the table to what's unseen and the heart that is actually there. And if I can woo Jenny's heart out onto the table, here's the amazing thing to me. When I start asking her questions like, hey, what's that like? What are other times that I do that to you? What's the worst that you've ever felt about that? What are times I've gotten it right? How does that trigger other things? Whenever I woo her heart out onto the table, eventually she then turns and goes, well, tell me what it's like for you. And isn't it funny that the raised finger of protest is an attempt to get ourselves seen? And it doesn't work. Because if I protest and you defend, I'm protesting to get you to see me. But when you're defending, who are you seeing? Yourself.
2: Mm.
1: Which makes me feel even more unseen, unheard, unvalued, unloved. Well, when I'm getting defensive, what do I just want peace. But that raised fist of defense doesn't give me peace. What does? An open hand of curiosity and kindness. And so the irony is, and this is what I love about love styles, is the very outcomes we're trying to avoid, our actions are causing. And the very outcomes we desire, our actions are preventing, because our autopilot is not wired properly. What saved us in the past is killing us in the present.
2: Mm.
1: But here's the good news. You love today the way you were loved yesterday, but you will love tomorrow the way you choose to love today. And you can love in a different way.
2: Which is so good. You know, the one thing we haven't explored, and all of that is wonderful, but I want to make sure we get in right at the end here, secure attachment, and even the way God pursues us, and how that's a model for the way we need to do it in a healthy way when we become securely attached. Yes. So connect those dots for us, what we see in Scripture, the way God pursues us, the prodigal son, I'm sure, is a part of that piece, but that whole picture. And that is healthy, secure attachment. God is demonstrating this to us, even in a fallen world. Here's my nature. Here's my way of bringing healthy love and vibrancy to your life.
1: Yeah. Well, so whenever we look at these four different love styles here, one, the secure attachment, the three, non-secure attachment of anxious, avoidant, and disorganized, it's not that I am one of these things. It's that I have these pathways in my life and different relationships are different. And so I might have a very secure, I have a very secure relationship with Jenny, but I'm more anxiously attached to some of my coworkers, to maybe my parents and those kind of things. And so transformation can begin to take place. And the beautiful thing is that God can change us. We're not stuck now. Modern psychology might think that we're kind of stuck based on your biology, based on your genetics. The gospel says, no, you can change. A secure attachment is the epitome of what love is. It's truth, it's respect, it's honesty, it's value, it's the ability to explore new things because of the security you have now in yourself. You think about what we want love to be. That's what secure attachment is. And the good news is it's available to all of us as we allow God's grace to penetrate our hearts. But here's the bad thing. The problem is we can't truly become who God wants us to be until we look at, to see how we've become who we are right now. And somebody with an avoidant attachment wants to go, well, my past doesn't matter one bit. I guarantee you it does. Mm-hmm. Somebody with an anxious attachment goes, oh, but I don't want to blame my parents. This isn't about excuses. This is about explanations to empower us of how we can move forward. And Jesus can transform you in ways that you've never even begin to imagine to such an extent that this more anxiously attached guy can now have this securely attached relationship with his wife and begin to pour that out into the lives of other people. God has used her to change me.
2: Wow, Kevin, this has been so good. It just feels like we could roll for another 5 hours on this topic, but I think we've given folks enough to pique their curiosity and hopefully to desire to move from what was to what can be, mm-hmm. which is really the goal, to go deeper into a relationship with Christ and to let that affect the way that we operate in our marriage and our parenting and our friendships, et cetera, which is how God brings heaven to earth, right? Through us. Mm-hmm. Shalom, how he brings God's peace through us. So this has been great. Thank you for being with us.
1: Thank you.
2: And let me turn to you, the listener. Focus on the Family is here for you. As I said at the top of the program, we want you to enjoy a strong, thriving marriage. We all want to enjoy that. If you're not sure where to begin, we have many, many, many great resources to help you. Our website is full of wonderful articles and insights to help you be more intentional in your relationships. We also have our free online marriage assessment, a short personalized tool that highlights your relationship's strengths and points out a few areas where you probably can grow. Again, that's completely free. You just need to go take it. Another great resource is Kevin's book that we discussed today, Love Styles, Why You Love the Way You Do and How to Change It, which walks you through these attachment styles and ways you can grow. We'll send a copy of that book to you for a donation of any amount. And again, nothing is too small. Just engage with us. That's what we're going for. When you give to Focus on the Family, you're reaching other couples just like you. We've done the research. Every year, we do the research. And over the past 12 months, more than 440,000 couples expressed that Focus on the Family has helped them build stronger marriages. Oh,
0: that is outstanding.
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4: I was learning to ride a bicycle, and my dad was my teacher, and across the street from our apartment was a schoolyard as big as a city block. Like most city schoolyards, it was all concrete, no grass, and in the middle of that big expanse was the only obstacle for a bike riding rookie. Yeah, there was a big old metal flagpole. But how could anyone run into that when he had the whole schoolyard to learn in, right? Yeah, it can be done. There I was, wobbling along, trying to learn to keep my balance on two wheels with my dad just behind me. Suddenly I heard him say, "Turn, boy!" My hands were frozen to the handlebars. I was sure turning either way meant crashing on that hard concrete. Again, "Turn, son!" I was closing in on the flagpole. Now was a desperate cry from the lips of a disbelieving father. "Turn or you're gonna hit the pole!" Bong! Yeah, I hit the pole. I still have the chipped tooth to prove it. I'm Ron Hutchcraft, and I want to have a word with you today about missing the turn that saves your life. I made a painful mistake. I didn't make the turn that could have saved me. You know, there are lots of people like that. There's a turn that God's telling him to make, a turn that could save them from a life without meaning and an eternity without hope. But they just won't turn. You may know a lot about a lot of things, but there's nothing more important in all the world than to understand the turn that will keep you from God's punishment and take you to God's heaven. It's described many places in the Bible, including Acts 3:19, our word for today from the Word of God. It says, "Repent then and turn to God, so that your sins may be wiped out and that times of refreshing may come from the Lord." Now here's why this is so life or death important. The sin that verse talks about will keep us from ever experiencing God's peace and God's love in this life and from ever entering his heaven when we die. A perfect God can't have a relationship with an unforgiven sinner. But what we just read from God's word talks about every sin you've ever committed being erased from God's book forever, which means the only thing standing between you and God, between you and heaven, could be gone if you make the turn. Obviously, the turn is a turn to God. And the way to him is through his son, who died to make that way. In God's own words, Jesus bore our sins in his own body on the tree so we might die to sins. The gift of eternal life, it's in the nail-scarred hands of Jesus, the one who purchased that life by giving up his own life for you. But there's the part that some people miss. When you turn to Jesus, you're turning your back on something else. You're turning your back on the junk that killed him. You're making a decision that you're going to abandon the sins of the past that were the very sins he died to get rid of. That's what the repent part of turning to God is all about, turning your back on your sins to turn to Jesus as your Savior. You won't be instantly perfect, but you're deciding to let Jesus change you. It's his power that will change you, but your decision that you will change. Look, you can't face east and west at the same time, right? You got to turn away from one to face the other. So it is with Jesus and the sin he died for. But then why would you want to continue to defy God, poison your life with the sin that ultimately always kills? We're talking a new you here from the inside out, a new you that begins the moment you say, "Jesus, I'm yours." God's come to you today to offer you complete forgiveness and life forever. Please don't miss this opportunity. In fact, the new you is what our website is all about. 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But hey, listen, today, there's still time to turn.
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9: 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It was just this feeling of being worried, but it was a worry that I couldn't get rid of. And it was a stress that I couldn't get rid of. But to be sitting there and find out like, well, no, like this is an anxiety disorder was so much more frustrating than I could have prepared myself for.
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10: All right, let's talk about the last time you experienced like real anxiety.
11: This morning.
10: That wasn't anxiety. That was anger.
11: It was both, actually.
10: I'll go ahead and tell them.
11: You have not been feeling well. And so I was going to bed last night knowing you're sick. And I have this water beside the sink because I take my vitamins every night. So I take the water and I think, if Dave wakes up in the middle of the night, he's going to drink my water. And then I'm going to get sick if he drinks from my glass. So I take my cup. It has ice and water in it. And I put it in the closet. So next morning, I'm drinking out of that cup. I take my vitamins again. I'm walking around the house with the cup. And Dave says to me, "That's not your cup, is it?" I'm like, "What do you mean? It's always my cup." "Yeah." He goes, "Oh, well, I drank out of it last night." I'm like, "It was in the closet."
10: Yeah, why I wondered why it was in the closet. I'm like, "Where's her cup?" "Oh, it's in the closet. I took my NyQuil."
11: And then why wouldn't you tell me, "Hey, don't I drank from your cup?"
10: I did think, why is this cup in a closet with ice? I thought you put it there for me. It's like, how considerate of my wife to put a little glass of water.
11: I don't even understand.
10: Anyway, we're bringing all this up because we've got a guest in the studio today. Jamie Grace is with us at Family Life Today. Welcome to Family Life Today, Jamie.
9: I'm now like convinced that is the perfect like Lifetime movie intro.
10: Jamie's written a book called Finding Quiet, My Journey to Peace in an Anxious World. That's why I brought up this anxiety thing. It's like Jamie's written this crazy great book about, finding peace in the middle of anxiety. But,
9: thank you.
10: A lot of our listeners know who you are, Jamie, but I did not know. Two-time Grammy nominated songwriter, singer, actress. I went online last night.
9: Yes.
10: Is this one of them that was nominated?
9: Look at you. Yes. Oh, you are strumming down.
10: I always wanted to be Toby Mac. I love the one the way you hold me. For some reason, I've never been nominated for a Grammy. What do you think, honey? Maybe there's a reason. It takes talent.
11: You know what I like about talent. You, though, Dave? You'll just do it. But, Jamie, you really are gifted in a lot
9: Thank
11: of different
9: so
11: ways.
9: Much.
11: And so it's really fun to have you on. But what you've written about, man, it's something a lot of us face and we deal with, especially in the day and age with your subtitle, My Journey to Peace in an Anxious World.
9: Yeah.
11: And so when I talk to you, I'm like, you're so positive, you're really upbeat, you're really fun, but this is something that you've really struggled with and dealt with. We want to hear your story.
9: Yes, ma'am.
11: Take us back into where did this all start?
9: Yeah, it's definitely a journey, you know, as you said, and as it kind of mentioned in the book, and I get quite frustrated that it's a journey at times. You know, I'm a very pro-therapy person, and I was talking with my therapist last week. She's so cool. And we were talking, and I mentioned something, and she was like, "Oh, well, I think this could be, you know, you might be worried about XYZ." And I looked at her and I was like, "Oh no, I've already dealt with that." Like, I dealt with that like 5 years ago in therapy, yeah. So I'm good. And she and I just kind of got in this kind of like almost comical conversation about just like sometimes we forget that it is a journey.
11: Yeah.
9: And we forget that sometimes we might have this anxiety about something and then we feel better about it. And it's like, okay, I don't have to deal with that anymore. But then something comes up and all of a sudden we're thinking about that anxiety again. Mm. And that started for me as a kid. I was 9 years old when my anxiety first started. It was just this feeling of being worried, but it was a worry that I couldn't get rid of. And it was a stress that I couldn't get rid of. I am a pastor's kid. My mom and dad started our church when I was about 2 years old. So we always call it the middle child because there's my sister. And then 2 years later was me. Then 2 years later was the church.
11: That's so true.
9: Sorry, yeah, I was the youngest child. I'm the middle child as opposed to the youngest.
11: Yeah.
9: And so I grew up in church and I had, even at 9 years old, I had a very significant confidence in Jesus. And
11: well, I love you start your book. You say, when I was seven, I made a decision to love Jesus for the rest of my life.
9: Yeah.
11: And when I was 11, I was diagnosed with anxiety.
9: Yeah. It was this thing where it's like, I mean, every 11-year-old, every 40-year-old, every 70-year-old deals with worry and stress. But to be sitting there and find out this is an anxiety disorder was so much more frustrating than I could have prepared myself for. Because as a follower of Jesus, you kind of, at least as a kid, just the practicality of you pray for something and God helps you with it. Or, you need something and the Bible gives you the tools to deal with it. Or, and that's just kind of how it works. And so having a generalized anxiety disorder is literally being almost given this pass to oh no, you're going to be panicking about stuff a lot. This has crossed the threshold of an everyday awkward and has moved into no, we can actually show you that your chemical imbalance in your brain and worry is unfortunately a part of your everyday life.
11: Yeah, what did it look like? You say worry.
9: So, it would be, from my mom would say something so we're homeschooled, right? So my mom would be so we're going to hop in the car and we're going to do a field trip today. We're going to, go to a museum and learn about XYZ. And within 30 seconds, my mind had already process these statistics that can happen of car accidents in the car and process what could happen if we get to the museum and I can't remember everything that I learned? Am I not smart enough? Am I not good enough? Am I homeschooled because I can't go to regular school like everybody else because I don't have any friends? Oh, nobody likes me.
11: Wow.
9: Oh, my dad's not here because my dad's at work. Oh, because we don't have a lot of money, even though my dad works a whole lot and my dad can never really work enough to really take care of the family. But that's not nice to say because dad works really hard. Within 30, 60 seconds, every possible dramatic and awful scenario would just start mentally taking a toll on me.
10: The way you just said that, it felt like we were in your head.
9: Yeah.
10: It felt like that noise. Is that the noise you're talking about?
9: All day. It's all day. And so I've learned some really helpful tools to help silence that noise, but it's a conscious choice to fight that noise. It's a conscious choice to allow that quiet to happen. But I think even though I have generalized anxiety disorder, I know for a fact that even people without it have anxiety and have worry and have fear, and we have to consciously choose to trust in the Lord that the anxiety that's happening in our mind is oftentimes a liar, and trust the quiet that we are having a hard time procuring is the very thing that we need. So it's a lot of active reacting on a daily basis for me to combat the anxiety that happens naturally. And then, in addition to that, I was at 11, I was diagnosed with a tic disorder called Tourette syndrome, which is a movement disorder causing uncontrollable movements and sounds called tics. And then also obsessive compulsive disorder, OCD, which is similar to anxiety, but basically causes more actions than thoughts. So repetitive counting of something or tapping or moving, repetitive pursuing of textures. If I see a texture, I need to feel oh, I need to go figure out what that is. Or a texture that I just cannot touch. I'm if that blanket comes near me, I will probably cry. And then also ADHD, which is attention deficit hyperactivity disorder, which really just affected all the other. And it's a lot, It's a lot. And I was 11 and sometimes I look back and I'm kid, were you okay?
11: Yeah. At Family Life, we get to hear stories from couples and families whose lives have been changed through what God is doing through Family Life. And that is incredible for us to get to hear. Sometimes it begins at one of our marriage events. Other times it's through a podcast a resource, or just a simple conversation that reminds someone they're not alone. However it begins, we're seeing God bring hope, healing, and encouragement to families every single day. And that's why we'd like to invite you to partner with us. 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Well, I'm thinking of our listeners that have kids that maybe have had some of those diagnoses, you know, or maybe they're dealing with anxiety and depression.
9: Yeah.
11: And yet, and to look at you on the outside, I would never know any of that. And and plus, you're super successful. You're doing a ton and you're young. So as 11, here you are. You've had this, crazy diagnosis with a lot of different things. Then what?
12: The first thing was relief. My symptoms really were at their heaviest when I was 9. Between 9 and 15, but the onset of them was like 9 years old when the tics were really bad. I was constantly squeezing my hands, my feet. I have some of my tics were oftentimes injuring myself. So like I would be in the car and hitting my head on like the window. The way that my legs and arms would flail would oftentimes... I would hit myself or hit myself in the stomach. And again, these things are all uncontrollable. It's just the way that if you're nerdy like me and you're like, oh, how does this happen? You know, the neurons in my brain that are supposed to signal to do things, there's a little mix up in the wiring. We live in an imperfect world. These things happen, unfortunately. And so the main thing was my tics. And so getting that diagnosis was such a relief because it felt like, oh, there's a word, you know, there's an understanding.
11: There's a reason.
12: Yeah, exactly. I, you know, like a lot of other kids, I mean, statistically, this is just much more, but like, you know, I dealt with things like asthma as a kid, which is pretty common, you know. I had like an inhaler just in case I needed it. It wasn't too bad by the time I was in like middle school. So getting my diagnosis of everything else was kind of exciting because in my head, I was like, oh, I'm going to get... I guess like an inhaler for Tourette. Like, I don't know. Like, I had never heard these words before, but I assumed they'd give me some medication. But my relief, I mean, it dissipated so quickly because I just remember, you know, my neurologist sitting there and saying to my mom, like, hey, just so you know, like, there's no cure for any of this stuff. Mm. There's not even medication for it. There are medications that we can try, but nothing is for sure going to work.
11: And then even the medications you were on, that was rough.
12: They were horrible. I feel so much for parents that are still going through this today with their children because, now don't get me wrong, there's been so much research and studies and we've grown so much in the medical community and I'm so grateful for all the people that have put in the work. But I mean, if you are a parent of a child dealing with illness, that's a full-time job. And I'm so grateful for my parents because they fought for me relentlessly. Just like I would try one medication and it would have me, you know, dealing with things like hallucinations or sleeping just like day after day after day or not sleeping at all or just complete loss of my personality. Like I was on a heart monitor at one time because one of the medications was affecting my heart and the payoff just wasn't worth it. You know, the benefits of the medication rather, it just wasn't worth it. So, it was miserable. Like it's tough because like you said, you know, like if a lot of times when people meet me or if they see me, like 9 times out of 10, my hair is purple or pink. Like there's always something.
13: It's a little both like, right now.
12: Yeah.
11: It's so cool.
12: Yeah. It's always, thank you. It's always elaborate. It's always something going on. And I think sometimes I'm kind of like overcompensating for like that childhood like situation that I went through because it was horrendous. Mm-hmm. You know, this 5 to 7 year gap in my life where I was miserable. It was awful. I was very depressed.
11: Tell us about your mom that was fighting for you and even your dad.
13: Yeah, I'd love to know, you know, did they ever lose it? Were they always patient? I'm just thinking if I'm in the car and my son is banging his head on the window, there might have been times where I'm like, can you just stop that? But obviously it's a medical condition. But,
11: or as a mom, I'm crying. Yeah. I'm thinking, Lord, what are we going to do?
12: I don't know how they did it. I don't know how they do it now. I mean, I still have stuff. Just think about the very stereotypical dynamic of, you know, the youngest child that's, you know, married and with their first child. You know what I mean? Just like the dynamic of me being like, mom, you know, like I'm annoying. Like I'm a millennial. But yeah, it's like, I don't know how, like my parents are even still like so gracious and so patient with me. And I mean, that's just the Lord, honestly. But my mom, I struggle to call her a stay-at-home mom because I think she was like a work on demand homeschool mom because we didn't really grow up with a lot of money. So my mom was like, I'm going to start a cookie business real quick. So like kind of like that, you know, but she also homeschooled us. And so she is the literal person that took the literal paperwork to my neurologist and said, it's called Tourette syndrome. And my child has it. They could not find out what it was. It was almost 2 years of going to different doctors and all this kind of thing. In the mental health community, it is hard to get a diagnosis, but it's especially difficult for people of color to get a diagnosis and for women to get a diagnosis, just because a lot of the research isn't based off of people of color. And so I was told by my neurologist at a very prominent children's hospital in the Southeast that there was no way I could have Tourette syndrome because I was not a white male.
13: Really?
12: And so she said that she thought that I had something called psychotic eyes. And my mom said, that doesn't exist. And she was like, yeah, but I think that's what it is. And my mom was like, bye. So we stopped going to her. And so we found me a new neurologist who still didn't know what it was. And fun fact, if you go and look at my records, I am actually, this is so bad, in my medical records, I'm classified as a white female. What? And I think that it was done so that I could get my diagnosis. Because in the South, they just would not give me a diagnosis. But my mom is the one that was like, hey, my kid has Tourette syndrome. I dare you to challenge me. And they looked at it and they were like, oh, you're right. Mm. And she never stopped fighting for me. And she still does, you know.
11: You're a mom. It's that mama bear thing in us.
12: Yeah.
13: Well, I mean, it sounds like, again, I don't know your mom. Sounds like she was extremely firm and went after what she needed to get, but also tender and gentle with you. Is that true?
12: Oh, yeah, for sure. I can't remember one time that she did not, you know, extend me the grace that I needed, really. She's also a very comical and real, like, person, very much a realist as well. You know, don't get me wrong. Like, I remember once I was like 12 and there was something that I was like really obsessing over, like OCD wise. And I was like, well, it has to be this way. It has to be that way. And she like, and for context, I was super nerdy. So I was 12. I was already in ninth grade. And so I was like planning for college and stuff. And my mom sat me down and she was like, hey, let's talk about this real quick. She's like, in this house, you can be who you need to be. You can do what you need to do. But I want you to understand something. The world is not going to give you the grace that I'm going to give you. So she was like, I'm never going to tell you not to have OCD because that's not how it works. But you have to be mindful that if college is something you want, if moving out of the state by yourself is something you want, I just need you to be mindful. The world is not like set up for little black girls with mental health issues. So whatever that means, you need me to go with you. You need to stay with me. You need to stay with me and dad, like whatever it is. And so I always appreciated how real she was with me. You know, she definitely wasn't one of those moms that was like, just be yourself, baby. The world will deal with it. Cause that's not practical. I like that she was like, you be who you need to be and you do what you got to do. And understanding that the world will never give you the kind of anything that you might feel that you deserve or need.
13: Did that give you the confidence you needed to become who you are?
12: I think so. It helped me feel so comfortable with being different. You know, I think so often, even now as a society, we always want to talk about like, oh, we got to like come together and talk about all the things that make us the same. And yeah, that's a beautiful, important thing. But I also like to embrace what makes me different. I wasn't born to fit in with everybody else. I wasn't made to be like everybody else. And so when I went to college, it taught me how to be an advocate for myself as opposed to, well, I have mental health stuff. I have severe anxiety. they better adapt to me. It taught me like, no, I need to learn how to become an advocate for myself. Whatever full-time job I have, I'm also going to have to become a full-time volunteer advocate for me and my mental health. And it gave me a lot of confidence, but like also it reminded me, like, I also still call my mommy if I need her. Cause yes, sometimes I do.
13: Yeah.
12: Like a couple weeks ago, I called her. I was like, mom, I have a doctor's appointment and I'm not sure what to say about a medicine that I need for my, some arm pain. So she like told me what to say. I was like, yes.
13: That's awesome.
11: Well, I'm sitting there, I'm thinking about Philippians 4:19, and you even quote this verse in your book where it says, my God will meet all your needs, all of your needs, according to the riches of his glory in Christ Jesus. And I listen to you and I think you're this little girl who was born. Like, God wasn't surprised at your diagnosis, and he wasn't surprised. I'm thinking of Psalm 139, where it says, he knit us together in our mother's womb.
12: Yeah.
11: And he's looking at you and he's celebrating. Mm. Look at my daughter. Mm. She has so many gifts. She has so many talents. And yes, she's got some things. I know about those. I'm not surprised by those.
12: Yeah.
11: And yet I'm going to use her. I think that's such a good reminder for all of us. Mm. Because sometimes we can look at our brokenness. We can look at our diagnosis. We can look at our kids and we can think, Lord, do you see what's happening? And he goes, yeah, I see your girl.
12: Mm.
11: I see you. And I think it's a really good reminder that God is saying, I'm with you.
12: Yeah.
11: I'm with you in it. And you've been a great example. And I love hearing the story of you and your mom, that she's fighting for you and she's speaking truth to you in love and grace. And that's what our Father God does for us as well.
13: And in some ways, that's what we get to do as parents. We get to be the voice of God to our kids, whether they fit in with everybody or they don't. They're looking at us to be the voice. It says, this is what Jesus sees and thinks of you.
12: Right, exactly. No, I love that so much. And, you know, especially what you were saying about like the Lord just like not being surprised,
11: yeah.
12: You know,
11: yeah.
12: Like, it takes me to this incredibly vivid memory. I have like a collection of like 34 very vivid memories from childhood. It's so random, but I have this one. We were waiting for my mom to, I think, come out of like an antique mall or something. My dad and I were sitting in the minivan and I was doing some gymnastics in the car. And I was
11: in the car.
12: Yeah. Yeah. I mean, I'm really talented. And so it was horrible, but I was maybe 8 or 9. Yeah. And, you know, he does a pastor. And so he's supposed to know all. To my surprise, he does not know all. It was very disappointing. But I asked him once, I was like, Dad, can you just tell me, if God is so smart, like, why doesn't he just tell me everything that's going to happen?
11: Or even the question that a lot of us ask is, Lord, you could heal me.
12: Yeah, exactly.
11: Why don't you just heal me?
12: Exactly. And I really thought I had it all figured out. I was like, Dad, all God has to do is just fix it. He was like, tell us everything. And I remember my dad, he looked in the rearview mirror. My dad is so, he's so beautifully poetic and dramatic. He could have turned around, but I feel like he was doing this for dramatic effect. He like looked in the rearview mirror and he was like, this is not his voice, but it has to be for the story. He was like, well, if he told us, we would not have a reason to trust him, then would we? I was just like, that makes so much sense. Like, my mind was blown. And then I told him, and he was like, man, I'm going to preach that one day. And I just remember telling him, I was like, no, Dad, I'm going to preach it. And wow. I like to remind him, like, I'm preaching it, Dad, like I am, because I try to make that my life's work of just like, I'm trusting the maker here. You know, I could be healed of Tourette syndrome tomorrow. Like, yeah, I could beg God to just tell me the plan for the next 5, 10, 15, 20 years. You know, I could go there if I wanted to, or like, I'm just choosing to trust him. He's not surprised by any of this. And so I'm just choosing to say, okay, Lord, you've put me here for a reason. You're allowing me to walk through this stuff for whatever reason that might be. And I always try to remind myself, like, Job went through worse, so at least I ain't Job. So, like, you're allowing me to go through all this stuff. I'm here. I'm present with you, Jesus. I'm just choosing to trust that you have a purpose for all of this, you know, that is so much, much greater than what I could plan for myself.
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14: The tapestry hanging just inside the mountain cabin door said, "Welcome to our piece of paradise." 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But there's someplace even better. It really is called paradise. It's the home in heaven Jesus has prepared for those who choose to follow Him. If you're not sure the welcome sign will be there with your name on it when your time on earth is through, call and talk to someone today at 888-NEED-HIM.
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15: SRN News, I'm Rich Thomason in Washington. Voters in several states head to the polls tomorrow to cast ballots in primary runoff.
16: On Tuesday, there is a House special election in Georgia, a runoff for Senate and governor in Oklahoma, and in South Carolina, a Senate runoff between Republican Darlene Graham and Republican Ralph Norman. Darlene, the sister of the late Senator Lindsey Graham, is endorsed by President Trump.
15: And that's correspondent Laura Winters. President Trump says Iran is about to face what he's calling economic D-Day, more severe U.S. sanctions kicking in. Treasury Secretary Bessent due to unveil details of the sanctions today as Iran's currency plunges to an all-time low. The president's 50% tariffs on Canadian imports are now in place as Ottawa is vowing retaliation. On Wall Street this morning, Dow futures down 9 points, NASDAQ futures off 151. This is SRN News.
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17: 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They're not going anywhere, that is, except in circles.
18: Dr. Tony Evans says, without a God-given vision, it's easy to mistake motion for progress.
17: Dreams may be foggy, visions are clear.
18: 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There's a good reason people who can't see aren't allowed to operate motor vehicles. But Dr. Evans says plenty of us are careening through life without realizing our spiritual vision is impaired. Let's join him as he talks about how looking at life from God's perspective can keep us headed in the right direction.
17: Today I want to talk about your calling as it relates to your vision. There is an affliction called myopia, or more popularly known as nearsightedness. The folks with this particular eye infirmity can only see what's close to them. It is unfortunate today that there is a spiritual myopia, that is a lack of long-distance vision. Now, we're certainly not to worry about tomorrow, but there's nothing wrong with seeing it. Vision is what gives your calling significance and meaning. Trying to find your calling without a vision is like trying to ignite a fire with a wet match. It won't happen. Vision allows you to put feet to your calling, like glasses to a person with a myopic perspective. It allows things to be visualized and brought into focus. First of all, the concept of vision, if I could take your attention to Proverbs chapter 29, verse 18. Proverbs 29, verse 18 says, "Where there is no vision, the people are unrestrained." Where there is no vision. Some version says, "Where there is no revelation." The people cast off restraint. And that is because in the Bible, the correct concept of vision always inculcates that which comes from the Lord. Vision is never isolated from God. It is that which God allows you to see, because that is in fact to be plugged in to what he wants you to do. A vision is a clear mental picture of God's calling on your life to create a better future for others. First of all, a vision is clear. Dreams may be foggy, visions are clear. In other words, there is no lack of clarity. This is what you see, and you know what you see. A vision is always related to the future, about where you're going. You're not there yet, but it's where you're headed. And like a calling, because a vision is tightly related to a calling, where God has you going will always benefit others. If the vision is selfish, if it's only related to you, you can bank your bottom dollar. It's not from God. With a vision, you see the invisible beyond the natural eye. It's eagle-like vision. Eagles have outstanding vision. An eagle can see a little tiny bug in 6 inches of grass below, because it has the ability to see beyond the norm. When God gives you a vision, he gives you eagle-like perspective, so that things you never see before all of a sudden become real clear in your mind's eye. So, what's your vision? If I were to ask you to write down your vision, what do you see? We use the word dream more than vision, but the concepts are used interchangeably. What do you see 5 years from now, 10 years from now, 20 years from now? Because if all you see is what you see now, you don't have a vision. And without a vision, people lose direction. They're not going anywhere. That is, except in circles. What then is the content of a vision? We've got the concept. What about the content? Well, let's look at a biblical illustration. The book of Nehemiah. Nehemiah helps us to see a vision. Here's a man who was given a vision by God, and therefore a calling to fulfill that vision, and it was to rebuild Jerusalem. That's a pretty tall order. Now, Jerusalem had been decimated for a long, long time, a couple hundred years. Let me first show you chapter 2, verse 12. It says, "And I arose in the night, I and a few men with me. I did not tell anyone what my God was putting in my mind to do for Jerusalem." Notice the connection. My God put it in my mind to do this calling. But to do this calling, he put it in my mind. I could see it in my mental picture. Let me give you the ingredients of a vision. One, it always involves a burden. Chapter 1, verse 2, his brother Hananiah has come back. He's in Persia. Nehemiah's in Persia. And Nehemiah asked his brother a question. He says, "How are the rest of our Jewish brothers doing back in Jerusalem? How are the folks back home?" The answer from his brother Hananiah comes in chapter 1, verse 3. "And he said to me, 'The remnant there in the province who survived the captivity are in great distress and reproach, and the wall of Jerusalem is broken down, and its gates are burned with fire.'" Now, that may not sound like much to you, but he understood what that meant. He meant there's no civilization back home. Things are chaotic. Things are a grand mess back home. It says in verse 4, "It came about when I heard these words, I sat down and wept and mourned for days, and I was fasting and praying before the God of heaven." He felt it. Your vision, you not only see, you feel. If there's something that is on your heart you can't shake, Before you go overtime trying to shake it, you better find out whether it's from God. Because you can't shake a vision. Because it's like passion to a calling. You feel it. The second thing is that when you have a burden, that burden, because it's weighing heavy on you, drives you to God. It says in verse 4 that he wept and mourned for days. So this was on his mind continually, and it drove him to God. When it's God's vision, because it's God's calling, and therefore you have God's burden, it's going to drive you, guess what? To God. So he was willing to take a risk to go before this man. Chapter 2 tells him, the king one day sees that he's not looking very happy, his normal spunky self. He says, why is your, verse 2, why is your face sad, though

0: God has so worked it out where not only does the man give him a leave of absence to go back, but he gives him the tools to get the job done with. He says, well, look, I'll send you there. And I'll tell you what, I'll load you up with the stuff you need to get it done. And then I'll tell everybody else along the way to leave you alone, lest they incur my wrath. That leads to another thing that's part of a vision, and that is a plan. You got to have a plan, folks. God is the most planningest person in the universe. Sovereignty. God has a plan. Did you know in the mind of God, Jesus Christ was crucified before the foundation of the earth? Because it's part of a plan. All the way Jesus Christ is, he's walking on earth doing his thing. They try to get him. He says, my time has not yet come. It's not time for the plan. The Bible says, in fullness of time, Jesus was born of a woman under the law at just the right time. Because God is unfolding a plan. Spiritual people plan. It's not carnal to plan. If God has given you a vision, he expects you to develop a plan for fulfilling it. He develops a plan. Verses 11 through 20, he goes around, he surveys the situation, he goes to each gate, finds out the problem at every gate. In chapter 3, he lines up the families according to the various gates that needed to be fixed, and he unfolds a plan. One final thought, your commitment to your vision. Let me turn to another well-known story in the book of Numbers, chapter 14. Numbers, chapter 14. God had told Moses, I'm going to take you to the promised land. In fact, we'll start in chapter 13. It says, I'm going to take you to the promised land, and I'm going to send you over there, and I've got this thing laid out for you. This is the vision. You've never been there before. You've never seen it, but let me give you the vision. So my calling is for you to lead the people to the promised land. Let me describe, let me let you see it. It's a land flowing with milk and honey. That simply is a euphemism that means this is a highly productive piece of property. You won't go hungry here. It's flowing. And I had already worked out the details for you because I got some unrighteous folk out there and I told them to dig some wells. So the wells have already been dug. I didn't got the sinners to lay it out for the saints when the saints are ready to claim it. So it's all laid out for you. I want you to see it, dream it, and now I'm calling you to lead the people to it. But I want you to get a picture of it first. That's the vision. The calling was to lead the people. He says to them in chapter 13, I want you, verse 2, send out for yourself men, so that they may spy out the land of Canaan, which I am going to give to the sons of Israel. You shall send a man from each of the tribes, each one a leader among them. So you send me out 12 leaders, because the leaders are supposed to set the pace for the people. So you send me out 12 leaders who get out there and spy out the land. Now, this spying out the land was not to discuss whether God was going to give them the land. Because he says, no, you spy out the land which I am going to give you. So the vision is a sure vision, but I want you to be involved in the process, see what you're getting into, because I want you to develop strategies for taking over the land.
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2: When they returned from spying out the land, at the end of 40 days, they proceeded to come to Moses and Aaron and to all the congregation of the sons of Israel in the wilderness of Paran at Kadesh, and they brought back word to them, and all the congregation showed them the fruit of the land. So they went back and got a little sample. We'll call this a vision sample. All right? And they said, "We went into the land where you sent us, and it certainly does flow with milk and honey, and this is the fruit. Look how big these apples are. This land is like something we've never seen before." So what God wanted them to get was a little down payment. Nevertheless, watch out for the nevertheless folk when it comes to your vision. Let them nevertheless their vision, not nevertheless your vision, all right? Nevertheless, the people who live in the land are strong. The cities are fortified. They're large. Moreover, we saw the descendants of Anak there. Amalek is living in the land of Negev. The Hittites, Jebusites, Amorites, they're living in the hill country. Then the Canaanites are living by the sea and the side of the Jordan. In other words, we got problems. Yeah, the land is exactly what it says there, but you got to see these folk. These folk are all over the place. The Minority Report is, while what God said is true, it's not practical. It's true. The land is flowing with milk and honey, but it's not practical. Why? Because there's too much opposition. Let's listen to the Minority Report. Verse 30. Then Caleb quieted the people before Moses and said, "We should by all means go up and take possession of it, for we shall surely overcome it." Caleb said, No. God has already spoken it. We've seen it. It's time to go get it. That's the Minority Report. Now let me tell you where Moses made a mistake, in my humble opinion. Moses made one mistake. He took a vote. You never vote on the will of God. Don't take votes on your vision if it's from God. Now, if you're not sure it's from God and you need some counseling, counselors, that's one thing. But when you know it's from God, it's not up for a vote. It's not up for a vote. But the men, verse 31, who had gone with him, "We are not able to go up against the people. They are too strong for us." So they gave out to the sons of Israel a bad report of the land, which they had spied out. Now they start lying, making up stuff, discouraging folk. Look, if you're going to discourage folk, go by yourself and discourage you. Don't transport it. He says in verse 33, "We saw them and we are like grasshoppers." We call this the grasshopper mentality. We're grasshoppers in our own sight. You know why? Because they weren't looking at God's vision. They were looking at their ability. That's the problem. So they got the Minority Report. One was optimistic. One was pessimistic. They saw the same land, but came to two different conclusions. But Joshua and Caleb could see what the others could not. Now, let me tell you what happens when you don't accept your vision. Chapter 14, verse 29. "Your corpses shall fall in the wilderness." And guess what? For 40 years, they got to go in circles in the wilderness because they wouldn't accept the vision. Don't be 60, 70 years old and you're still walking in circles. That you accepted. You accepted the least of your ability. You accepted the lowest that you could go. You never dreamt a dream. You never saw anything bigger than you. You never saw that you could go and fly high for God, because he never had the freedom to dream his dreams in your head. Joshua 14, 7 to 12. This is 40 years later. Now watch this. Caleb is now 85 years old. He's 40 years old when this happens. He's 85 in Joshua chapter 14, verses 7 through 11. Now they're in the promised land under Joshua. Caleb comes to Joshua and say, Joshua, you remember? You remember, you see, all them other boys, they didn't see it. So they all died in the wilderness. But now you and I are in the promised land. And he says, Joshua, I'm 85. I was 40 when this thing came down, but I am as strong now as I was at 40. Because even if other folk try to stop God from expressing his vision through you, he will keep you around till he get rid of them, so he can still do through you what he wants to get done. He says, I am 85 years old. I'm as strong now. I have continued to follow the Lord. And then he looks over and he says, Joshua, you see that mountain over there? All that hill country over there? That's mine. You give all that to me. That's what I've been dreaming about. And that's mine. Now, notice what he said at 85. He didn't say, give me this rocking chair that I've waited so long to get. It's a long wait. When you get a vision, it'll change your priorities. Listen to me. Listen to me. You got one life. You can spend it any way you want, like a coin. But you only spend it once. Make sure you invest it, not just spend it, on something that matters. A goof off on the high school football team. He hardly practiced. He hardly worked. He hardly did anything. He was just there for the ride. It was the championship game. Everyone knew the goof off wouldn't play, but he was out there on the field, and he was a halfback, and he was like fourth string. The only problem is, in the championship game, the first string got hurt, the second string got hurt, and the third string got hurt, all in the first quarter. So now they've only got one halfback left. It's the old goof off. They call him into the game. And the boy goes crazy. The boy is running over people, under people, around people. The coach cannot believe it. He has never seen athleticism like old goof off. What then got into the boy? The game is over. The coach comes to him after the game and said, look, Excuse me, I have certainly underrated you. You've been around here a long time. I do not understand what I just saw today. How were you able to do that? He said, Coach, let me explain. My daddy's blind. My daddy died yesterday. This is the first day he gets to see me play. When you know daddy is watching, it affects how you play. When you know daddy is watching, it affects how hard you go. When you know daddy is watching, it affects your determination. I'm here to submit to you as you go on in your life. Daddy's watching. You play hard because you've only got one life.
0: 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Everyone, whether they know it or not, has a calling from God. And some of us know what our calling is, but aren't entirely happy with it. Tomorrow, Dr. Evans looks at the struggle between our selfishness and our submission, and reveals the rewards we can expect when we choose to follow the Lord's leading. 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

0: The Lord will fight for you. You need only to be still. Exodus chapter 14, verse 14.
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0: Professional boxer Jim Braddock was known as someone who fought not for riches and fame, but to put food on the table for his family. The movie Cinderella Man chronicles his fairy tale-like comeback from a past-his-prime boxer to the world heavyweight champion. While facing extreme poverty during the Great Depression, Jim repeatedly sacrificed his own resources, health, and pride to provide for his children. He was never intimidated by an opponent and courageously endured pummeling in the ring to keep his family safe. Jim's legacy is one of passionate defense of his family. We too have a passionate defender who has promised to take our place in the ring. In Exodus 14, when the Israelites faced Pharaoh's mighty army after their escape from slavery in Egypt, they were terrified and cried out to God. It would have been better for us to serve the Egyptians than to die in the desert, they foolishly said. But Moses replied in faith, "The Lord will fight for you. You need only to be still." And without any action from the Israelites, their enemies were literally swept away by the sea as God supernaturally ended the battle before it even began. Sometimes, it feels like we're facing the trials of life or arrows from the enemy, Satan, on our own. But God's with us, and He fights for us. We need only to be still. Today's encouragement was provided by Our Daily Bread Ministries.
2: Lost at sea in a giant cooler. It's true. Two Mexican fishermen trying to stay afloat in the cold Pacific Ocean. It was 5 days without food or water, but they were finally rescued by the Mexican Navy this past Wednesday. The last communication between the two fishermen with their fishing cooperative had been August 14th. They sent out the distress call when the two men failed to report in. The Mexican Navy deployed surface and air assets and finally found the dehydrated fishermen 150 miles off the coast, floating in a cooler. After a short medical examination, they were reunited with their relieved families. If an against-all-odds rescue like this brings tears of joy and relief, how much more so when a person is rescued from the domain of darkness and transferred into the kingdom of the beloved Son? Truly, in Christ, we have been rescued from an even greater peril. I'm David Wolin at haventoday.org.
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7: Peter says, bless God for that eternal inheritance. The world may not accept you. The world may not appreciate you. The world may be hostile and persecute you. 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
9: What if you lost the job you've depended on for years, or a cherished relationship fell apart, or an important election doesn't go the way you want it to? Whatever you're dealing with, good or bad, how can you face it with immeasurable joy? Consider that here on Grace to You as John MacArthur helps you appreciate, perhaps more than you ever have, Our Great Salvation. That's the title of his series. But before we get started, this idea that our salvation is great, that seems pretty obvious and self-evident. So the question is, why devote 2 weeks of broadcasts to a point that no Christian would deny? Well, here's how John answered that.
10: Just saying salvation is great undersells it. So you need to say, well, what do you mean it's great? And in what way is it great? It is obviously great to us, but even to us, we continue to plumb the depths of its unfathomable riches. They're just endless. Paul said, look, I preach Christ, and then I preach Christ, and then I preach Christ, and then I preach Christ, and I preach Christ. I preach the cross, and then I preach the cross, then I preach the cross, then I preach the cross. I don't want to know anything among you except Jesus and him crucified. Neither he nor his traveling companions nor his audience were ever wearied by that. And because the gospel in the Bible comes in so many different packages, you could actually start preaching the gospel in Genesis 3:15, right? The bruising of the serpent's head, the man who's going to come and crush serpent is looking at Christ. You can preach the gospel from other portions of Genesis and the Pentateuch and all through the Old Testament. So the Bible gives you limitless contexts, biblical contexts, in which to see the glory of the gospel. It's the theme of all of Scripture. And if you got up and preached the same gospel message every week, if you said the same thing every week, you'd bore your people. And there's not any need for that. You can find the gospel so many places with such incalculable beauty and range and depth. Always, for me, preaching the gospel in some fashion, particularly with a focus on Christ, is the best and the sweetest thing that I do, and I'm never weary of that. We're going to go to 1 Peter, and we're going to look at the first chapter under the title, Our Great Salvation. And that's going to be our theme for the next few broadcasts. And again, there's not only the reality of teaching the gospel so that you can know it for your soul's sake, but so that you can know it for somebody else's soul's sake as well.
9: That's right, friend. This study can help you cultivate joy and gratitude as you focus on the riches that Christ makes available now and on your heavenly inheritance that awaits. Look with John MacArthur now at Our Great Salvation.
7: We come again to the joy of studying God's Word. 1 Peter chapter 1, verses 3 through 5. Peter is writing to a church that is undergoing persecution, hostility, rejection, animosity, and hatred. And as he begins this wonderful letter of encouragement to them and exhortation, he bursts forth in verses 3 through 5 in a great, great paean of praise. And in a sense, he teaches them that praise is really a very fitting way out of the dilemma of handling trouble, persecution, hatred, and hostility. And so if we ask ourselves why Peter begins the way he does in verse 3 after his salutation, remember that he is writing to scattered believers who are aliens in this world. The Christians who are scattered in the Roman Empire have been blamed for the burning of Rome, which has happened just before this epistle was written. They are therefore the target of tremendous persecution, which is beginning to mount. He reminds them in the letter that it's to be expected because they are foreigners in the earth. They are citizens of heaven, in fact. They are a royal aristocracy. They are children of God. They are residents of an unearthly kingdom. They are living stones. They are a holy priesthood, and they are a people of God's own possession. As a result, the world can't tolerate them. So they are the object of the world's hostility. But nonetheless, they are not to fear the threats of persecution. They are not to be intimidated. They are not to be troubled by the world's animosity. They are not to be afraid when they suffer, and they are not to be ashamed when they are ridiculed and attacked. In order to try to lift their spirits, in order to try to lift their souls and sweep their hearts upward, he begins with a joyous paean of praise that we can properly call a doxology. Notice verse 3. Blessed be the God and Father of our Lord Jesus Christ, who according to his great mercy has caused us to be born again to a living hope through the resurrection of Jesus Christ from the dead, to obtain an inheritance which is imperishable and undefiled and will not fade away, reserved in heaven for you, who are protected by the power of God through faith for a salvation ready to be revealed in the last time. Interestingly enough, the main verb which describes the main course of action in this passage is only implied. It isn't even here. It is the verb be in verse 3, which doesn't appear in the Greek. The Greek says, blessed the God and Father of our Lord Jesus Christ. The verb be is implied, and that is the main verb. What he is saying here is, bless God. It is both a doxology on his own, and in a sense, an imperative for others to bless God as well. It is intended, as I said, to sweep their hearts upward in exalted praise to the Lord, to sweep their hearts upward in the joy of adoration and the joy of anticipation of the inheritance that is waiting for them. It is then, in one way at least, a hymn of praise to encourage believers in the throes of difficult living in this hostile world. Peter then is calling for jubilant worship, for enthusiastic joy, no matter what may be going on around them. That joy comes because they know their God, and they know what their God has provided for them. They may be strangers in this world, they may be aliens, they may be foreigners, they may be outcasts who do not belong and are not appreciated, but there is a place where they do belong. And there is a world where they fit, and there is a coming inheritance which they will receive, and in it will be all that God has promised them and provided them in Christ. Thus, Peter gives us what really is a very practical and helpful perspective on learning to live, looking past earthly trouble to eternal inheritance. In fact, we might even title this message, How to See Past Your Trouble to Your Eternal Inheritance, because that's really what's on his heart. In order to capture the whole beauty of this, let's take a look at that one word, inheritance, in verse 4. And the idea is to bless God, to praise God, to adore God for the inheritance he has promised us. Now, the key word is inheritance. You know what that word means. It's that which is passed down to you from your father. It's that which you receive as a gift, a legacy given to you because you are a member of a certain family. It is not something you really earn. It is not something you buy. It is something you receive as a gift because of the family you were born into. And the word here, kleronomia, means not just the title to a promised inheritance, but a realized inheritance. Not just a title to something in the future, but the possession of something in the present. Now, this word has a very Jewish origin in thought. Peter says to these scattered Christians, you should be adoring God, blessing God, praising God, extolling God, worshiping God, rejoicing in God, because of your inheritance. And saying that to them would trigger in their mind the fact that the Jews in the Old Testament also had an inheritance. In fact, this very same word is used in the Greek translation of the Old Testament, known as the Septuagint. And it is used to describe the appointed portion of the land of Canaan that was given to every one of God's chosen people. In fact, the Old Testament repeatedly refers to the land of Israel, which God apportioned out to every tribe and every family, and thus every Jew, and gave to them, it says, for an inheritance. You can read Deuteronomy 15:4, Deuteronomy 19:10, many other places, and you will find that under the Old Covenant, The people of God, Israel, were given an earthly inheritance, okay? The key is an earthly inheritance. Namely, a portion of the land of Canaan. Every tribe had a piece. Every family in the tribe had a piece. Therefore, every individual had a piece. The inheritance, then, of an earthly nation was an earthly land. The inheritance of an earthly Israel was an earthly Canaan. It was promised originally through Abraham, and they waited and waited and waited through seasons of bondage and seasons of wandering in the wilderness, and finally entered the promised land that had been promised them many, many years before through Abraham and the patriarchs. And so Peter, capturing the understanding of his readers who were Jewish, says, "You, as the people of God, a spiritual people, also have an inheritance, a spiritual inheritance. Just as an earthly people, Israel, had an earthly inheritance, Canaan, you, a spiritual people, the church, have a spiritual inheritance, heaven. Heaven. Laid up for you in heaven. And you, even though you're persecuted and troubled, can wait patiently, and in the process of waiting, you can praise God for the inheritance He has promised you." And He intends to do what the psalmist did. He intends to give them songs of sweetness in the night of despair, as they are under severe persecution. Now, He wants to remind them of their inheritance. They need that reminder, and so do we, beloved. We're going to go through trials. We do all the time. It's so essential that we focus on our inheritance. But think of it like this in an analogy, okay? In this life, we are children of God. We are always children. We never stop being children. We'll be children as long as we're here. And that metaphor is rich. One of the things it means is that we will never in this life come to full understanding. We will never come to full maturity, full adulthood. We will always be children. But as children of God, we are heirs of God and joint heirs with Christ. But, says John, "It does not yet appear what we shall be." We cannot in this life fully comprehend our inheritance. It is analogous, for example, to a child prince. Imagine a child prince, just a child. Before his years of maturity and adulthood, he is limited in his understanding. This child prince cannot really grasp what he will inherit because he's the son of the king. He doesn't understand the enormity of the inheritance. He really has no comprehension of what he will become and what will become his. Consequently, he does not think like a king. He does not act like a king. He does not behave like one who has an immense inheritance. He will someday come into possession of a noble estate, but he does not live according to that nobility. He is not truly kingly. Although his inheritance will be rich, although it is filled with tremendous honor, although it is sweeping in its vastness, the child prince doesn't understand it. And he may even throw silly little temper tantrums over some earthly bauble that means nothing in comparison to the unlimited inheritance he will someday receive. The child prince is held under strict discipline. His parents are concerned to discipline him probably more strictly than they discipline any of their servants, because they want him to get to the place where, as a king, he will be under control and will properly deal with that immense inheritance that is his, and not treat it irresponsibly. So, the child prince is probably more sharply corrected and more strictly disciplined than anybody else in order to fit him to the behavior that will suit his inheritance and his kingly estate. As the child grows up, he begins to understand little by little what the inheritance really means, and he begins to come to grips with what it's all about. He's just like we are. We're like a child prince. We are heirs of God, though it does not yet appear what we shall be. We are heirs of God, though we don't fully understand what we will inherit, and the things which God has prepared for those who love Him are for the present time hidden from our eyes. And like children, we often throw those silly little temper tantrums because we can't get some little bauble in this world that we think we want. And we fuss and fume like a child when we don't get our way. We put too much of our attention on the menial things because we don't understand our inheritance. And the Lord disciplines us more than He disciplines those who aren't His children. Is that not true? Because He is in the process of fitting us for the nobility of our inheritance, that we might be mature sons, able to behave in a way consistent with our inheritance. So, Peter is giving us some help here to move us along in this childhood time of our existence to a fuller understanding of the inheritance that is already ours. This echoes, I think, Paul's call to the Colossians to set your affections on things above and not on things on the earth. It echoes Jesus' instruction, seek ye first the kingdom of God and His righteousness and don't be worried about all the rest of the stuff. It echoes John's call, love not the world, neither the things that are in the world, calling us also to a higher level of adoration. And Peter here is saying, I want you to adore God for your eternal inheritance and get your eyes off the world you're in. Very, very important matter. Now the question comes, obviously, what is our inheritance? What is it? It is described to us at the end of verse 5. Our inheritance is a salvation ready to be revealed in the last time. Our inheritance, he says, is the fullness of eternal salvation in its consummate form. The fullness of eternal salvation with all that it implies in its fullness. That is the settled inheritance of the Christian. So Peter is saying, look, why don't you look away from your trouble and just bless God for the eternal salvation which He has promised you. The word salvation, by the way, means rescue. It means deliverance. And here it indicates that full, final, eternal deliverance and rescue that has not yet been revealed. That's very clear from verse 5. It will be revealed in the last time. He is saying your inheritance is that full, final salvation from the curse of the law, from the power of sin, from the presence of sin, from all decay, from every stain of iniquity, from all temptation, from all grief, all pain, all death, all punishment, all judgment, all wrath, eternal, full salvation. Now there is a sense in which salvation is past. We were saved when we believed in Christ. There is a sense in which salvation is present. We are continually being cleansed from all sin. 1 John 1:9. So we are being saved. We have been saved in the past tense. Our sins forgiven and we've been given eternal life. We are continually being saved, rescued, and delivered as we move through this world of sin. And He keeps on cleansing us. That's why Ephesians 2:8 says, for by grace you have been saved. And the Greek says, for by grace you are having been saved. Past with continuing results. But salvation is also future. We will be completely, fully, forever delivered from sin and judgment in the fullest sense in the future. In the future. And that's our ultimate eternal inheritance. Paul said we will, in 1 Thessalonians 1:10, be delivered from the wrath to come. We are waiting for His Son from heaven, even Jesus, who delivers us from the wrath to come. In Romans 13:11, a verse you perhaps are familiar with, it says that your salvation is nearer than when we believed. What salvation? We thought we already had it. Well, the sense of its eternal, full, final form is nearer now than when we believed. That makes sense, doesn't it? We're nearer to that than we were when we believed in the past. In Hebrews chapter 1, verse 14, it says of angels, they are ministering spirits sent out to render service for the sake of those, here it comes, who will inherit salvation. We have salvation from the past. We hold it in the present. We yet are to inherit it in the future. Also in Hebrews chapter 9, it is mentioned as a future inheritance. Verse 28, it says, Christ, having been offered once to bear the sins of many, shall appear a second time for salvation, without reference to sin, to those who eagerly await him. So there is a future aspect to our salvation still to come, still to come. It is ready to be revealed. That means it hasn't yet been revealed, but it is ready for its revelation. And when will that come? Notice again in verse 5, in the last season, or in the last epoch, or in the last period of redemptive history. That is to say, the return of Christ. The return of Christ. So Peter is saying to these believers, look to the future. Look to the time when Christ returns, the last time, the time, if you will, when you are in His presence. Focus on the fullness of your final salvation that will not be revealed until the last redemptive epoch, which is the return of Christ. Peter says, bless God for that eternal inheritance. The world may not accept you, the world may not appreciate you, the world may be hostile and persecute you, the world may not count you as its own, the world may not grant you its rights and privileges, but you have an eternal inheritance to be revealed in the last epoch which God has promised to you. An inheritance which is heavenly, not earthly, which is glorious, not mundane, which is pure, not impure, which is holy, not sinful. That's the promise. Goes all the way back, doesn't it, to the teaching of Christ in Matthew, for example, chapter 25, verse 34. The king will say to those on his right, come, you who are blessed of my Father, inherit the kingdom prepared for you from the foundation of the world. There is a kingdom that has been prepared for us, which we will inherit. It is our inheritance. In Acts 26:18, Paul says that he was sent by God to open their eyes so that they may turn from darkness to light, from the dominion of Satan to God, in order that they may receive forgiveness of sins and an inheritance among those who have been sanctified by faith in me. The words of Christ to Paul at the time of his conversion. An inheritance, Jesus says, they will receive. In Ephesians, do you remember that wonderful passage, chapter 1, which has so much richness? We go back to it all the time. But it says in chapter 1:11, we have obtained an inheritance. Verse 14, the Holy Spirit is the pledge of our inheritance. Verse 18, the riches of the glory of His inheritance in the saints. We have a glorious inheritance. Colossians 1:12 says we should give thanks to the Father who has qualified us to share in the inheritance of the saints. Basically saying the same thing Peter said. We should thank the Father who has qualified us to share in the eternal inheritance granted to the saints. Hebrews chapter 9, verse 15 says we have the promise of the eternal inheritance. Well, you know that. And that's talking about the full, final salvation. But let me dig a little deeper, all right, and show you something that I think is fascinating. Look in your Bible to Joshua chapter 13. This is an insight that you might miss if you're not careful. Joshua 13, 33. And here we reach back to the promise of God in an ancient time, nonetheless a promise that we can claim. When they came into the land, verse 32, the territories which Moses apportioned for an inheritance in the plains of Moab beyond the Jordan at Jericho to the east. But to the tribe of Levi, it says, they were the priestly tribe, Moses did not give an inheritance. No land was given to Levi. The Lord, the God of Israel, is their inheritance. Now, because they were what? What were they? Priests. The Lord himself was their inheritance. They would literally inherit God. And if we can come over to 1 Peter again and be reminded that we are a kingdom of priests, we too are a royal priesthood, chapter 2, verse 9. We can then know that God, who is the very possession of the priests of Levi, is the possession of the royal priesthood of Christ as well. We inherit God. God is our very inheritance. What a tremendous thought. Let's share together in a word of prayer. Father, we thank you for the way in which you have revealed to us your generosity and your goodness. Lord, help us to be faithful to render to you what you are due. No matter how deep the trouble, no matter how anxious the heart, may we be filled with praise. We pray in Christ's name. Amen.
9: 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On Grace to You.
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14: With SRN News, I'm Rich Thomason in Washington. The conflict with Iran is entering a new phase as the U.S. imposes strict economic sanctions on the Islamic Republic, which is spewing out more threats in response. Following the collapse of U.S.-Canada trade talks over the weekend, a 50% tariff on $20 billion worth of Canadian imports has now taken effect. It was loud and it was fast. The IndyCar Freedom 250 race through the streets of downtown Washington, D.C. over the weekend.
15: Kyle Kirkwood captured the Freedom 250, earning his second IndyCar win of the season in front of the U.S. Capitol. President Donald Trump waved the green flag, adding a patriotic moment to the celebration. Kirkwood led 128 of 147 laps and finished more than 3 seconds ahead of Christian Lundgaard. Alex Below placed 20th. John Scott reporting.
14: The Dow futures down 45 points. This is SRN News.
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3: Okay, think big picture here. How can you and I be used by God to bless the world? Pastor's wife, mom, and grandma, Janie Ortland, points to one important way.
17: God has given us a great power for good. They're called families. He has positioned you in your particular family for their long-term advantage and for your joy and Christ's glory. You might feel small as I often do. You might feel defeated as I do at times. Oh, those day-to-day routines, they wear us down. But the truth is, we do matter, and we will matter 200 years from now as we follow the Lord Jesus Christ.
3: Janie's going to show us the importance of building a spiritual legacy for our children and theirs to the 10th generation. That's today, August 24th, on Revive Our Hearts. Here's our host, Nancy DeMoss Wolgemuth.
18: And thank you, Dana Gresh. Well, I don't know if you're a mother or a grandmother or maybe a spiritual mother to someone. Maybe you're like me. I don't have any biological children, but I have nieces, nephews, kids and grandkids through marriage, and unofficially adopted kiddos all over the place. And I'm definitely passionate about investing in future generations. Even if you're single with no kids, as I was for 57 years, I know you'll be challenged by Janie Ortland's message today. Janie is married to her husband, Ray, and they do have children and grandchildren, lots of them. Janie spoke in a breakout session at a True Woman conference on the topic, building a spiritual legacy for your children and theirs to the 10th generation. That's a long title, but you're going to hear why it's so important. There were some technical difficulties with the microphone that day, but I hope you won't let that distract you from the inspiring and challenging points that Janie shared. The theme at that True Woman conference was Heaven Rules. So without further ado, let's listen to my dear friend, Janie Ortland.
17: You may not believe this, but you are a person of great significance. You might think, oh, Nancy Wolgemuth, she's a woman of great significance, but not me, little old me in my home. You might not see yourself the way God sees you. But you are unique. You are irreplaceable. Heaven is ruling in you and through you. You matter. Because God created you with a purpose so big, only God Almighty could have dreamed it up. He prepared your very DNA over many generations in your time. He arranged for you to be born in a certain place and at a particular time in history. He has invested in you every day along the way, both your joys and your sorrows, so that you can contribute to the better future that God Almighty is building through you. And you are the only one on the face of the whole earth who can fulfill God's mission for you. He has a plan. And his plan includes each one of us. He's working that plan. In fact, Ephesians 1:11 says, he works all things according to the counsel of his will. You are part of that all things. So you see why I'm so sure about this. Your life is not an accident. Your marriage is not a mistake. Your children are no accident. Not even that surprise baby you hadn't planned on. God has a beautiful and eternal purpose for your family. And here is why I'm saying all of this. A great way that you can follow God's plan is to build a legacy of faith that will endure into your family's future, long after you're gone. Now, for Ray, my husband, for Ray and me, this long-term thinking about our own family has been a change. Thinking out, oh, maybe 2 weeks ahead, or maybe even 2 years ahead, well, okay, we've done that before, but thinking out decades ahead, centuries ahead, that was an unexplored thought. Here's what opened up that thought to us. Several years ago, I was reading in my Bible, just doing my morning devotions and enjoying my time with the Lord, just kind of minding my own business, when suddenly something jumped off the page of Deuteronomy to me. It was in Deuteronomy 23:3. You don't need to turn there, but it was what sparked this thought in my mind. It says this: "No one born of a forbidden union may enter the assembly of the Lord, even to the 10th generation. None of his descendants may enter the assembly of the Lord. No Ammonite or Moabite may enter the assembly of the Lord, even to the 10th generation." Whoa. I stopped reading there, just kind of, it confused my view of God. I thought, why should the generations suffer because their mama was an Ammonite or their daddy was a Moabite? Is generational exclusion even just? And then I had to think, well, if God's word is true and trustworthy, then I need to think this through. What insight could I draw from this little verse in Deuteronomy 23? Well, we do know this much, that Moses in Deuteronomy was preparing Israel for their future in the Promised Land. And he knew they would be gathering all together for worship. So Moses explained who would be allowed in to worship the Lord God Almighty and who would be kept out. You see, no one can ever just barge into God's presence as if we're all naturally qualified. Everyone needs the grace of Christ for sinners. Whatever else is going on in the Old Testament passage, it prepares us for the New Testament's good news of the grace of Christ crucified. So even this verse could point ahead to Jesus Christ. Jesus can make anyone kosher before God. We see that in Acts 11 and Galatians 2. As I kept pondering these verses in Deuteronomy 23, asking the Lord for help to see his heart more clearly, a new thought occurred to me. If God excluded certain people to the 10th generation, how much more does he long to include people to the 10th generation? How much more does God always long to bring blessing rather than a curse? His eagerness to bless us is all throughout Scripture, much more than curse. The whole Bible keeps emphasizing the blessings of God.

family. If God excluded, say, the Ammonite people back then, how much more, I mean, did you notice in some of the verses that I read, some of the words, abound with blessing, every spiritual blessing? How much more would God joyfully be willing to bless our family today through Christ, even to the 10th generation? That thought thrilled us. The generational blessing of God stretching out over our family into the distant future left us almost breathless. By God's grace, we can and we must think future. Let's be women who think beyond today. All those precious people who will appear in this world according to God's plan, and through our marriages, they will be facing unimaginable challenges. They deserve and they will need the best that we can send on ahead. You see why I say you really are a person of historic significance. And it changes how we all do family right now. It expands our categories. For example, Ray and I have started to pray in a bolder way. Maybe you'll join me in this prayer. Now we pray that the Lord would bless our family by setting each family member apart to Christ. Not one excluded, but all included in the family of God. With wholehearted devotion to Him. Our audacious prayer lately has been that the whole world would hear about Jesus through our family. Is that crazy? Well, maybe, but maybe not. We belong to a big God. Why not pray big prayers about our families? Now, let me be clear. Don't think that when we pray this, Ray and I should ask God for an ideal, perfect family. No, we just want a saved family, a family who knows they're sinners, who knows they need Jesus, and they look to Him for their salvation, no one or nothing else. And it's through fallible but saved people that the whole world will hear about Jesus. Does He have any other kind of people to work with? We believe it is God's desire to bless His people. So we pray these big prayers for our little Ordies. We pray them every day. You can too. Acts 2:39 puts it this way. For the promise is for you and for your children and for all who are far off to the 10th generation. All who are far off. Everyone whom the Lord our God calls to Himself. So we pray, do it, Lord. Every member of our family, call to yourself, please. We have found that this way of thinking and praying and dreaming and caring, we find the actual magnitude of our family thrilling and sobering and stretching. Often in our daily lives, our simple family rhythms rarely seem impressive. Our routines are so familiar, repetitious, non-dramatic. But why not leave this conference daring to believe that the future of the world is being shaped in our homes through all those unimpressive details? The truth is, nothing, however simple, goes unused by, Ephesians 1:11 again, Him who works all things according to the counsel of His will, even the unimpressive details we have to deal with every day. God loves to tell family stories that will matter for a long time, even to the 10th generation. Ray and I find that this long-term family vision fills our hearts. It raises our standards.

0: needs. It reminds us that the family God has given us is worthy of our all. For the glory of Jesus, and so is yours. Now, this breakout is not a family management guide nor a list of handy tips. So if you want to get up and go to another breakout now, I understand. I do hope you'll gain a few insights for guiding your family into their Christ-centered purpose, but I cannot offer you a fail-safe plan because there is not one. At least not for your family's amazingness. God is not into grandiosity of any kind, but he does give grace to the humble in the ordinary lives that we daily live. So as we humble ourselves before him, we can pray this. This breakout, think of it more as an investment proposal. I believe your family can live together now in such a way as to build a lasting legacy into the future. There are no guarantees, but there are plenty of investment opportunities. God has given us a great power for good. They're called families. He has positioned you in your particular family for their long-term advantage and for your joy and Christ's glory. You might feel small as I often do. You might feel defeated as I do at times. Oh, those day-to-day routines, they wear us down. But the truth is, we do matter, and we will matter 200 years from now as we follow the Lord Jesus Christ. So the first point I'm asking you to embrace is this. God desires to bless you and your family. It is God's heart to bless you and your family. Our generation is not a lost cause. You cannot control your family's future, but you can invest in it in ways that can still be making a difference 10 generations from now and even beyond that. Because God desires to bless your family. Well, you might be asking, what does it look like now to live with the future generations in mind? So let me get a little more practical here, okay? Let me offer you three ways that you can live today offering your family hope for the future. The first is by setting a gospel tone in your home. The second is through the attractive beauty of marriage, yours and other marriages. And the third is through your children's cheerful obedience. Let's think through three winsome practical ways to build a family of generational faith. The first, let the gospel set the tone in your home. I'm asking you to believe in the God who loves to save families. Help the Bible become the center of your home, the most important possession in your household. What does the Bible mean to you personally? Do the other family members see you treasuring it, reading it, learning it? Can you bring it into your daily life in meaningful ways? Do your children or guests see it written, it framed on the walls of your home? How is your Bible honored? How do your kids treat their Bibles? Do they just toss it on a chair or pile other things on top of it? Do you treasure the Bible in your home? And do others see that it is a treasure? Teach your children from the Bible. I want to encourage you to have family devotions as often as is reasonable. Reasonable looks different at different stages in a child's life. Now, Those of you who are married, your husband will need your help here when your children are young. I married a man who thinks in ancient Near Eastern Semitic languages. I mean, that was his doctorate. And, you know, he just thinks, oh, of course the kids will get this if I read three chapters from Leviticus and ask them what they think of it. He needed my help, and he was glad after a while to receive it. I would ask you, really, do give it some thought. We tried, I suggested this, and Ray picked up on it. We used to do it after our whole meal was finished. And, you know, the kids were anxious to go play, and they didn't really want to listen. They had homework, piano practice, soccer practice, whatever. So we tried to time it so that we'd have devotions over dessert. And as we'd say, go get your Bibles, I'll get dessert ready, we'll put it on the table, we would say from Psalm 119, 103, how sweet are your words to my taste, sweeter than honey to my mouth. And we would say, as you grow, God's word is going to taste even sweeter than this chocolate chip cookie or this ice cream sundae or whatever we were having that day. And my kids survived without cavities. I just want you, don't worry about that, okay? A little sugar. Well, we won't go into Mary Poppins, but...
1: That's Jenny Ortlund speaking in a workshop at a True Woman Conference. She'll be back tomorrow to say more about ways that we can live and choices we can make that offer hope to our families and future generations. I hope the Lord has given you a fresh desire to make His Word and the Gospel a more present reality in your home. That's what we're all about here at Revive Our Hearts. Recently, we heard from a listener named Carolyn. She's been widowed for a little over 2 years, and she wrote to say, through the long months of grieving, your program sustained me. It was as if God was giving me the exact words I needed every day to face my new reality. She said that listening to Revive Our Hearts helped remind her that the Lord would supply her needs, emotional, physical, and spiritual needs. Carolyn went on to tell us how she's using Revive Our Hearts materials as she mentors three younger women. And now she's a Revive partner. That's someone who supports Revive Our Hearts every month. And how thankful we are for each Revive partner. Carolyn said, I was recently in Mexico City where my nephew's wife showed me a book in Spanish by you, Nancy. She said she listens to you all the time. I couldn't believe it. You are really reaching the nations. Well, it's because of stories like Carolyn's that we're more committed than ever to comforting, serving, and building women up. That way they can, in turn, pour into others' lives. But here's the deal. We can't reach the nations or even bring you Revive Our Hearts here in the United States without your prayers and without your financial support. 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
2: 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I'll be there, Nancy will be there, and we would love for you to be there. Jenny Ortlund will be back tomorrow to share some practical considerations all of us should keep in mind as we invest in coming generations. 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
3: I'm Steve O'Dell with Mission Network News. A dark anniversary passes in Afghanistan. Stay tuned for details. Later, a simple resource makes Bible translation accessible for churches around the world. August marks 5 years since the Taliban took control of Afghanistan. Its military rule has entrenched itself, but families are so poor they marry their teenage daughters to avoid starvation. The regime also bans women from higher education. IMM's Denise Godwin says this hurts the whole country.
4: Afghanistan is apparently, based on these new reports, one of the lowest literacy rates in the world, maybe the bottom. And part of that's because they don't allow women to teach men, so therefore men aren't getting educated.
3: IMM creates children's programming on topics such as the biblical story of Esther. Some ministry partners offer educational programming with certificates.
4: They are giving the people in Afghanistan, the children, the women, anyone who watches them, an opportunity to learn about truth outside of what the Taliban tells them.
3: IMM works with people who know the language and culture to reach people on secure apps.
4: They can start chatting and getting to know somebody who's a believer and hear answers to their questions about Jesus and who this God is and how to get saved and have hope, even though they're in a very difficult situation.
3: Pray for creative solutions to sharing the gospel in Afghanistan. In other news, back in July, 50,000 to 60,000 Moroccans surged the border into Ceuta, a Spanish enclave. Bruce Allen of FMI says the same disillusionment that drove these migrants across the border is driving some to Christ.
5: I've been in Morocco a few times so far in 2026, and each time there are baptisms that are happening of Moroccans by Moroccans, which is great to see.
3: Moroccans born within the country do not have a right to choose a religion outside of Islam. Traditional Christian churches are outlawed for anyone besides foreign Christians in the area. However, many Moroccans are turning to the internet and social media with questions about religion and are finding Jesus.
5: Our partners have a vision for reaching all of Morocco, but the reality is that they are crisscrossing the country trying to do follow-up. But often those new believers who are being baptized are traveling 3, 4, 5 hours to get to a Christian fellowship of believers where they can be baptized, where they can be encouraged.
3: Pray God will connect those who are seeking with mature Christians and empower more indigenous church planters. About 15 years ago, Unfolding Word released Open Bible Stories as one of the first open license ministry resources. Since then, it's been widely translated, bringing the gospel to people in their own languages across the world.
6: The reason it was produced was that the ministry had identified one of the core barriers to global outreach was closed copyright Christian content that made it hard for translators and ministries worldwide to freely use and adapt lots of different kinds of biblical resources.
3: To solve this, a team of Bible translators designed OBS, a text of 50 illustrated Bible stories from Genesis to Revelation that were intended to be simpler and less intimidating to translate than Scripture. Acting as a survey of the Bible, people can read it in just a couple hours and are often struck by the love of a personal God.
6: We have no idea how significant it is to hear God speak in your language. Over and over and over again, I get this story. People heard this and they started weeping.
3: Praise God for how He is moving and pray that readers of OBS would come to a saving knowledge of Him. Learn the full story at missionnews.org. 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I'm Steve O'Dell.

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0: young pastor, and I thought I had answers to questions nobody was even asking. And the longer I've been in the ministry, the more I realize how difficult the questions are and how very few really simple answers there are and how unqualified I am as a human being to give very many of them. My friends, I only have authority when it comes to answers. When I stand up here and hold this book in my hands and teach what it says, otherwise, I have no wisdom of my own that is worthy of being shared from Sunday to Sunday. I would be such a foolish man to do that. But I can be confident in the Word of God because it lives and abides forever, and God uses it to change lives. Here's another restraining verse. Chapter 18, verse 13 says, "He who answers a matter before he hears it, it is a shame and a folly to him." Now, let me just give you a little information here that will help you with that. How many of you, when you're in a conversation, do this? Maybe it's a little bit of a tense one. They're asking a question, and you're not really listening to them because you've heard just enough, and you're trying to think about what you're going to say. So they're asking a question. You got the first third of it. You've already formulated your answer. They take a right turn after the first third and go in a totally different direction. But you formulated an answer to the first third. They ask this question. You answer that question, and you never meet. Do you know what? That's exactly what happens in many marital difficulties. We don't listen to one another. And the Bible says, restrain yourself from talking until you hear the matter. Listen to it. Get all of it. Understand it. And if you don't understand it completely before you answer it, ask some qualifying questions. Let me see if I can rephrase for you what I think you said so that I can answer it correctly. Oh, how critical that is. The Bible is so full of wisdom when it comes to personal relationships. Chapter 26, verse 4 says, "Do not answer a fool according to his folly." Here's another place where you should restrain your lips, lest he be wise in his own eyes. That's interesting, isn't it? Somebody comes along and asks a stupid question. You say, "Are there such things?" Well, we're not supposed to have stupid questions in church. And if my grandson was here, he would say that I just said a bad word because he's not allowed to say the word stupid, and I probably shouldn't be saying it either. He would say, "Poppy, that's a bad word." Ignorant questions. How's that? And sometimes you know that ignorant questions are being asked for the wrong reason, not with a sincere spirit. The Bible says, don't even answer such a question because you give credence to the person who has asked it. I want to tell you something. If you take the book of Proverbs and you study it with the idea of it helping you in your life at home and in the place where you work and in the relationships that you have, you will find so much practical truth. You can meditate on these proverbs from day to day and from week to week, and you can grow in your ability to relate to one another just by studying the wisdom of the Old Testament, the power of the tongue. I want to conclude by telling you where all of this starts and how we deal with it. I want you to look with me at Proverbs 18:4. "The words of a man's mouth are deep waters. The wellspring of wisdom is a flowing brook." In the New Testament, we read what this means. In Matthew chapter 12 and verse 34, we read that out of the abundance of a man's heart, his mouth speaks. Why do we say the things that we say? Are these things that we say from the chin up? No, these things that we say are from the heart up. And the words that come out of our mouths, sometimes surprising even us, are often the normal, natural reactions of what's going on in our heart. And if you get with a person who's under pressure and under stress, sooner or later, what's in that person's heart will bubble up through the mouth and the words will be heard. Does that mean that every time somebody says something that they shouldn't have said, that it's a major crime and a major sin and there's needing to be a major overhaul? No, but if there is a continual reflection of that kind of spirit from a person's heart. For instance, if a person is always wanting to talk about sordid things, sexual things outside of the boundaries of the beauty God has given to them, if every time you're with a person, and believe me, this can happen even among Christians and among Christian men, they always want to tell you a story that pushes to the edge of that which is legitimate. And it's just their constant problem. I want to tell you something. Out of the heart comes the words. When we speak, we reveal our hearts. The same thing is true on the other side. When you see a person who just is always speaking kind words and loving words and affirming words, it's because that person has a kind and loving and affirming heart. And therefore, if there's any one admonition that comes to us from the book of Proverbs, it is from the 4th chapter and verse 23, where we read these words, "Keep your heart with all diligence, for out of it spring the issues of life." I don't want you to go away from here saying, well, I got to go home and make all this list of things I'm not supposed to say and things I'm not supposed to do, things I am supposed to say and things I am supposed to do. That's not really the issue. The issue is to guard your heart, to feed your heart with God's word, to give your heart every chance to be godly and righteous by bringing to it the witness and testimony of others. I know it might surprise you to know that during the year, I subscribe to pastors that I really respect all over the country. I listen to them all the time in my car, when I'm going up to work out every day and on the way home sometimes. And I'm always trying to feed my heart. My friends, your heart won't be fed the right stuff normally and naturally without you taking a proactive approach to it. So guard your heart, because out of your heart are the issues of life, and what's in your heart will ultimately spring out of your mouth and the things that you say. Amen? So guard your heart. And let me say to you that if your heart is not the home of the wonderful Lord Jesus, you may have periodic moments of goodness, but your heart cannot be the source of strength for your lips until Christ is at home there. The historians have told us that your heart is an empty place without God. And until God is at home in your heart, until Jesus Christ is on the throne of your life, you cannot have the kind of heart that will produce the righteous kinds of talk that we've been discussing. It all begins with who's in your heart, who's on the throne of your heart. And Christians, you can have Jesus Christ in your life, but if he's not seated on the throne of your heart, you can have just as wicked a mouth as the next person. The critical issue is, where is Christ in your life? You know, Bill Bright used to draw the little picture of the chair in the middle and said, you know, you can have Christ out here at the circumference of your life, but if he's not seated on the throne, he is not in control. Let me ask you this question. Is Jesus Christ in your heart? Have you made him your Savior? Have you asked him to come into your heart, and have you received him as your Savior? And if you're a Christian, is Jesus Christ in control of your life? Or have you pushed him out to the circumference, and therefore you have this mixed fountain coming from your mouth of wickedness and godliness? And how can any two things coexist like that? So the writer of Proverbs has given us the key, and that key is to keep our heart with all diligence, for out of it are the issues of life. Now, the book of Proverbs is visual, so I want you to be visual, and I want you to view your life as it were your heart. And I want you to look into your heart and ask yourself today, is Christ in my heart? Have I invited him in? And if he is in, have I given him control of my heart?
1: Amen. The old adage is, you can have the Holy Spirit as resident, or you can have the Holy Spirit as president. I hope you've invited Jesus Christ into your life. If you haven't done that, do that now. It doesn't take being in church for this to happen. You just have to ask Jesus Christ to come and forgive your sin and give you the gift of eternal life, which he's promised to all who will come to him and ask for it. He will do it. It's an instantaneous thing. You pass from death to life in a moment when you accept Jesus Christ and then make him Lord of your life. Not just your Savior, but your Lord. Put him on the throne of your heart and let him help you live your life with purpose. That's one of the main objectives of Turning Point. We don't ever like to move too far away from that. We thank you for the privilege we have of sharing this redemptive message every day around the world and here in the United States. God bless you and have a great day. We'll see you tomorrow.
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3: I'm Shauna on Johnny Erickson Tada, Sharing Hope. Thank you for joining us. Now, Christians will often share their favorite scripture, or a convicting scripture, or the one they think is most powerful. But Johnny, for you, what is the most beautiful scripture?
4: Oh, Shauna. Well, for the sake of transparency, I better let our listeners know that you gave me a heads up on this. So I've had a little time to consider what I would say is the most beautiful verse. Mm. And I'm going to put the pin on Revelation 21, verse 3. Actually, don't we all love Revelation 21 and chapters 22? But this verse describes the culmination of all things. Get this, quote, "And I heard a loud voice from the throne saying, now the dwelling of God is with men, and he will live with them. They will be his people, and God himself will be with them and be their God." Mm. That is pretty much impossible to imagine, that God will make his home among us and live with us. Oh my goodness, picture the joy, the rest and the peace, the beauty and the glory of it all. So heaven is not a hangout for mavericks who roam solo across the universe doing their own thing. No, it's a place of sweet togetherness. We will not be speckled here and there in little country cottages isolated from one another. We're going to live in harmony together. And our joy will be greater because we will be with each other as we should be, as we were meant to be. And we will be with our God. Together, we're going to rule the world and judge fallen angels. Together, we're going to eat the fruit of the tree of life and be pillars in the temple of God. Together, we're going to receive the morning star and be crowned with life, righteousness, and glory. Together, we'll populate the new heavens and the new earth, making all things beautiful to the glory of Jesus Christ. Most of all, we will enjoy the best of togetherness. We shall be together with God. Now, notice how many times I use that word together. One day God's going to remove all the barriers that now prevent that intimate kind of togetherness, whether it's race or language that separates us, or sinful attitudes, our national origin, whatever. All those earthly barriers will be gone, and we will live in true community as God designed it to be. Here on earth, God has made us a covenant family, united to Christ and indwelt by the Holy Spirit. But we don't act as though we are in covenant with each other. We are the family of God, but still there are deep divisions. But in heaven, believers who are brown, black, white, rich, poor, Peruvian, or Portuguese, everyone will have the same testimony. I was a sinner, and I was saved by grace. So if, when you think of Christian community, if divisions and barriers come to mind, if in your church family you feel apart or lonely or separated, remember that Revelation 21 heralds a future day. All that will be a thing of the past. We shall truly be one in Christ and be so happy to live together, work together, love each other, worship our Lord Jesus together. We will be with each other and with our God together. So friend, let's get a head start now and work toward making Christian community what it should be, a genuine community of love and forgiveness and acceptance, a community that feels like home, a home where you fit, a place where you belong, where you work together and worship together, also that you are prepared for our togetherness in heaven.
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8: 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Or how about someone who shares your faith in Jesus? 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
9: One of the best ways that we can demonstrate the wisdom and the power of God is by being known for our unity in diversity. Again, Ephesians 3:10, it's how we display the multifaceted wisdom of God to our community. I think I've told you, a group of people all sharing one culture getting together is not miraculous. That happens at any football game, any rock concert, any political rally. But when you got a group of people who have little in common except for a common experience of grace, that points to the magnitude of the gospel. It points to the power of the new man created in the resurrection. That kind of unity is fun to talk about, and it is hard to achieve, and it takes commitment. Let me give you a handful of reasons, just from personal reflection and observation. I think it's so hard. First of all, Satan. Satan hates this kind of unity, especially in the church. This is how God gets his best glory, so you can better believe Satan wants to do everything he can to obscure it. And when we start talking about this, he will pull out every weapon in the book to try to confuse and try to distort and try to make you angry, because at its core, this is a spiritual battle, because it's about the glory of Jesus, and you should always be aware that he is working in us to try and undo the good things the Spirit wants to do. So that's why, letter A, Satan. Letter B, pride. Racial, political, and educational characteristics tend to become core parts of our identity, don't they? These are what begins to set us apart from others and what makes us feel significant. And so whenever you've got something about yourself that makes you feel significant, then you tend to feel proud about that thing. And you start to resist anything that would threaten to undo or remove or belittle that distinction. Again, let me just consider with me, what makes up your core identity? What defines you? I'm Hispanic, I'm white, I'm black, I went to this school, I'm rich, I have a PhD, I ran a marathon. Pride grows out of defining yourself primarily by things about you that set you apart from others. Now again, there's nothing wrong with many of those things, but where pride in them exists, there will be no unity, period. John Piper says it like this, racial tensions are rife with pride, aren't they? There's the pride of white supremacy. There's the pride of black power. There's the pride of intellectual analysis. The pride of anti-intellectual scorn. The pride of loud verbal attack. And the pride of despising silence. The pride that feels secure and the pride that masks fear. Where pride holds sway, there is no hope for the kind of listening and patience and understanding and openness to correction that these Ephesians 2 relationships that we're talking about require. Or the way that Chris Green, one of our African-American pastors, says that, I think so much more simply, the reason we have skin issues is because we have sin issues. Letter C, preference. Simple preferences for what worship should look like. I looked around one weekend at the Briar Creek campus where I was attending and was just amazed at the different people who come to our church. You got a lot of people who are, I guess, raised, let's just say Southern Baptists. And so when they're into church, here's what they do. They sing boisterously. Man, they really love to sing and they stand there and they belt out the songs. When it's time for the message, they sit down and open their Bible and they take out a pen and a notebook because they're gonna take copious notes on God's word. And occasionally, if I say something really good, they give a short punctuated amen, right? That's kind of what they do. That's different than some of our African-American members because some of them talk back to me in full sentences with nouns and verb clauses and questions that I wonder if I'm supposed to answer in the middle of church. And I'm listening like, am I supposed to be talking back right now? I don't know what to do here, right? Now I contrast that. Now get this, I contrast that with our, we have a group of Korean believers that come and they will sit together a lot of times in one row together. And I was watching them, I watched them for several weeks because I'm telling you, there is nobody in our church that worships with more passion and energy than that group of Korean believers. They don't sing the songs, they shout the songs. But then every time that I got up to preach, I'd stand up to preach, they would all, the whole row of them would sit in dead silence. And my feelings actually got a little hurt because I thought, well, maybe I'm just not connecting with them. Maybe, you know, they love the worship, but they're kind of enduring the preaching. And so I just asked them one weekend, I was like, is it me? Like, you know, is it I just not, and they, am I talking too fast? And the guy says, oh no. He said, no. He said, in our culture, when somebody that is an authority is speaking, you don't say anything. You listen and you write things down. We just, in our culture, it's disrespectful to talk back to the person that is talking. I have a friend who was a missionary in Japan, and he said that the church that he planted over there in Japan, he said if you looked at their faces in worship, they would have the most intense emotional feelings written on their face, sometimes tears, sometimes joy. He said, but everything they did in church was in a whisper. And he asked why. He's like, why would you do that? He said, well, we want to show our emotion to God, which he can see in our face, but we don't want to disturb others who are doing the same. Now I contrast that with some of our members who stretch before they come to church because if you ain't sweating, you ain't praising. You know, that's just kind of how they think about it. And then they got a bunch more of y'all in our church. You don't really know what you're doing. You kind of like, I'm not sure what this church is about. And so you come in, and I love how Tim Hawkins describes this progression. You know, your first Sunday, you're like this. And then as you sort of get used to here, you start doing the chicken wing. This is what you do during worship. This is like the progression. And then you get really bold, and so you do the carry in the TV, right? This is kind of the first worship posture. And then you move to the widescreen TV, okay? And then you'll graduate to the mime in a box, you know, sort of worship posture right here. And then when you're really getting bold, you go up to the Village People, and then there's Rocky Balboa, and then there's Touchdown. And that's kind of the worship progression that we watch happen. And then we got our formal Pentecostals, and some of the lady Pentecostals are my favorite because they're out there and they're like washing heaven's windows, you know, as they're praising, like, you know, the dueling light bulbs going on up here, you know, with this. I didn't even started, by the way, on our Summit in Espanol. When I get done with all the services here, I walk back down there to Summit in Espanol, and they're still on their first song set. Because if it doesn't last like 3 or 4 hours, then it's just not really a church. Now, here's a question. Which one of those is God's favorite? Amen. Amen is what you would say back to that. Let every Southern Baptist say amen. Right? So let me say this. Listen, that means that in order for you to be a part of a multicultural church, you're going to have to be willing to be uncomfortable sometimes with people around you not doing things your way. My friend Vance Pittman, who's spoken here a couple times, he says the way to know that you're part of a multicultural church is that you frequently feel uncomfortable in church. Many people who want a multicultural church only want a multicolored church. Brian Loritz says that we know multiculturalism was a huge issue in the early church because of how much of Paul's letters talked about food. Food is not an issue in a homogenous church. You just eat your kosher meal and be happy. But when you got Gentiles starting to show up at the potluck, Oh, they start bringing in different dishes, squirrel souffle and sausage casserole, and Jews are like, what do you do with this? Whenever the Bible talks about food, you should sub in music. If you want a diverse sanctuary, you gotta have a diverse dinner table. If we want a diverse church, then there's gonna be things around the dinner table and things in our customs that some of which are not gonna be your favorite. All right, here's letter D, apathy. I think this might be the biggest one I'll talk the shortest about though. It's just easier. Man, let me tell you this. When we try this, as we've tried this, it's difficult. And you get hurt. You get misunderstood. Your motives get thrown back at you. I'll go ahead and tell you, I'm not trying to make you feel sorry for me. I will get more emails in response to this message than anything I've preached all year long. Somebody feeling like I said too much. Somebody feeling like I didn't say enough. Why did you say that? You shouldn't have said that. And that's okay. But there are times in me that it's like, you know what? It'd just be easier to just forget all this and just run in the lane that I know that I'm comfortable in. But the glory of Jesus and the success of the Great Commission is worth it. So we're going to press on. All right. Letter E, lack of empathy. Paul tells us very clearly throughout his epistles that we ought to bear each other's burdens. That certainly applies in this area. Let me say something to those of you who are in the so-called majority culture. What we need to learn to do in this is to say to one another and to those who are not part of that culture, I need you to help me understand how that feels. I need you to help me understand why you think that way. The book of James tells us that we ought to be quick to hear, slow to speak, slow to anger. If there were ever a place for us to apply this verse, it's in this arena. James doesn't say there's never a place for you to speak. There's never a place for you to be able to give a perspective. It just says be slow to speak. Slow to speak means that you listen a whole lot more than you talk. You seek to understand more than you seek to be understood, because to listen to somebody is to love them. I love what Albert Tate, the great African-American pastor leader here in our country, says, it's hard for me to love when I am so busy trying to defend myself. We do not want to be a church that focuses so much on this relationship, vertical, that we ignore the neglect, the pain of each other on the horizontal sphere. In fact, Jesus told a parable just directly forbidding that, didn't he? Matthew 5, verse 24, I'll show you. Therefore, if you're offering your gift at the altar, you're a church, you brought your offering, and there you remember that your brother or sister has something against you. It's not even that you're mad at somebody. They're mad at you. They got something against you. What do? Leave your gift there in front of the altar. Let's just go ahead and leave the offering right there. Just leave it and then go and be reconciled to your brother and then come back. It is insincere, Jesus says, to God for there to be a robust vertical relationship with him while we neglect and ignore horizontal pain that is going on all around us.
8: 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Greer. 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
9: I want to say this especially to you that are, again, in the so-called minority cultures. I know that there are times that we have been blind to some of the struggles that you have had to go through. We do not want to be. We want to walk with you through these things. We want to share your burdens, even as you share ours. We want to fight together for each other, because that's what family does. And that's what the kind of church we want to be. Letter F, unforgiveness. Unforgiveness. Paul will tell us later in Ephesians 4 that failure to bestow forgiveness is one of Satan's primary ways of gaining a foothold in any relationship. He's going to tell us that a failure to forgive quickly on all sides is how this strife keeps going. I think it was Gandhi who said, reflecting on Jesus' words, that if we insist on justice always being an eye for an eye, then eventually the whole world will be blind. Somebody has to break the chain. Let me tell you a lie about forgiveness that many of you believe in multiple arenas of your life that keeps you firmly in Satan's grasp on this area. The lie is this: I can't forgive you until I know that you know how much you've hurt me. Think of it like in marriage. You got a wife who hurts her husband. She repents and asks for his forgiveness. But he still doesn't think that she's understood the extent of his pain. Now, there are two sides to this. Maybe she hasn't. And maybe he needs to continue to help her see that. And she, in love, needs patiently to work at understanding his pain. But, and this is key, if he makes his forgiveness of her conditional on her understanding everything about his pain, he's gonna be A, holding himself captive to a standard she will likely never meet, and B, what he's actually saying is, I can't forgive you until you felt bad enough, which is a way of paying for your sin, and that's paying, making somebody pay for their sin is not forgiveness. Forgiveness is extending grace even when somebody doesn't deserve it. And maybe the best teaching on this, of course, came from Jesus' Sermon on the Mount when he talked about turning the other cheek. The cheek in Jewish kind of thought always represented the relationship. The face represents relationship. So when you smack somebody's cheek, you're not trying to kill them, right? I mean, no martial arts instructor ever says, go for the cheek. You know, it's like, no, they're insulting you. They're insulting the relationship. They're breaking the relationship. So what do? Well, your options are you can stand up and smack their cheek, right? You insulted me, I'm gonna break the relationship back. You could be passive and just sort of sit there and take it on the same cheek. What Jesus is saying is neither of those. He's saying a third thing, which is I'm gonna stand up and I'm gonna turn the other cheek, which means I'm going to confront you about what you did wrong, but I'm gonna do so while extending to you the invitation to be rejoined in relationship that starts with forgiveness. So yes, I'm telling you, you can't smack my cheek. That's why I'm turning it away from you. But even as I say that, I want you to understand the pain, but my forgiveness of you is not conditional on the pain, on you recognizing all that. It's just conditional on you saying, yes, let's be at peace and let's walk together. If there were ever a place that this needs to be applied, it's in this area because it's how we stay in Satan's grasp. There, I've given you six things that keep us from being able to achieve this. Is it any wonder that our society can't do it? But see, here's the good news. Here's the whole message of Ephesians. What the law is unable to accomplish, the power of new life accomplishes in the gospel. Write this down. The gospel shows us that we're not ultimately defined by our culture. Trusting in Jesus does not remove our cultural distinctives, but it shows us, listen, that we are not ultimately defined by our cultures. We are defined first by who we are in Christ. Now, I want to be really, really careful here. Because God created the rich beauties and diversities of culture, and God is not on a mission to erase them. It's just that when you become a Christian, God gives you an identity that goes beyond and deeper than any of your other cultural distinctives. In saying that Christ has created one new man, when he said that there in Ephesians, he is introducing a concept that a lot of theologians call the concept of the third race. Hang with me here, okay? Your first race, that is whatever race you are. So for me, it's a white, Caucasian, whatever, Southern. That's me. My second race is whatever I'm not. I'm not Hispanic, I'm not Asian. Whatever I'm not is my second race. My third race is what I am in Christ. This new man that he has created me in Christ. When I become a Christian, it's not that my first race disappears. It's that my third race, who I am in Jesus, becomes more formative and becomes more significant than even my first race. My first race becomes insignificant enough to me that I can lay it aside when I need to because it doesn't ultimately define me. Paul himself is the example here. This kind of blow your mind. 1 Corinthians 9, Paul is talking about how he becomes all things to all men. Here's what he says. Listen, to the Jew, I became a Jew. And you're like, what? Paul was a Jew. If you are a Jew, how do you become a Jew to a Jew? In Paul, listen to this. In Paul's mind, his Jewishness was so light to him that he could take it on and off like a garment and say, I need to become a Jew back to you. And if I need to take that off to become something else for somebody, then I can do that because I become all things to all men that I might by all means save some. The question is this, listen, Is your whiteness like that? Can you take it on and off like a garment? Is your blackness like that? Your Asian-ness? Can you lay that aside when you need to, because it's not ultimately a defining characteristic of who you are? Again, it's not that our previous cultures disappeared, it's that something greater starts to define them, something deeper. Galatians 3, Paul says it this way. For many of you were baptized in Christ and now put on Christ. See, there it is. New concept. There is neither Jew nor Greek, slave or free, no male or female. You are all one now in Christ Jesus. He didn't mean that I ceased to be Jew or Greek any more than he means I ceased to be male or female. He means, yes, you're still a male, but what you are in Christ is more defining than even your gender, and certainly more than your skin color and your blood type and your job. If you're Christ, you're actually Abraham's offspring, not ethnically. You're Abraham's offspring of faith, and that is your most defining race. You are heirs according to the promise. You don't get what you get from your culture. You get what you get from God. If you still feel division with other believers who love Jesus, it just shows that the gospel has not gone deep enough in your heart. For example, if you find out somebody shares the same political convictions of you, and you're like, oh, okay, I can be with this person. What that shows you is you feel a kinship with them that may go deeper than the kinships you feel with the gospel. It ought to be that I look at somebody and say, oh, this is how you do that, and this you do that. Yeah, it's interesting. We should talk about that sometime. But you love Jesus. I love Jesus. That puts us together in a unity that goes beyond anything else. And I'm happy to call you brother and sister, even as we talk about those very, very things. The gospel teaches us to subjugate our preferences for other salvation. I mean, at the end of the day, it's what it's about, right? How many of Jesus's preferences did he lay down when he came to save you? All of them. Do you know the hypocrisy of standing in here in this place, worshiping a savior who laid down every preference he had to save you, and you worship that savior while you insist that everybody else around you worship that savior according to the styles that you prefer? Can you think of a greater absurdity? If we worship a savior who laid down his preferences, of course we'll lay down our preferences to see other people reach for the gospel. So I'm at church, I want us to be committed to this. And I just want to say, I want to applaud those of you who are, especially those of you who are not part of the majority culture and you've chosen to come to this church. I know it's not been easy for you, but I believe that what you're doing is glorifying to Jesus, and I believe it is a great benefit to the Great Commission. You know, when Paul went into a new city to plant a church, not one time did he ever go to the Gentile section of the city and plant a church over here, and then over to the Jewish section and plant a church over here and hope that they get along one day. Paul always went right to the middle and said, I'm planting a church where Jew and Gentile are going to come together, because that's going to bring glory to Jesus. And what you've done, some of you that are not in the majority culture, is you've come across town, metaphorically speaking, and you sat down in a culture that may not be as familiar to you as your own, and you've done it for the glory of Jesus, and you've done it for the Great Commission. And I just want to say thank you, because I believe it has given us a vision of what the future ought to look like. I want to encourage the rest of you, all of us, to move beyond mere awareness to engagement. The gap between awareness and gospel community is intentionality. You can be aware of it, and you can post on it on your Facebook, and you can be a slacktivist, but if you want gospel community, there's got to be an intentionality. And there are many of you that need to pursue this by starting relationships with people that are different than you. The point of all this is not that we just have different colored faces in this audience on the weekend. The point of this is that we know each other and love each other and show the world the greatness of our Christ that far exceeds any of our cultural differences or preferences. Amen? Amen, amen. We want to live multicultural lives, not host multicultural events.
8: 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Greer, and this is Summit Life. I would imagine that early Christians faced pressure, uncertainty, and the temptation to drift away from their faith just like we do. So in response, the writer of Hebrews gave them one powerful reminder. Look to Jesus. That's the heart behind our featured resource this month, Hebrews Christ is Better. This book contains the complete sermon transcripts from Pastor JD's 10-message study through Hebrews, gathered into one convenient volume for personal study and reflection. So, Pastor JD, how do you envision people actually using any transcript book, and more specifically this one on the book of Hebrews, in their daily or weekly lives?
9: Yeah, another great question, Molly. You know, every week that I preach at our church, we make my transcript available to all of our members. They can find it on our website.
8: Yes.
9: That becomes a companion they can use while listening to the sermons, and sometimes it'll help them fill in gaps of things that they just missed. We found that a lot of people really rely on this to really be able to get into the passage later.
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9: I've also been told that, you know, I talk pretty fast. Having the transcript is a great way to not miss a word or to clarify something from the sermon. You could also use it as a resource for personal Bible study, or maybe it'll help you lead a small group later. As we've explained, sometimes Hebrews, there's so much richness in it that you could forget what the author was trying to show you in that transcript and help you really soak all the meaning out of these passages. 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
8: 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I'm Molly Vidovich. 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
10: 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When grace comes from God, it's simply the goodness of God toward someone who doesn't deserve it, namely you and me. The Apostle Paul knew this well. He said, "I was shown mercy because I acted in ignorance and unbelief. The grace of our Lord was poured out on me abundantly." Recognizing God's grace in your life is the only lasting motivation to extend that grace to others. Like when a coworker takes credit for your work, a customer is rude, a racist joke cuts more deeply than anyone knows. The strength it takes to give grace like that can feel staggering, which is why we're dependent. We need His grace for grace. 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
11: So in that moment, if her attachment needs are met, she can put on her AirPods, start cleaning the kitchen, and think, man, I love my husband. 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What a great life I have.
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11: She can sing worship music to God as she cleans the kitchen. 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
11: No, that's exactly right. 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How does that person feel unseen, unheard, unvalued, unloved? And how can I meet that attachment need? And then we can deal with the issue that's presenting itself.
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13: With SRN News, I'm Rich Thomason in Washington. A rapidly expanding wildfire, so-called Hawk Fire, is bearing down on Reno, Nevada.
14: Some 42,000 people are being ordered to evacuate, and another 45,000 are being encouraged to leave. As a fast-moving wildfire from the Sierra foothills to the edge of the University of Nevada campus has grown to at least 13,000 acres. Governor Joe Lombardo has declared a state of emergency for Washoe County, and the sheriff is calling the blaze human-caused. Fire officials say the blaze apparently began Saturday and grew significantly throughout the day, with strong gusty winds, low humidity, and dry vegetation. At least six people have been injured. I'm Donna Water.
13: Wall Street preparing for a lower open this morning. Dow futures are down 47 points. NASDAQ futures off 179. This is SRN News.
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5: 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Hi, I'm Dave Theriault, and welcome to another week of Renewing Your Mind. I'm glad you've joined us. Today, we join Dr. R.C. Sproul in an exploration of his series, Think Like a Christian, where Dr. Sproul will explain some of the philosophical history of thought, as well as its importance to us in our Christian walk. But before we dive in, make sure to stick around until the end of the episode to find out how you can receive a special edition Renewing Your Mind notebook, as well as a digital download of this entire series. Until then, here's Dr. Sproul.
12: Today on Renewing Your Mind, we're going to begin a new short series that's directly related to the title of this program, Renewing Your Mind. We're going to be looking at what it means to have a Christian mind and exploring ways in which the mind is intimately involved in the Christian life. Now, to start, I would just like to relate an experience I had just the other day as I was eating a meal, and I had some watermelon on my plate. And I was thinking deeply about the significance of this watermelon because I happen to be on this new zone diet program that seeks to balance proteins, fats, and carbohydrates in the biochemical structure of eating habits and so on. And so I was thinking about this piece of watermelon, and I was thinking, now this is a carbohydrate. I used to just think of it as a fruit, but now I understand it's a carbohydrate, and I had to determine whether it was a favorable carbohydrate or an unfavorable carbohydrate, and I discovered it was a favorable carbohydrate whose substance would be converted into fructose in the bloodstream and so on. And as I was doing all of this analysis of the value of watermelon, I asked myself this question. I said, here I am thinking about this piece of watermelon. And I wonder what the piece of watermelon is thinking as it is about to be devoured. And of course, we laugh at that because we make the initial assumption that watermelons can't think. They're not animals, they're plants. And there are few, if any, people who would imagine in their wildest dreams that this piece of watermelon could contemplate its eater, as I was about to become. Now, of course, in the history of philosophy, not everyone has agreed with the assumption that watermelons can't think. Well, I think, for example, of the rationalist philosopher Leibniz, who in his intricate system of what was called monadology believed that all forms of matter had some capacity for what we call thinking, even if this thinking would be reduced to what he called petite perceptions. Now, for the most part, his theory of petite perceptions did not make that much of an impact on the intellectual world. And as I said, few, if any, people since have considered the possibility of plants thinking, except those who tend their gardens and have house plants that don't prosper and flourish, and they take their plants and talk to them and sing to them, or put them in the closet and scold them and say, if you don't behave, I'm going to leave you in this closet and not feed you and not water you. So you hear a lot about people who are interacting with plants as if they could think. Well, how do we really know whether plants can think? How do we know if animals can think? I look at my dog at home, and I will say something to him, and his customary response when I address him is to cock his head to one side and look at me with what I can only describe as a puzzled look on his face, as if he were in deep cogitation as he's considering whether he wants to respond positively or negatively to whatever I say. I mean, there are times when it seems that our pets and other animals that we encounter have some kind of ability to think. However, it's normally the assessment of the scientific world that these animals don't actually think. They simply respond to external stimuli by a force that is somewhat loosely called instinct. Well, have you ever wondered what is the difference between instinct and thought? Now, that question, the difference between instinct and thought, has been probed by significant researchers, and people have come to various conclusions about it that are significant for us. On the one hand, there are those who say that when we say that what animals do is mere instinct and not thought, that reflects a certain arrogance of the human species in assuming that they are the only creature that has this ability or capacity for discursive thinking. And there are those who argue that animals do have the ability to think, though perhaps at not the same advanced level that human beings have. Now, on the other side of the coin, there are those who say that what we call thinking as human beings is nothing more than instinct, that it is nothing more than a biochemical reaction to either internal or external stimuli. Now, again, that raises one of the oldest philosophical questions that thinkers have considered, and that is the simple question, what is the mind? What is the mind? I remember one theologian who played a little word game in seeking to understand that question. He said, what is the mind? And he said, no matter. And then when somebody said, well, what is matter? He said, never mind. So in that little game he was playing, what he was trying to communicate is that what we call the mind, though we recognize it is inseparably related to something material and physical, such as the brain, nevertheless, what he was saying in his little game was that the mind cannot be absolutely equated with the brain. The brain may be the seat of the mind. It may be the organ that the body uses to think, but there is a difference between the physical organ that does the thinking and the thinking itself. And so, again, we ask the question, what is thought? Is thought merely a biochemical, electrical impulse of some sort that can be measured in pure physical categories? Or is there something soulish or spiritual or non-physical about this thing that is so basic to our existence as human beings. One thing we're aware of, and that is that we are people who think. And we have ideas, concepts, in what we call our mind. And sometimes we say, I have an idea in my head. We don't sense that we're thinking with our fingers or with our toes, but we have a tendency to locate the source of that thinking in our heads. And we also know that physical injuries to the brain can alter patterns of thought, and chemical imbalances can also alter patterns of thought. We make distinctions with respect to what is called mental illness, where people lose the capacity to think in a rational manner. And yet people

0: that you actually scratch your head and go, where did that come from?
1: Yeah.
0: That probably is a common phrase.
2: Well, and even just broadening that out, I mean, that could be an employer. It could be any person you meet in a public setting. Those triggers are built in until you recognize
1: it. I love the question, why? Why do I do that? Why do I respond that way? Why do I think that way? Because think about it. Literally, a coworker can walk in, an employee can walk in one day and say one thing, and you laugh and think it's hilarious, and the next day it frustrates you. Huh. The context is the same. So what's the difference? Well, the difference is whenever we feel seen, known, valued, and loved, we interpret things in life through that frame. But whenever we feel unseen, unloved, unvalued, then everything begins to touch on that. And so the truth of the matter is, if your wife, if your husband has their attachment needs met, they're probably very open and receptive and have tremendous grace with you and a wide strike zone of what you can say before it's offensive. If those needs are unmet, it doesn't matter what you say. It's going to trigger them because what they're doing now is they're protesting. Here's what happens. When we feel unseen, unknown, unvalued, unloved, that is such integral to who we are as a human being that we have to get those needs met. So a secure approach would be I could express that. I could say, hey, Jenny, I just don't feel seen, known, valued, or loved right now. But we tend not to respond in secure ways.
2: Right.
1: So what do? We raise a finger of protest.
0: Mm-hmm.
1: And here's what we have to do. We actually have to up the ante to get the situation to match what's going on. So in the book, I tell the story about Jenny walking in and seeing a sink overflowing with dishes and me on the couch watching Arkansas lose a football game. Hypothetically, this would never happen, only a decade of watching Arkansas lose football games. So in that moment, if her attachment needs are met, she can put on her AirPods, start cleaning the kitchen and think, man, I love my husband. He works hard. Man, what a great family I have. The sink is overflowing with dishes. What a great life I have. She can sing worship music to God as she cleans the kitchen. If she walks in feeling unseen, unheard, unvalued, unloved, and she sees the exact same scene, she might be asking,
0: where's the exit?
1: No, that's exactly right. Yeah. And so here you have the exact same scenarios, but radically different responses. And so if your spouse is not responding in a way that makes sense to you, you need to start asking the question, not what's the issue that's presenting, what's going on underneath? How does that person feel unseen, unheard, unvalued, unloved? And how can I meet that attachment need? And then we can deal with the issue that's presenting itself.
0: You know, you offer simple questions in the book that I think are so powerful. You're touching on it right now, but that idea of opening up your spouse's heart, which is so critical. You point to curiosity and humility being critical to being able to do that. Speak to the reason why those tools are so important.
1: Yeah, humility first and foremost. I mean, Jesus starts the Sermon on the Mount, blessed are the poor in spirit. It's the very beginning point of our entire Christian lives. If we don't understand that we are fallen people that live in a fallen world, good luck.
0: Right.
1: Right? And so no place more should that be more seen than in the midst of marriage, that I know I'm not the husband, fully the husband Jenny needs me to be. I know that she has to put up with things. I know that she is going to be dealing on her own issues. That alone should create this humility, that not excusing bad behavior. I'm not saying that. But this just grace and mercy that we are two sinners trying to figure this out. But then that should lead us to some curiosity. Because God doesn't want to leave us there. His grace now wants to penetrate every aspect, every nook and cranny of our lives in this world to transform it for His glory, which means whatever wounds I have, God wants to heal. Whatever negative pathways I have, He wants to transform. And then He wants to use me to be a transformation to others. This is one of the powerful things I think about marriage, is as God pours His love through Jenny and that love heals me, our love for each other can begin to flow out and impact other people. So either you will be living out your wounds and hurting others from your pain, or you will be living out God's grace and having healing from the healing that He has given to you. But you can't have that unless you're curious about who am I? Why do I respond that way? Who is she? What is it that triggered her right there? And so what would it look like if the next time your wife raises a finger of protest, how dare you do this? What if instead of raising a fist of defense, well, I might say, well, I was going to clean the kitchen. I was just tired. You know, the golf course was hot today. I was going to take a break, right? So a finger raised to protest tends to respond with a raised fist of defense. But you know the problem with a finger of protest and a clenched fist of defense? You can't hold a hand with either one.
0: Mm.
1: So what would it look like if when Jenny protests, if instead of me getting defensive, what if I got up, started cleaning the kitchen and said, hey, what are some other times I make you feel taken advantage of? Hey, what's it like living on the other side of me? Hey, how does that speak into old wounds that you can feel? What's the need that's underneath that? What's another time in your life which you felt taken advantage of? Huh. And what begins to happen is instead of speaking to the issue, you speak below the table to what's unseen and the heart that is actually there. And if I can woo Jenny's heart out onto the table, here's the amazing thing to me. When I start asking her questions like, hey, what's that like? What are other times that I do that to you? What's the worst that you've ever felt about that? What are times I've gotten it right? How does that trigger other things? Whenever I woo her heart out onto the table, eventually she then turns and goes, well, tell me what it's like for you. And isn't it funny that the raised finger of protest is an attempt to get ourselves seen? And it doesn't work. Because if I protest and you defend, I'm protesting to get you to see me. But when you're defending, who are you seeing? Yourself. Mm. Which makes me feel even more unseen, unheard, unvalued, unloved. Well, when I'm getting defensive, what do I just want peace. But that raised fist of defense doesn't give me peace. What does? An open hand of curiosity and kindness. And so the irony is, and this is what I love about love styles, is the very outcomes we're trying to avoid, our actions are causing. And the very outcomes we desire, our actions are preventing, because our autopilot is not wired properly. What saved us in the past is killing us in the present. Mm. But here's the good news. You love today the way you were loved yesterday, but you will love tomorrow the way you choose to love today. And you can love in a different way.
0: Which is so good. You know, the one thing we haven't explored, and all of that is wonderful, but I want to make sure we get in right at the end here, secure attachment and even the way God pursues us and how that's a model for the way we need to do it in a healthy way when we become securely attached. Yes. So connect those dots for us, what we see in Scripture, the way God pursues us, the prodigal son, I'm sure, is a part of that piece, but that whole picture. And that is healthy, secure attachment. God is demonstrating this to us, even in a fallen world. Here's my nature. Here's my way of bringing healthy love and vibrancy to your life.
1: Yeah. Well, so whenever we look at these four different love styles here, one, the secure attachment, the three non-secure attachment of anxious, avoidant, and disorganized, it's not that I am one of these things. It's that I have these pathways in my life and different relationships are different. And so I might have a very secure relationship with Jenny, but I'm more anxiously attached to some of my coworkers, to maybe my parents and those kind of things. And so transformation can begin to take place. And the beautiful thing is that God can change us. We're not stuck now. Modern psychology might think that we're kind of stuck based on your biology, based on your genetics. The gospel says, no, you can change. A secure attachment is the epitome of what love is. It's truth, it's respect, it's honesty, it's value, it's the ability to explore new things because of the security you have now in yourself. You think about what we want love to be. That's what secure attachment is. And the good news is it's available to all of us as we allow God's grace to penetrate our hearts. But here's the bad thing. The problem is we can't truly become who God wants us to be until we look to see how we've become who we are right now. And somebody with an avoidant attachment wants to go, well, my past doesn't matter one bit. I guarantee you it does. Mm-hmm. Somebody with an anxious attachment goes, oh, but I don't want to blame my parents. This isn't about excuses. This is about explanations to empower us of how we can move forward. And Jesus can transform you in ways that you've never even begin to imagine to such an extent that this more anxiously attached guy can now have this securely attached relationship with his wife and begin to pour that out into the lives of other people. God has used her to change me.
0: Wow, Kevin, this has been so good. It just feels like we could roll for another 5 hours on this topic, but I think we've given folks enough to pique their curiosity and hopefully to desire to move from what was to what can be, which is really the goal, to go deeper into a relationship with Christ and to let that affect the way that we operate in our marriage and our parenting and our friendships, etc., which is how God brings heaven to earth, right? Through us. Mm-hmm. Shalom, how he brings God's peace through us. So this has been great. Thank you for being with us.
1: Thank you.
0: And let me turn to you, the listener. Focus on the Family is here for you. As I said at the top of the program, we want you to enjoy a strong, thriving marriage. We all want to enjoy that. If you're not sure where to begin, we have many, many, many great resources to help you. Our website is full of wonderful articles and insights to help you be more intentional in your relationships. We also have our free online marriage assessment, a short personalized tool that highlights your relationship strengths and points out a few areas where you probably can grow. Again, that's completely free. You just need to go take it. Another great resource is Kevin's book that we discussed today, Love Styles, Why You Love the Way You Do and How to Change It, which walks you through these attachment styles and ways you can grow. We'll send a copy of that book to you for a donation of any amount. And again, nothing is too small. Just engage with us. That's what we're going for. When you give to Focus on the Family, you're reaching other couples just like you. We've done the research. Every year, we do the research. And over the past 12 months, more than 440,000 couples expressed that Focus on the Family has helped them build stronger marriages. Oh,
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7: I was 9 years old when my anxiety first started. 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
10: All right, let's talk about the last time you experienced like real anxiety.
9: This morning.
10: This morning?
7: Yes.
10: That wasn't anxiety. That was anger.
7: It was both, actually.
10: I'll go ahead and tell them.
7: You have not been feeling well. And so I was going to bed last night knowing you're sick. And I have this water beside the sink because I take my vitamins every night. So I take the water and I think, if Dave wakes up in the middle of the night, he's going to drink my water. And then I'm going to get sick if he drinks from my glass. So I take my cup. It has ice and water in it. And I put it in the closet. So next morning, I'm drinking out of that cup. I take my vitamins again. I'm walking around the house with the cup. And Dave says to me, "That's not your cup, is it?" I'm like, "What do you mean? It's always my cup." "Yeah." He goes, "Oh, well, I drank out of it last night." I'm like, "It was in the closet."
10: Yeah, why I wondered would you go- why it was in the closet. I'm like, "Where's her cup?" "Oh, it's in the closet. I took my NyQuil."
7: And then why wouldn't you tell me, "Hey, don't I drank from your cup?"
10: I did think, why is this cup in a closet with ice? I thought you put it there for me. It's like, how considerate of my wife to put a little glass of water.
7: I don't even understand.
10: Anyway, we're bringing all this up because we've got a guest in the studio today. Jamie Grace is with us at Family Life Today. Welcome to Family Life Today, Jamie.
7: I'm now like convinced that is the perfect like Lifetime movie intro.
10: Jamie's written a book called Finding Quiet, My Journey to Peace in an Anxious World. That's why I brought up this anxiety thing. It's like Jamie's written this crazy great book about, finding peace in the middle of anxiety. But,
7: thank you.
10: A lot of our listeners know who you are, Jamie, but I did not know. 2-time Grammy nominated songwriter, singer, actress. I went online last night.
7: Yes.
10: Is this one of them that was nominated?
7: Look at you. Yes. Oh, you are strutting down.
10: I always wanted to be Toby Mac. I love the love, I love the one that lay you hold me. For some reason, I've never been nominated for a Grammy. What do you think, honey? Maybe there's a reason. It takes talent.
7: You know what I like about talent. You, though, Dave? You'll just do it. But, Jamie, you really are gifted in a lot
11: Thank
7: of different
11: so
7: ways.
11: Much.
7: And so it's really fun to have you on. But what you've written about, man, it's something a lot of us face and we deal with, especially in the day and age with your subtitle, My Journey to Peace in an Anxious World.
11: Yeah.
7: And so when I talk to you, I'm like, you're so positive, you're really upbeat, you're really fun, but this is something that you've really struggled with and dealt with. We want to hear your story.
11: Yes, ma'am.
7: Take us back into where did this all start?
11: Yeah, it's definitely a journey, you know, as you said, and as it kind of mentioned in the book, and I get quite frustrated that it's a journey at times. You know, I'm a very pro-therapy person, and I was talking with my therapist last week. She's so cool. And we were talking and I mentioned something and she was like, "Oh, well, I think this could be, you know, you might be worried about XYZ." And I looked at her and I was like, "Oh no, I've already dealt with that." Like I dealt with that like 5 years ago in therapy, yeah. So I'm good. And she and I just kind of got in this kind of like almost comical conversation about just like sometimes we forget that it is a journey.
7: Yeah.
11: And we forget that sometimes we might have this anxiety about something and then we feel better about it. And it's like, okay, I don't have to deal with that anymore. But then something comes up and all of a sudden we're thinking about that anxiety again. Hmm. And that started for me as a kid. I was 9 years old when my anxiety first started. It was just this feeling of being worried, but it was a worry that I couldn't get rid of. And it was a stress that I couldn't get rid of. I am a pastor's kid. My mom and dad started our church when I was about 2 years old. So we always call it the middle child because there's my sister. And then 2 years later was me. Then 2 years later was the church.
7: That's so true.
11: Sorry, yeah, I was the youngest child. I'm the middle child as opposed to the youngest.
7: Yeah.
11: And so I grew up in church and I had, even at 9 years old, I had a very significant like confidence in Jesus. And like,
7: well, I love you start your book. You say, when I was 7, I made a decision to love Jesus for the rest of my life.
11: Yeah.
7: And when I was 11, I was diagnosed with anxiety.
11: Yeah. It was this thing where it's like, I mean, every 11-year-old, every 40-year-old, every 70-year-old deals with worry and stress. But to be sitting there and find out like, well, no, like this is an anxiety disorder was so much more frustrating than I could have prepared myself for, because as a follower of Jesus, you kind of, at least as a kid, just the practicality of like, oh, you pray for something and God helps you with it, or oh, you need something and the Bible gives you the tools to deal with it, or, you know, and that's just kind of how it works, you know. And so having a generalized anxiety disorder is like literally being almost like given this like
7: past to like, oh no, you're going to be panicking about stuff a lot. This has crossed the threshold of an everyday awkward and has moved into like, no, we can actually show you like a chemical imbalance in your brain, and worry is unfortunately a part of your everyday life.
12: What did it look like? You say worry.
7: So, I mean, it would be, you know, from... My mom would say something like, okay, like, you know, so we're homeschooled, right? So my mom would be like, okay, so we're going to hop in the car and we're going to do a field trip today. We're going to, I don't know, go to a museum and learn about XYZ. And within 30 seconds, like my mind had already process these statistics that can happen of car accidents in the car, and process like, okay, well, what could happen if we get to the museum and I can't remember everything that I learned? Like, am I not smart enough? Am I not good enough? Like, oh, am I homeschooled because I can't go to regular school like everybody else because I don't have any friends? Oh, nobody likes me. Wow. Oh, my dad's not here because my dad's at work. Oh, because we don't have a lot of money, even though my dad works a whole lot and my dad can never really work enough to really take care of the family. But that's not nice to say because dad works really hard. Like within 30, 60 seconds, like, every possible dramatic and awful scenario would just start mentally taking a toll on me.
10: The way you just said that, it felt like we were in your head.
7: Yeah.
10: It felt like that noise. Is that the noise you're talking about?
7: All day. It's all day. And so I've learned some really helpful tools to help silence that noise, but it's a conscious choice to fight that noise. It's a conscious choice to allow that quiet to happen. But I think even though I have like generalized anxiety disorder, I think I know for a fact that even people without it have anxiety and have worry and have fear, you know, and we have to consciously choose to like trust in the Lord that the anxiety that's happening in our mind is oftentimes a liar, you know, and trust like the quiet that we are having a hard time procuring is the very thing that we need. So it's a lot of active reacting on a daily basis for me to combat the anxiety that happens naturally. And then, you know, in addition to that, I was at 11, I was diagnosed with a tic disorder called Tourette syndrome, which is a movement disorder causing uncontrollable movements and sounds called tics. And then also obsessive compulsive disorder, OCD, which is similar to anxiety, but basically causes more actions than thoughts. So like repetitive counting of something or tapping or moving, repetitive like pursuing of textures. Like if I see like a texture, like I need to feel like, oh, I need to go figure out what that is. Or like a texture that I just like cannot touch. I'm like, if that blanket comes near me, I will probably cry. And then also ADHD, which is attention deficit hyperactivity disorder, which really just affected all the other. And it's just, it's a lot, you know.
12: It's a lot.
7: It's a lot. And I was 11, and sometimes I look back and I'm like, kid, like, were you okay?
12: Yeah.
13: At Family Life, we get to hear stories from couples and families whose lives have been changed through what God is doing through Family Life. And that is incredible for us to get to hear. Sometimes it begins at one of our marriage events. Other times it's through a podcast, a resource, or just a simple conversation that reminds someone they're not alone. However it begins, we're seeing God bring hope, healing, and encouragement to families every single day. 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Well, I'm thinking of our listeners that have kids that maybe have had some of those diagnoses, you know, or maybe they're dealing with anxiety and depression.
7: Yeah.
13: And to look at you on the outside, I would never know any of that. And plus you're super successful. You're doing a ton and you're young. So as 11, here you are, you've had this, crazy diagnosis with a lot of different things.
7: Then what?
11: The first thing was relief. My symptoms really were at their heaviest when I was 9. Well, between 9 and 15, but the onset of them was like 9 years old when the tics were really bad. I was constantly squeezing my hands, my feet. I had some of my tics were oftentimes injuring myself. So like I would be in the car and hitting my head on like the window. The way that my legs and arms would flail would oftentimes... I would hit myself or hit myself in the stomach. And again, these things are all uncontrollable. It's just the way that if you're nerdy like me and you're like, oh, how does this happen? You know, the neurons in my brain that are supposed to signal to do things, there's a little mix up in the wiring. You know, we live in an imperfect world. These things happen, unfortunately. And so the main thing was that, was like my tics. And so getting that diagnosis was such a relief because it felt like, oh, there's a word, you know, there's an understanding.
12: There's a reason.
11: Yeah, exactly. I, you know, like a lot of other kids, I mean, statistically, this is just much more, but like, you know, I dealt with things like asthma as a kid, which is pretty common, you know. I had like an inhaler just in case I needed it. It wasn't too bad by the time I was in like middle school. So getting my diagnosis of everything else was kind of exciting because in my head, I was like, oh, I'm going to get... I guess like an inhaler for Tourette. Like, I don't know. Like, I had never heard these words before, but I assumed they'd give me some medication. But my relief, I mean, it dissipated so quickly because I just remember, you know, my neurologist sitting there and saying to my mom, like, hey, just so you know, like, there's no cure for any of this stuff. Mm-hmm. There's not even medication for it. There are medications that we can try, but nothing is for sure going to work.
12: And then even the medications you were on, that was rough.
11: They were horrible. I feel so much for parents that are still going through this today with their children because, no, don't get me wrong, there's been so much research and studies and we've grown so much in the medical community and I'm so grateful for all the people that have put in the work. But I mean, if you are a parent of a child dealing with illness, that's a full-time job. And I'm so grateful for my parents because they fought for me relentlessly. Just like I would try one medication and it would have me, you know, dealing with things like hallucinations and or sleeping just like day after day after day or not sleeping at all or just complete loss of my personality. Like I was on a heart monitor at one time because one of the medications was affecting my heart and the payoff just wasn't worth it. You know, the benefits of the medication rather, it just wasn't worth it. So, I mean, it was miserable. Like it's tough because like you said, you know, like if a lot of times when people meet me or if they see me, like 9 times out of 10, my hair is purple or pink. Like there's always something.
10: It's a little both like, right now.
11: Yeah.
12: It's so cool.
11: Yeah. It's always, thank you. It's always elaborate. It's always something going on. And I think sometimes I'm kind of like overcompensating for like that childhood like situation that I went through because it was horrendous. Mm-hmm. You know, this 5 to 7 year gap in my life where I was miserable. It was awful. I was very depressed.
12: Tell us about your mom that was fighting for you and even your dad.
10: Yeah, I'd love to know, you know, did they ever lose it? Were they always patient? I'm just thinking if I'm in the car and my son is banging his head on the window, there might have been times where I'm like, can you just stop that? But obviously it's a medical condition. But
12: or as mom, I'm crying. Yeah. I'm thinking, Lord, what are we going to do?
11: I don't know how they did it. I don't know how they do it now. I mean, I still have stuff. Just think about the very stereotypical dynamic of, you know, the youngest child that's, you know, married and with their first child. You know what I mean? Just like the dynamic of me being like, mom, you know, like I'm annoying. Like I'm a millennial. But yeah, it's like, I don't know how, like my parents are even still like so gracious and so patient with me. And I mean, that's just the Lord, honestly. But my mom, I struggle to call her a stay-at-home mom because I think she was like a work on demand homeschool mom because we didn't really grow up with a lot of money. So my mom was like, I'm going to start a cookie business real quick. So like kind of like that, you know, but she also homeschooled us. And so she is the literal person that took the literal paperwork to my neurologist and said, it's called Tourette syndrome. And my child has it. They could not find out what it was. It was almost 2 years of going to different doctors and all this kind of thing.
7: In the mental health community, it is hard to get a diagnosis, but it's especially difficult for people of color to get a diagnosis and for women to get a diagnosis, just because a lot of the research isn't based off of people of color. And so I was told by my neurologist at a very prominent children's hospital in the Southeast that there was no way I could have Tourette syndrome because I was not a white male.
14: Really?
7: And so she said that she thought that I had something called psychotic eyes. And my mom said, that doesn't exist. And she was like, yeah, but I think that's what it is. And my mom was like, bye. So we stopped going to her. And so we found me a new neurologist who still didn't know what it was. And fun fact, if you go and look at my records, I am actually, this is so bad, in my medical records, I'm classified as a white female. What? And I think that it was done so that I could get my diagnosis. Because in the South, they just would not give me a diagnosis. But my mom is the one that was like, hey, my kid has Tourette syndrome. I dare you to challenge me. And they looked at it and they were like, oh, you're right. Mm. And she never stopped fighting for me. And she still does, you know.
12: You're a mom. It's that mama bear thing in us.
7: Yeah.
10: Well, I mean, it sounds like, again, I don't know your mom. Sounds like she was extremely firm and went after what she needed to get, but also tender and gentle with you. Is that true?
7: Oh, yeah, for sure. I can't remember one time that she did not, you know, extend me the grace that I needed, really. She's also a very comical and real, like, person, and very much a realist as well. You know, don't get me wrong. Like, I remember once I was like 12 and there was something that I was like really obsessing over, like OCD wise. And I was like, well, it has to be this way. It has to be that way. And she like, and for context, I was super nerdy. So I was 12. I was already in ninth grade. And so I was like planning for college and stuff. My mom sat me down and she was like, hey, let's talk about this real quick. She's like, in this house, you can be who you need to be. You can do what you need to do. But I want you to understand something. The world is not going to give you the grace that I'm going to give you. So she was like, I'm never going to tell you not to have OCD because that's not how it works. But you have to be mindful that if college is something you want, if moving out of the state by yourself is something you want, I just need you to be mindful. The world is not like set up for little black girls with mental health issues. So whatever that means, you need me to go with you. You need to stay with me. You need to stay with me and dad, like whatever it is. And so I always appreciated how real she was with me. You know, she definitely wasn't one of those moms that was like, just be yourself, baby. The world will deal with it. Cause that's not practical. I like that she was like, you be who you need to be and you do what you got to do. And understanding that the world will never give you the kind of anything that you might feel that you deserve or need.
10: Did that give you the confidence you needed to become who you are?
7: I think so. It helped me feel so comfortable with being different.
12: Mm.
7: You know, I think so often, even now as a society, we always want to talk about like, oh, we got to like come together and talk about all the things that make us the same. And yeah, that's a beautiful, important thing. But I also like to embrace what makes me different. I wasn't born to fit in with everybody else. I wasn't made to be like everybody else. And so when I went to college, it taught me how to be an advocate for myself as opposed to, well, I have mental health stuff. I have severe anxiety. They better adapt to me. It taught me like, no, I need to learn how to become an advocate for myself. Whatever full-time job I have, I'm also going to have to become a full-time volunteer advocate for me and my mental health. And it gave me a lot of confidence, but like also it reminded me, like, I also still call my mommy if I need her. Cause yes, sometimes I do.
10: Yeah.
7: Like a couple weeks ago, I called her. I was like, mom, I have a doctor's appointment and I'm not sure what to say about a medicine that I need for my, some arm pain. So she like told me what to say. I was like, yes.
12: That's awesome. Well, I'm sitting there, I'm thinking about Philippians 4:19, and you even quote this verse in your book where it says, my God will meet all of your needs, according to the riches of his glory in Christ Jesus. And I listen to you and I think, you're this little girl who was born. Like, God wasn't surprised at your diagnosis, and he wasn't surprised. I'm thinking of Psalm 139, where it says, he knit us together in our mother's womb.
7: Yeah.
12: And he's looking at you and he's celebrating. Look at my daughter. Mm. She has so many gifts. She has so many talents. And yes, she's got some things. I know about those. I'm not surprised by those.
7: Yeah.
12: And yet I'm going to use her. I think that's such a good reminder for all of us. Mm. Because sometimes we can look at our brokenness. We can look at our diagnosis. We can look at our kids and we can think, Lord, do you see what's happening? And he goes, yeah, I see your girl.
7: Mm.
12: I see you. And I think it's a really good reminder that God is saying, I'm with you.
7: Yeah.
12: I'm with you in it. And you've been a great example. And I love hearing the story of you and your mom, that she's fighting for you and she's speaking truth to you in love and grace. And that's what our Father God does for us as well.
10: And in some ways, that's what we get to do as parents. We get to be the voice of God to our kids, whether they fit in with everybody or they don't. They're looking at us to be the voice. It says, this is what Jesus sees and thinks of you.
7: Right, exactly. No, I love that so much. And, you know, especially what you were saying about like the Lord just like not being surprised,
12: yeah.
7: You know?
12: Yeah.
7: Like, it takes me to this incredibly vivid memory. I have like a collection of like 34 very vivid memories from childhood. It's so random. But I have this one. We were waiting for my mom to, I think, come out of like an antique mall or something. My dad and I were sitting in the minivan and I was doing some gymnastics in the car. And I was
12: in the car.
7: Yeah, yeah. I mean, I'm really talented. And so it was horrible. But I was maybe 8 or 9. Yeah. And you know, he does a pastor. And so he's supposed to know all. To my surprise, he does not know all. It was very disappointing. But I asked him once, I was like, Dad, can you just tell me, if God is so smart, like, why doesn't he just tell me everything that's going to happen?
12: Or even the question that a lot of us ask is, Lord, you could heal me.
7: Yeah, exactly.
12: Why don't you just heal me?
7: Exactly. And I really thought I had it all figured out. I was like, Dad, all God has to do is just fix it. He was like, tell us everything. And I remember my dad, he looked in the rearview mirror. My dad is so, he's so beautifully poetic and dramatic. He could have turned around, but I feel like he was doing this for dramatic effect. He like looked in the rearview mirror and he was like, this is not his voice, but it has to be for the story. He was like, well, if he told us, we would not have a reason to trust him, then would we? I was just like, that makes so much sense. Like my mind was blown. And then I told him, he was like, man, I'm going to preach that one day. And I just remember telling him, I was like, no, Dad, I'm going to preach it. And wow. I like to remind him, like, I'm preaching it, Dad, like I am, because I try to make that my life's work of just like, I'm trusting the maker here. You know, I could be healed of Tourette syndrome tomorrow. Like, yeah, I could beg God to just tell me the plan for the next 5, 10, 15, 20 years. You know, I could go there if I wanted to, or like, I'm just choosing to trust him. He's not surprised by any of this. And so I'm just choosing to say, okay, Lord, you've put me here for a reason. You're allowing me to walk through this stuff for whatever reason that might be. And I always try to remind myself, like, Job went through worse, so at least I ain't Job. So, like, you're allowing me to go through all this stuff. I'm here. I'm present with you, Jesus. I'm just choosing to trust that you have a purpose for all of this, you know, that is so much, much greater than what I could plan for myself.
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14: Have you ever been told that if you give enough money to a church, God would heal you, bless you, or protect you? I'm Bonnie Sala with Reset. Carmen is a widow living on very little, but when a visiting preacher said that an offering of 1 month's salary would unlock God's financial blessing, she gave it. She had genuine faith. But months passed. The blessing didn't come, but the debt did. Carmen wasn't lacking faith. She had been manipulated. When Jesus was on earth, he saw the same kind of abuse. He was furious when he found people profiting from worshipers at the temple in Jerusalem. He said, "My temple will be a house of prayer, but you have turned it into a den of thieves." People were being charged outrageous prices for the sacrifices they needed to worship God. Their desire to worship had become someone else's business opportunity. Jesus wouldn't tolerate it. The same wrong things still happen today. People believed God was revealing personal details through a televangelist. They trusted him and gave generously to his ministry. In reality, he was receiving information through a concealed radio earpiece. The Bible warns about those who use supposed godliness for personal profit. It says, "Their minds are corrupt and they have turned their backs on the truth." To them, a show of godliness is just a way to become wealthy. God's gifts aren't for sale. His blessing is never unlocked by an offering to a human leader. Salvation, grace, and access to God were already paid for in full by Jesus. If someone's charging you for what Jesus has already purchased, they aren't preaching the gospel. I'm Bonnie Sala. Ready to grow your faith? Discover practical tools and more at guidelines.org.
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16: With SRN News, I'm Rich Thomason in Washington. The conflict with Iran is entering a new phase as the U.S. imposes strict economic sanctions on the Islamic Republic.
17: Treasury Secretary Scott Bessent is expected to announce the new measures at a press conference at 2 p.m. Eastern today and detail the new sanctions. This comes as Iran's currency hits a historic low. Bessent writing in the Financial Times, "Now we are entering the end game. At dawn begins an economic D-Day, the single greatest financial offensive ever marshaled against an adversary." Laura Winters reporting.
16: Following the collapse of U.S.-Canada trade talks, a 50% tariff on $20 billion worth of Canadian imports has taken effect. Ottawa vows retaliation. President Trump says Canada has not treated American farmers fairly, and he threatens to further expand the tariffs. This is SRN News.
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1: Billy Graham once said, without dark clouds in our life, we could never know the joy of sunshine. As true as that is, it doesn't make those dark times easier to go through. Today, I want to suggest that when we're in those painful periods of our lives, God actually wants to do something very significant in us. Stay with me. I think this truth is really going to help you.
0: Have you ever wondered if your hardest season could actually be serving a purpose? 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
1: You know, we're studying the book of Philippians, the Apostle Paul. So follow along. Here's his thesis, verse 12. Now I want you to know, brethren, that my circumstances have turned out for the greater progress of the gospel, underlying greater progress and underlying gospel. And then he's going to tell us how those difficult circumstances kind of help the gospel go forth. Exhibit A. He says, so that my imprisonment in the cause of Christ has become well known throughout the whole Praetorian Guard and to everyone else. And that most of the brethren trusting in the Lord because of my imprisonment have far more courage to speak the word of God without fear. And then he goes into some of the challenges and some things that were happening. Some, to be sure, are preaching Christ even from envy and strife, but some also from goodwill. The latter do it out of love, knowing that I'm appointed for the defense of the gospel. The former proclaim Christ out of selfish ambition rather than pure motives, thinking to cause me distress in my imprisonment. And then his kind of attitude toward it all. You know, what then, or literally, what's it matter? Only that in every way, whether in pretense or in truth, Christ is proclaimed. And in this I circle the word, rejoice. And so here's his premise. I want you to know, because you're concerned, I want you to know that my circumstances, the difficulties, the challenges you've heard about are turning out for the greater progress. The word greater progress, had you underline, the word means advancement. It was a term that when an army was coming through and they would have a barrier of trees, they would cut down trees, they would remove every barrier so that army could continue to advance. And it says, I want you to know that it's difficult for sure. I am in prison, just as you've heard, but here's the deal. It's caused the gospel, the good news. Jot that word in. The gospel goes forth. He says, so that my imprisonment in the cause of Christ has become, put a line under, well known throughout the whole Praetorian Guard and to everyone else. Paul is declaring the greatest truth that this planet has ever heard. And all people know is they're spoken evil of because they're weird. I mean, the people are selling their homes and meeting the needs of the poor. They touch lepers. They meet secretly. They're absolutely committed to one another. They're radical in their faith. They keep talking about this dead man that came back to life. No matter what we do, we can't get rid of him. I mean, they were just a pain in the rear. I mean, we march them into the Colosseums and we let loose the lions and they sing praises to God and they're asking God to forgive us as we do it. And so Paul's saying, you know, this little 30-year movement, this sect, is getting global coverage because I'm here. What are you going through right now that God wants to use so that other people, so the gospel can go forth? How you respond to the difficulty, the pain, the injustice, what's happening at work, or what your ex is saying, or what's happening with one of your kids, or a health issue that everyone's going, wow, how do you even get through this? God wants to use your present circumstances, exhibit A, for the furtherance of the gospel, but that's not all. Exhibit B, here's another good thing that happened. The church grows stronger. Notice what he says. And that most of the brethren, trusting in the Lord, notice the phrase, because of my imprisonment, have far more courage to speak the word of God without fear. See, when we step up, when he's in the midst of this and he's being bold, the rest of us go, wow, you know something? the Praetorian Guard, the church was being persecuted. And now they say, you know, if Paul can do it in prison, I can do it. I have two or three friends that have very high level jobs in the high tech world, and they're bold. I mean, they're out there. And they're not asking, can I do this or can I say this? They're loving, they're kind, they're great at what they do, but they are bold. They're not afraid to say, yes, I'm a Christian. I'm not anti-intellectual. I'm not narrow. I'm not a hater. And by how they're living and how they're treating people, I'll tell you what, it just makes me go, you know, I can do this. I can do this. Sometimes adversity and difficult circumstances cause the gospel to go forth. And sometimes difficulty, circumstance, you know what it does? It builds the body. It causes the church to grow. One of my deepest zigzags was God made it really clear, Chip, you have to be back in local church. I had the privilege of leading Walk Through the Bible and what they're doing here and all around the world. Great organization. But I wasn't teaching God's word anymore. I was just creating some videos and then traveling all around the world and kind of sharing it with a few people who would teach it to others. But I mean, it wasn't teaching God's word. And the administrative responsibilities got bigger and bigger, and that's not my strength. And so God said, I want you to leave that and go back to local church. I said, okay. So, you know, I had this good transition plan, and no, I want you to resign. God, you don't understand. I don't have a job yet. I know. So do you trust me or not? Okay. And so I thought, you know, that stage of my life, I bet there's a church somewhere. And some people said, hey, yeah, why don't you think about this or that? And we came up with a profile. Here's what I want to tell you. For 2 years, I was not pastoring a church. Living on the Edge was developing and growing and get its feet as an independent organization. And I was in limbo. I mean, I woke up every day like, I mean, I went to a little makeshift office with a cardboard table with two other guys and two other employees, wondering every month, are we gonna even pay the bills to get Living on the Edge moving and where it needs to be? And I wake up on Sunday morning and, you know, I'd visit this church and visit this church. And then I found a friend that I went to this church. And I mean, if you do what I do for a living, and I love visiting good churches, but I mean, when I'm sitting in this row over here and thinking, Lord, what are you doing? Are you kidding? You said to do this. It's been 2 years praying, processing. And here's what I learned is God wanted to do some things in me. It was crystal clear that we were to come here. He was preparing this church so this church would be ready and I would be ready and Teresa would be ready so we'd all come together. And let me tell you something that happened. This is really, really cool. I never thought about this until this week and this passage. I thought about, okay, that 2 years was like wasted. Really, Chip? Yeah. So what happened in the 2 years? Well, we prayed and the internet was exploding and, you know, there's so many good communicators. Maybe we're only on the radio in order to develop a platform for discipleship. And we took this huge step of faith, and I'm sure we couldn't have done it if I was teaching full time. We took this huge step of faith and we said, you know something? We're really not just a teaching ministry. That's never been our heart. It's a discipleship ministry. And so we went off three major morning time slots in top 10 cities in America to shift the paradigm to say, the issue isn't how many people listen, it's how many people are growing and becoming reproducing disciples. And then we took that and we started building small group material. And we decided we would launch small groups off the radio and then later digitally. And as I'm sitting here, I thought I wasted those 2 years. Nothing good happened. We now have 27, I think, different small group resources used all around the world. We have over 3 million people that are either in or have been in small groups just in America alone. And all of that grew out of 2 years of limbo with a frustrated Chip going, you know, what's the deal? What's the deal? And yet, those difficult times, it was a zigzag line. The gospel's going forth, yes. Second, the church was being strengthened. More people are growing deeper than if I was at a church, if I could have been at 10 churches, 15 churches, 100 churches. Here's the deal. God knows where you're at. He knows what you're going through. Third, He takes our circumstances not only for the gospel to go forward, not only for the church to grow strong, but Paul gets very personal. He says, Exhibit C is the man grows deep.
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1: When these zigzags happen, and if it's cancer or losing your job or your mate walks out on you or one of your kids is going through a struggle, if you're clinically depressed, I don't know what it is with you. But we all have stuff, right? You were injustice. You were passed over for a promotion. Where you thought you would be in your life is not where you are right now. And you wake up, you wake up almost every single day going, you know what? It's half full. I'm still single. It's half full. I still don't make any money. It's half full. I still don't own a house. It's half full. You know, I've had this

be God's man. And people out of strife and envy and ego, or we're the new leaders in the church. We're God's spokesman. It's not Paul. I mean, their doctrine was right, but it was political. It was a power play. It was an agenda. And, you know, Paul's in prison and going, really, guys? I mean, are you kidding me? You know, well, I mean, God blesses people, right? And if he's blessing you, you're in his will. And Paul's in prison. You know what? We don't think he has enough faith. He's not the real leader we are. And Paul said, when all that was happening, his reputation's being attacked. You know, he feels like some of the people that he probably discipled are betraying him now. I mean, this is a really, where do you go with all that, Paul? Notice what he says. He says, some good motives, right? Some bad motives. Are you ready? What's the purpose? What's his lens? What's my purpose? What did God tell me to do? Why am I here? I'm here to take the gospel to all the world. I'm here to disciple people to be mature so they're like Jesus. That's my mission. So I'm being attacked. I happen to be in prison. Yes, these rumors about me are this or that. He said, what does it matter to me if Christ is preached? He goes, whether their motives are good or their motives are bad, my purpose and my mission is to preach the gospel and disciple people who disciple others. Guess what? That's happening. He grows deep. You know, sometimes Apostle Paul or some of us that grew up in churches where, you know, all these 12 guys were in stained glass, or some of us grew up where, you know, the pastors or the clergy or the priest, you know, they're way up here and we're all these just, you know, regular people. I got news for you. There's no superstars. Paul, you, me, everybody, he's got an ego. He had to wrestle. He had to struggle. He had to feel like this isn't fair. But he had to come to the point where he would say, God, what do you want to do in me? And I think some ego issues, my reputation. You know what? You have my reputation. What people think of me, God, it's what you think of me. In pain, in difficulty, that's where God gets our attention. I want you to know that when you're going through pressure and it's difficult and it's hard and you're angry and you want to give up, ask this question, God, what do you want to do in me? God, how do you want to use this to help other people? How do you want to grow your church? But what do you want to do in me? Don't miss out. Don't waste the pain. Because if you meet very, very, very godly people who have amazing walks with God, what you'll find is they've been through a lot of pain. A very, very close friend. He has a physical issue going on right now that prevents him from driving. You know, he's runs a business. It is just, they've tried everything and there's no cure. And I am around this man and I will ask him, so how's it really going? And how are you doing? And, you know, are they, you know, they've tried a couple things and they give you a little temporary relief. And I mean, his attitude makes me want to just be like Jesus. His perspective, his attitude. You know, the Lord is teaching me a lot. And, you know, because of this, my wife is getting up at 5 a.m. and she's driving me to all the job sites. And, you know, it's great time together. And he goes, you know, I've seen some things about myself I don't think I would have seen. And, you know, he's just saying, you know, God's purpose is to make me like Jesus. You know, do I like this? No. But he doesn't complain. How about you? What's your purpose? And what if you started looking at what the half-full issues in your life were through the lens, not just of focus, but of purpose? I want you to ask yourself three important questions. Three purpose statements for every single believer. This is true of all of us. Purpose statement number one, I am an ambassador or messenger of the gospel. The gospel, the good news won't go anywhere in your relational network, where you live, where you work, if it doesn't come through you. Not just your life, but your words. The purpose is to reach the lost. The people out there aren't bad, they're lost. They're lost, they don't know. I grew up in America, I had no idea what the gospel was. Someone shared it with me. Here's the question. How could God use a difficult circumstance in your life to advance the gospel?
Are you taking advantage of that? Advance

0: the gospel. Purpose statement number two, I'm called to encourage God's people to help them grow to full maturity. Every single one of us. While we talk about getting involved in ministry and getting in groups and God using you where you're at, here's your purpose. It's to build the found. I mean, no one grows on their own. Someone came up next to my life multiple times in different stages of my life. And in your life, if you've grown and they helped you, here's the deal. Who are you helping? Who are you discipling? Who are you mentoring? Who are you coaching? Who do you care about that you, their spiritual growth, well-being, quality of life, walk with God matters, and you're building them up. Question, how could your adversity, how could your circumstances, how could your current difficulty build up a brother or sister in Christ? I want you to really think about that. Third purpose statement, I am a servant of the living God. A servant. Jesus called himself a servant. Here's your purpose. Become like our master. I don't know what you're going through, but I can tell you the will of God for sure. You got this? Here's the will of God for sure. Whatever you're going through, no matter how good or how bad, God's agenda is to make you like Jesus. So here's the question. What might God want to do in me through my present circumstance? Some of you might learn to pray like never before. Some of you might learn to love God's word like never before. David in Psalm 119 said, if I had not been afflicted, I'd have gone astray. But when I was afflicted, now I keep your word. Some of us need the difficulty we're in to woo us, to make us dependent, and to bring us back into vital relationship with Jesus. Because it's not hearing God's word that changes things. It's hearing with a heart that says, Lord, you see it all. You love me. I'm going to take a step toward you by faith. I'm going to take a step of faith. I'm going to believe you to the point of acting. I'm going to believe your promises are true. I'm going to believe you're using the zigzags and the circumstances for my good and for your glory. And so the question I would ask you is, whose purpose and agenda are you most eager to fulfill? When you look at your time and your schedule, your money, whose agenda, whose purpose, yours or God's? That's heavy, but God's working in our life. He is doing a great thing.
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2: As we wrap up today's program, I'm reminded of a quote by C.S. Lewis. He says, pain insists on being attended to. In other words, pain gets our attention. It says God whispers during the good times, but pain is his megaphone. And I think what happens sometimes is we're human, and the Lord understands, and we get our agenda and our purposes and our dreams and our desires a bit ahead of His. And we learned today that there's three statements that are true of every single believer, that God brings difficulty or allows difficulty in our life. But there's three purposes that we need to take and make these the lens of the troubled relationship or the health issue or the wayward child or the struggle in your marriage. So let me remind you of what we learned. Number one is we have a purpose to reach the lost. So I'm an ambassador for Christ. So here's the first question. How could God use my current difficulty and circumstance to get the gospel out to people? They're watching you. They really are. They're watching me and how we respond. The second is that God's will, His purpose for all of us, isn't that we reach simply the lost, but that we build up the found, that we disciple other people. And so here's the question. How could God use my present circumstance or difficulty to encourage another believer? You know, most of the people that have helped me the most are people that have been through what I've been through. You understand, the people that have been through a divorce can really help someone going through a divorce. A person who's been clinically depressed has wisdom to help others who are clinically depressed, and it goes on and on. Could it be that God wants you to take what you're going through and reach out and help someone else? And then the third thing we learned is that God's purpose is to make us more and more like Jesus. To make us more like His Son. So let me ask you this. What might God do in and through your current difficulty or circumstance or relationship to actually cause you to be more loving, more kind, more joy-filled, more trusting, to have a deeper faith? Is it that He could use all these difficulties to sort of, chisel away some of the carnality in your heart and my heart to make us more and more like His Son? I think if you'll ask yourself those questions in the midst of your pain and your difficulty, what you're going to find, like the Apostle Paul, that you can choose joy and that He will bring good out of the most difficult seasons and times in your life.
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10: If anyone would come after me, what did he say? Let him deny himself, take up his cross. Now, I understand in our context, your cross probably won't look like Peter's. You won't be probably skewered by your coworkers and stripped naked and crucified upside down in the parking lot of your office. That probably won't happen, okay? But are you willing to incur the ridicule for the sake of the gospel?

0: And welcome to Focal Point with author and pastor Mike Fabares. I'm your host, Dave Drewy. You know, when we're mocked or criticized for doing the right thing, we tend to feel discouraged. We might even feel like giving up altogether. Well, today, Mike Fabares provides some biblical encouragement for our fight with sin. He'll shed some light on the doubts we have when the Christian life gets hard. We're in Hebrews chapter 12, and now let's join Pastor Mike with today's message called Reconsidering How Hard We're Willing to Fight.
1: We've been looking in Hebrews chapter 12 at the calling for us to fight sin, to say no to temptation and say yes to what is right. And it starts to get pretty personal in verse number 4. Because it kind of makes us feel bad. It almost feels like a backhanded insult, like, well, you know what, you just kind of a, you know, just you're a minor leaguer. Here's what he says, Hebrews chapter 12, verse number 4. He summarizes what we've been talking about. He says, in your struggle against sin, you haven't resisted to the point of shedding your blood. I mean, it's kind of like, come on, look at you. You don't even have any blisters yet. Where's the signs of your struggle to really say no to sin and say yes to what is right? I don't really think you compared the guys we just read about in chapter 11. Be good for us to look at those again real quick. We get this rapid fire list of people, and he says things like this, verse 32. What more shall I say? I don't have time to tell of Gideon or Barak, Samson, Jephthah, David, Samuel, or the prophets. There's a mouthful. A lot of people who did some amazing things for God, who through faith, they conquered kingdoms. You want to talk about stepping out of the crowd and being distinctive and an ability to follow God and say, I'm going to do whatever it takes. Oh, they administered justice. When the calling came, they stepped up. Oh, they're not perfect, right? They're not Jesus Christ. I get it. But man, they sure showed that they were willing to follow, even at great personal cost. And speaking of that, middle of verse 33, sometimes their commitment to do what's right, it landed them in places like the lion's den. After that list, he says, being surrounded by such a great cloud of witnesses. Come on, let us run with endurance, the race set before us. Let's cast off everything that hinders us and the sin that so easily entangles us. And then he says, last week we saw it, look at Christ. He was willing to go to the cross. Talk about shedding blood for the sake of doing what's right. He could have wimped out in the garden, but he didn't. He said, I'll do the right thing. I'll go. I'll be crucified. And now he says, what about you guys? Back to you again. How about your struggle against sin? Your commitment to do the right thing? Oh, that's right. You don't have any scars. It hadn't really cost you a whole lot. Before you throw up your hands and say, well, you know, that's because we're living in a time that's really not hostile to the gospel. I think you'll find there's a lot that we could do to really distinctively stand up for truth that probably would cost us. As a matter of fact, it's the cost that often keeps our mouths shut. It's the pain. It's the ridicule. It's the people looking away from us when we walk into the office, and we don't want to distinguish ourselves that way. Oh, and I know maybe they're not throwing us in prison yet. How far are you willing to go to do the right thing? Are you willing to pay a little bit more of a price? Well, there's two sides to it, and there's two words here that you should circle and underline. They're the verbs that help us understand what this fight is all about. The word that's translated struggle is at the end of the verse. It's the last word in this 8-word verse. Okay, and the word resisted in the second part of the verse is at the beginning of the verse. And he's talking about the fact that there's been no blood spilt in your resistance, right? And then the last word he talks about is struggle. So let's take them in order, which for us will seem like we're turning the verse upside down, but really we're putting it right side up, okay? First word that I want us to look at, the first component of this, is the word resisted. You haven't resisted to the point of shedding blood. That is a very defensive word. It's a word that is really elaborated on. It's the most colorful use of this word in the Greek New Testament. The standard word that we usually see is a word called histemi, and histemi is the word to stand. Stand up to it. Stand firm. Do everything to stand firm against the schemes of the devil. Stand, histemi. He adds a compound at the front of this word, antihistemi. It's not antihistamine, by the way, just so you know. Antihistemi. Sounds the same, but it has no relation. Antihistamine, stand against. One word he compounds is stand against it. It's not like, don't just stand firm. It's like lean your shoulder into it, put the shield up, and make sure that when sin's lure and the pressure of sin keeps knocking you back, that you're standing firm. Sin, according to this passage, is like a force that is being put upon me, and I have to stand against it. So the first part of this whole thing, this fight against sin, is a defensive posture. And the question for us is, how hard are we resisting it? Number two on your outline, let's just at least say, because our spiritual forefathers did a better job at this, let's at least say this: we need to step up the resistance. There needs to be a harder resistance in our life to the draw of sin. That is reminiscent of the call of Christ. If anyone would come after me, let him deny himself, take up his cross, and follow me. There's this pain involved. There is this sense that if you're going to follow me and do the right thing, there will be a sacrifice. It will be difficult, and you need to offer yourself as a living sacrifice. And again, this is the theme of our series, holy and pleasing to God. And do not conform any longer to the pattern of this world. Do you see that? There's the defensive posture. Do not conform any longer to the pattern of the world. That is such a descriptive phrase. As J.B. Phillips said, and many people quote it, but it's a good way to put this verse. He said, do not let the world pour you into its mold, right? And that's a good way to put it. We've got to fight the pressure of the world to have it be like it. There's a defensive posture there. Compromise and sin, it's constantly pressing in on us. You cannot relax. The world's trying to press you into a mold. And if you want to personify this even further, you might want to jot down and study sometimes James chapter 4. James chapter 4 could not be more poignant in this point. It calls being conformed to the world, it analogizes it with the adulteress's enticement. Okay? Picture that. And if that brings up some passages in Scripture, it should bring up the first few chapters of the book of Proverbs, as the fatherly wisdom to the son is, don't give in to the enticement of the adulteress. Her lips, they'll drip like honey. She'll say things to flatter you and flirt with you, but do not go down to her house. She'll stand in the doorway and she'll look so good. Don't go there. Fight it. Fight it. And the Bible says that worldliness is like that draw and enticement of the adulteress. And by the way, that may be the temptation you're facing, not in some kind of illustrative way, but in reality. God wants you to fight it, see. It may not be adultery, it could be materialism. Fight it. Do not give in to the lure. Because the lure and the enticement of worldliness is like the adulteress saying, come on, it's better over here. It's more fun over here. You deserve more. You deserve better. Oh, God wouldn't want you to deny yourself. He wouldn't want you to feel deprived. And whatever your temptation is, it is like that river that's pulling you downstream. Fight to walk against traffic. You have to. The Bible says it is our calling. And if you want the specifics, sometime go to Ephesians chapter 6 and reread the armor of God. You know the passage. Put on the full armor of God so that you can take your stand against the devil's schemes. Okay? Our struggle is not just against flesh and blood. That's not really it. It's about the powers of this world and this system and the spiritual forces behind it that are trying to draw us into a pattern that is ungodly. Fight it. Push against it. And the armor of God, you remember that? The belt of truth, breastplate of righteousness, shoes of gospel, firmly fitted, shield of faith, helmet of salvation, right? Sword of the word of God. And then after that, he doesn't even analogize this one, and pray at all times, right? That's a great list. And if you want to fight the draw, you want to know what your defensive, you know, weapons are, they're there in that text. You got to fight off this stuff. We're lightweights, and if we start complaining about how hard it feels and how much it costs us and the deprivation of my appetites and my desires, just remember, we haven't really gone very far in our fight. We haven't shed blood yet, our striving against sin. Step up the resistance. God wants us to resist, even if it costs us the shedding of our blood. May not make sense. I get it, right? We think God would much rather have us, you know, healthy and alive and in all of our relationships. Not so. He wants us to be uncompromising. There's another side to this, and it comes first in our text, but it's really the last word of the sentence in verse number 4. It's translated in our Bibles, a struggle. We have a struggle. Now, I know the context is all about this sin, but sin in that case, it seems like it's almost a reiteration of resistance, but it's really not. Okay, there's more to it than just say no to temptation and the drift of being slammed into a template or a mold of the world. It's more than that. As a matter of fact, this word is a word that is used usually in the context of athletics, of someone driving toward a goal. And you may have heard me preach on this word before, and it's fun to say, so I'll say it again. Agonizomai. Remember that word? Agonizomai. It's a great Greek word used in classical Greek for the person that's driving, the runner driving for the tape. In our context, the football player pushing hard for the end zone. That's the picture, right? Agonizomai. We get the English word agony from it. Agony. Agonizomai. And the Bible says that our quest to do the right thing not only has the defensive component of leaning our shoulder against the temptation and the draw of sin, but it's got this other component to it, like a football player driving to the end zone, like a runner just pressing on toward the tape. There is this offensive component to it. And I love, too, this, again, the vocabulary of Hebrews is so great. He even compounds this one. It's the concept of anti-agonizomai. Just drive hard against whatever you have to strive toward the goal. Because a lot of people look at sanctification and our fight against sin as purely a defensive one. But if it's purely a defensive one, you do recognize that the price tag is not the largest on the defensive side, it's the largest on the offensive side. In other words, if you're saying, well, I'm trying not to fall into all those sins, and I'm trying to say no to temptation, and I have to tell my coworkers, well, I can't do that, and I'm not going to do that, I won't go there with you, and I won't say those things, that's one side. And they may go, oh, this crazy, you know, Christian guy. That's one side of it. That's a defensive side. Is there a price tag to that? Yes. There's deprivation inside. There's some ridicule and jeering on the outside. But you don't want to know why they burn people at the stake? It's not because they didn't go to parties with them. You realize that, right? They weren't crucifying Jesus because he wouldn't go drinking with them. That wasn't the point. They crucified Jesus. Let me show it to you. John chapter 3. Here's why. They crucified Christ not because of his defense against sin. It was because of his offense against sin. It was because he came to proclaim the truth. And here's what John chapter 3 says about this. Remember those famous verses in verse 16? A lot of us, this is the first verse we ever learned. Look at 17 and 18. Those are familiar verses. He says this in the vernacular of our language. We often say the bottom line is, and in Greek it's the verb krino, and it's translated here. You know, the final judgment is, the verdict is this. The bottom line of all of this, Christ coming into the world, is this. Verse 19, John 3:19. Light has come into the world. Here it comes, it's shining brightly, John 3:19. But men love darkness instead of light. Why? Because their deeds were evil. Here's another way to say it, verse 20. Everyone who does evil, underline these three words, hates the light. They hate it, they don't like it. And they will not come into the light for fear that his deeds will be exposed. They crucified Christ, and they burned John Huss, and they burned Tyndale, not because they wouldn't party with them. They burned them because they were out there saying, you may not like it, but here's what God says, and here's what God wants done. They held up the truth. Okay? Number three on your outline, we not only need to step up the resistance. Number three, we need to step out to make a difference. That's part of what it means to be sanctified. It's not just fighting the battles against temptation. It's fighting the battle of the temptation of cowardice. It's fighting the battle of the temptation of timidity. And that, inverted, is an offensive move. That's going in and saying, you know what, I got to confront you on this because this just isn't right. It's going out there and holding up the light of the truth in dark places. As Paul said to the Philippians, you're going to shine like bright stars in a dark and perverse generation. And the darker it is, the brighter you shine, and the brighter you shine in a dark and perverse generation, the more persecution you'll have. It's going to happen. And it's happening more and more right now. There are things that I have to think three times about before I say them on this platform because I know it's being recorded and I know it's being broadcast across the country. Because there's coming a time in our country where I will be jailed because of the things that I say from this platform. And all I'm trying to do is talk about what this book says clearly and forthrightly. And there are preachers all over the place that don't even want to talk about half the book anymore because it gets them in trouble. Same thing's going to happen in your workplace. You could lose your job over it. It'll no longer just be, well, I think he's kind of a little crazy religious guy in our office. You may lose your expense account, your company car, and your pension over this issue of saying, I'm going to stand up for what's right. It's no longer about, I'm just not going to compromise. It's about, I'm going to stand up for truth. It will cost you and your family. According to Matthew chapter 10, it can turn a mother-in-law against her daughter-in-law. It can take families and it can polarize those families. Not because you just won't go out with them and compromise, but because you're going to stand up for what's right. You want to talk about being lightweights versus being a heavyweight. You want to talk about T-ball versus Major League Baseball. It's more about the offense than it is about the defense. It is about the agonizomai of running toward the goal line and not just trying to protect the football, but driving the football forward. Jesus said, though, there'll be a price tag attached. Jesus said it so well in Matthew chapter 5. Let me turn you here real quickly. Matthew chapter 5, Sermon on the Mount. He says, the problem is if your whole commitment to Christ is a defensive commitment to say no to temptation, then what good are you here on earth? That's really the bottom line. In other words, if your whole thing is, I just want to be godly and not commit any sins, I don't want to do any of the wrong, I don't want to transgress any of the rules, then God might as well kill you this week, take you to heaven where you can live righteously for eternity. But he's leaving you on the planet for a reason. Why? Because he wants you to make a difference. Because you are, verse 13, supposed to be the salt of the earth. You're supposed to make a positive impact. You're not just supposed to avoid the wrong. You're supposed to move forward the truth of the Bible in the world. Matthew 5:13, you're the salt of the earth. But if salt loses its saltiness, how can it be made salty again? You don't put sand on your popcorn, am I right? That's no good. Why would I want that? A little gritty sand. And hey, pour some sand. I know it's not that. It doesn't, I don't have, there's no taste to it, but put it on there. Salt has to be salty or it's just sand, right? It's no good. And the Bible says if you lose your saltiness, look at the second half of verse 13, it is no longer good for anything except let's find a place to throw it out. And yeah, so it gets stepped on, doesn't really matter because it was really no good for its intended purpose. And if that didn't work for you, the analogy of light comes back here again. Verse 14, you're the light of the world. And a city, if it's filled with lights at nighttime, it cannot be hidden. You're going to see it. It's impossible to hide that. Neither do people on a small scale where you could. It doesn't make any sense. You certainly shouldn't. You shouldn't cover up light. Verse 15, neither do people light a lamp and then put it under a bowl. God has inflamed your heart for the truth. He wants you now to shine. That's the point. You wouldn't hide that under a bowl. Instead, you would want to put that in a prominent place to shine. Put it on a stand so that it can give light to everyone in your office, in your cul-de-sac, in your family. He doesn't want you to be timid. He wants you to step out and shine. That's the point, verse 16. In the same way, let your light shine before men. What is that? Smile? Did you get my teeth whitened, right? Learn to bat my eyes and be nice, right? Here's the definition of shining before men. Are you ready? So that they may see your, what is it? Good deeds. It's not about just saying no to sin, avoiding sin. It's about doing good things. And the world's not going to crucify you for helping old ladies cross the street. That's not what we're talking about. Okay? We're talking about the kinds of good deeds that shine the truth of the gospel, the truth of God's word into places that are dark. And this is not a license to be purposefully, you know, kind of the office jerk. That's not what we're saying, right? Just be as annoying as you can be, right? That's not what this is trying to say. We should be shrewd about our Christian lives, but you ought to stand up for the truth. Does your people you hang out with all week, do they really know you're Christians? I'm not just talking about your friends. Do your coworkers know that you're Christians? Do your coworkers know that not only are you committed to Christ, which means you don't do some things with them, do they know by what you say that you represent the truth? The Bible says the church is supposed to be, talk about a city set on the hill, the pillar and foundation of the truth. But individually, you go to work and you are now to be salt and light. That's a stepping out, and that does cost. And the more our culture and our country continues to slide, the more it will be that you will be distinguished in righteousness and have to pay an increasing cost for that. Hey, in your struggle against sin, hey, in your resistance against it, in your agonizomai to move the truth forward, you haven't shed any blood yet. So let's not complain about the splinter. Let's be willing to take up the cross. Let's be willing to say, okay, God, you've called me to this and I'm going to do it. Jesus' call to the disciples was just that. If anyone would come after me, what did he say? Let him deny himself, take up his cross. Now, I understand in our context, your cross probably won't look like Peter's. You won't be probably skewered by your coworkers and stripped naked and crucified upside down in the parking lot of your office. That probably won't happen, okay? But are you willing to incur the jeers, the ridicule, the talking behind your back? Maybe even for the sake of righteousness, would you be willing to let the chips fall wherever they may, even if it relates to your livelihood for the sake of the gospel?
2: Well, that's just not wise, Pastor Mike. That's just not wise.
1: Okay? Well, then you're calling the whole of the Christian church and you're calling the whole of biblical history pretty much a bunch of foolish people that should have just been more diplomatic about their Christian lives. Come on, really? I think we're the lightweights. I know we have, as C.S. Lewis said, a chronological snobbery. And we think, well, you know, if I were William Tyndale, I probably would have worked out a better way to get the buy. They probably would have liked me. I'm the employee of the month this month, you know. Really? Maybe their commitment to truth outshines yours. Maybe it's okay for us to feel a little inferiority for an hour and let that resonate for an entire week, because it might motivate us to apply ourselves a little bit more. Not trying to create a martyr's complex in you, okay? Not trying to do that. I'm just trying to get us to the place of saying, I'm willing to take up my cross, especially in light of what Christ has done for us. It's an old hymn, wasn't even ever really super popular, but it was called Take Up Thy Cross. Maybe you remember it. Third verse read this way, take up thy cross and follow me. I hear the blessed Savior call. How can I make a lesser sacrifice when he has given his all? Just a great simple truth. It says, take up thy cross and follow me. I hear the blessed Savior call. How can I make a lesser sacrifice when he has given his all? Christ's cross was bloody. It was cruel. It was humiliating. And I'm thinking, in light of what he's done to take our sins and blot it out, am I ready to take up my cross, which is really small in comparison? My spiritual forefathers, the big leaguers of the Christian life, they've given a whole lot more than I have. Can I go a little further this week? Am I willing to be deprived of fulfilling my appetites? Am I ready to say I'm going to do the right thing and stand up for what's right, even if it costs me? It could cost me my job, it could cost me a relationship, but I'm going to let the chips fall. Step out and make a difference this week in light of what Christ has done for us.
0: 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And the Focal Point app is another great listening option. It carries the whole sermon series with you, so a quiet moment to listen is never far away. Now, here's why we're pairing today's study with a book called Sinners in the Hands of a Good God by David Klotfelter. Most of us have felt small standing before a holy God, and plenty of teaching stops right there. Klotfelter pushes deeper. He walks through Scripture holding two things together that we're tempted to separate, the real seriousness of sin and the real unshakable goodness of the God who saves sinners anyway. 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Well, I'm Dave Drewy. Coming up tomorrow, we'll begin a lesson on re-examining the nature of the church and gain a better understanding of God's loving discipline. 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
5: Ezekiel was a priest who had been carried away by King Nebuchadnezzar and forced to settle in Tel Aviv on the Kibar Canal in Babylon. As this man grew older, he grew both hungry for God and lonesome for his homeland, one that we know as Israel today. God revealed himself to Ezekiel and told him of great things which were in the future for Israel. He explained, "The hand of the Lord was upon me, and he brought me out by the Spirit of the Lord and set me in the middle of a valley. It was full of bones. He led me back and forth among them, and I saw a great many bones on the floor of the valley, bones that were very dry. He asked me, 'Son of man, can these bones live?'" Talk about having to answer the teacher. What do you say when God asks you a question? Dead bones are lifeless, hopeless, they're finished. Yet, and this is what Ezekiel knew, God alone can reverse the hopelessness of dead bones. And wisely, very wisely, Ezekiel answered, "O sovereign Lord, you alone know." Good answer. He passed the test. Then God told him to prophesy that breath would enter into them, tendons would be attached, then flesh, then life. Recreation. It was a picture of Israel's restoration. It is also a picture of what God does individually and corporately when he chooses to revive his people. While revivals, genuine spiritual renewals born of the Holy Spirit, have been milestones of the church from the days of the book of Acts to the present, they are the exception, not the normal day-by-day, year-by-year sort of thing. Question: is it possible that in the immediate future, God may again bring revival to his people around the world? Ezekiel called God sovereign. He knew that God answers to none, and that he is the one who responds to the cries of his people, asking him to revive them and to restore them to the place of joy and service they once had. A history of revivals shows that while a sovereign God does revive his people, they come in response to the cries of his people. Long ago, God outlined the conditions which are necessary for revival. He said, "If my people who are called by my name will humble themselves and pray and seek my face and turn from their wicked ways, then will I hear from heaven and will forgive their sins and will heal their land." Are revivals simply a display of emotionalism or fanaticism? Not at all. They are displays of repentance, a searching for God, and the desire to be rejuvenated spiritually. In the early 1900s, a revival swept the little country of Wales. It was birthed in a prayer meeting. An 18-year-old girl stood to her feet and she said, "I do love Jesus." Starting to weep, she repeated those words, then sat down, unable to speak. In the 1960s, a spiritual awakening began at the Phoebus College of the Bible, when missionary Chuck Holsinger spoke in the chapel and said, "The love of God, I cannot understand it." And like a tidal wave which came from above, something swept over the students who were confronted with the reality of God's presence. What should have been a 50-minute service became an all-day prayer meeting that began something with far, far-reaching consequences. If your church is a valley of dry bones, there is hope.
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7: With SRN News, I'm Bob Agnew in Washington. Treasury Secretary Scott Bessent will hold a press conference today to announce sanctions against Iran that he described as the greatest campaign of coordinated economic isolation in history.
8: The United States appears ready to issue new sanctions against Iran to pressure the regime. Treasury Secretary Scott Bessent writing in the Financial Times, President Donald Trump and the overwhelming might of our military have significantly dismantled Iran's military capabilities and weakened its nuclear program. Now we are entering the endgame. At dawn begins an economic D-Day, the single greatest financial offensive ever marshaled against an adversary.
7: That is correspondent Laura Winters. Meanwhile, Iran's foreign ministry today has announced that Tehran will respond harshly to the expanded U.S. sanctions, including measures against countries it sees as cooperating with Washington. This is SRN News.
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11: Peter says, bless God for that eternal inheritance. The world may not accept you. The world may not appreciate you. The world may be hostile and persecute you. The world may not count you as its own. The world may not grant you its rights and privileges, but you have an eternal inheritance to be revealed in the last epoch, which God has promised to you.
12: Welcome to Grace to You with John MacArthur. I'm your host, Phil Johnson. What if you lost the job you've depended on for years, or a cherished relationship fell apart, or an important election doesn't go the way you want it to? Whatever you're dealing with, good or bad, how can you face it with immeasurable joy? Consider that here on Grace to You, as John MacArthur helps you appreciate, perhaps more than you ever have, our great salvation. That's the title of his series. But before we get started, this idea that our salvation is great, that seems pretty obvious and self-evident. So the question is, why devote 2 weeks of broadcasts to a point that no Christian would deny? Well, here's how John answered that.
13: Just saying salvation is great undersells it. So you need to say, well, what do you mean it's great? And in what way is it great? It is obviously great to us, but even to us, we continue to plumb the depths of its unfathomable riches. They're just endless. Paul said, look, I preach Christ, and then I preach Christ, and then I preach Christ, and then I preach Christ, and I preach Christ. I preach the cross, and then I preach the cross, then I preach the cross, then I preach the cross. I don't want to know anything among you except Jesus and Him crucified. Neither he nor his traveling companions nor his audience were ever wearied by that. And because the gospel in the Bible comes in so many different packages, you could actually start preaching the gospel in Genesis 3:15, right? The bruising of the serpent's head, the man who's going to come and crush serpent is looking at Christ. You can preach the gospel from other portions of Genesis and the Pentateuch and all through the Old Testament. So the Bible gives you limitless contexts, biblical contexts, in which to see the glory of the gospel. It's the theme of all of Scripture. And if you got up and preached the same gospel message every week, if you said the same thing every week, you'd bore your people. And there's not any need for that. You can find the gospel so many places with such incalculable beauty and range and depth. Always, for me, preaching the gospel in some fashion, particularly with a focus on Christ, is the best and the sweetest thing that I do, and I never weary of that. We're going to go to 1 Peter, and we're going to look at the first chapter under the title, Our Great Salvation. And that's going to be our theme for the next few broadcasts. And again, there's not only the reality of teaching the gospel so that you can know it for your soul's sake, but so that you can know it for somebody else's soul's sake as well.
3: That's right, friend. This study can help you cultivate joy and gratitude as you focus on the riches that Christ makes available now and on your heavenly inheritance that awaits. Look with John MacArthur now at Our Great Salvation.
11: We come again to the joy of studying God's Word. 1 Peter chapter 1, verses 3 through 5. Peter is writing to a church that is undergoing persecution, hostility, rejection, animosity, and hatred. And as he begins this wonderful letter of encouragement to them and exhortation, he bursts forth in verses 3 through 5 in a great, great paean of praise. And in a sense, he teaches them that praise is really a very fitting way out of the dilemma of handling trouble, persecution, hatred, and hostility. And so if we ask ourselves why Peter begins the way he does in verse 3 after his salutation, remember that he is writing to scattered believers who are aliens in this world. The Christians who are scattered in the Roman Empire have been blamed for the burning of Rome, which has happened just before this epistle was written. They are therefore the target of tremendous persecution, which is beginning to mount. He reminds them in the letter that it's to be expected because they are foreigners in the earth. They are citizens of heaven, in fact. They are a royal aristocracy. They are children of God. They are residents of an unearthly kingdom. They are living stones. They are a holy priesthood, and they are a people of God's own possession. As a result, the world can't tolerate them. So they are the object of the world's hostility. But nonetheless, they are not to fear the threats of persecution. They are not to be intimidated. They are not to be troubled by the world's animosity. They are not to be afraid when they suffer, and they are not to be ashamed when they are ridiculed and attacked. In order to try to lift their spirits, in order to try to lift their souls and sweep their hearts upward, he begins with a joyous paean of praise that we can properly call a doxology. Notice verse 3. Blessed be the God and Father of our Lord Jesus Christ, who according to his great mercy has caused us to be born again to a living hope through the resurrection of Jesus Christ from the dead, to obtain an inheritance which is imperishable and undefiled and will not fade away, reserved in heaven for you, who are protected by the power of God through faith for a salvation ready to be revealed in the last time. Interestingly enough, the main verb which describes the main course of action in this passage is only implied. It isn't even here. It is the verb be in verse 3, which doesn't appear in the Greek. The Greek says, blessed the God and Father of our Lord Jesus Christ. The verb be is implied, and that is the main verb. What he is saying here is, bless God. It is both a doxology on his own, and in a sense, an imperative for others to bless God as well. It is intended, as I said, to sweep their hearts upward in exalted praise to the Lord, to sweep their hearts upward in the joy of adoration and the joy of anticipation of the inheritance that is waiting for them. It is then, in one way at least, a hymn of praise to encourage believers in the throes of difficult living in this hostile world. Peter then is calling for jubilant worship, for enthusiastic joy, no matter what may be going on around them. That joy comes because they know their God, and they know what their God has provided for them. They may be strangers in this world, they may be aliens, they may be foreigners, they may be outcasts who do not belong and are not appreciated, but there is a place where they do belong. And there is a world where they fit, and there is a coming inheritance which they will receive, and in it will be all that God has promised them and provided them in Christ. Thus, Peter gives us what really is a very practical and helpful perspective on learning to live, looking past earthly trouble to eternal inheritance. In fact, we might even title this message, How to See Past Your Trouble to Your Eternal Inheritance, because that's really what's on his heart. In order to capture the whole beauty of this, let's take a look at that one word, inheritance, in verse 4. And the idea is to bless God, to praise God, to adore God for the inheritance He has promised us. Now, the key word is inheritance. You know what that word means. It's that which is passed down to you from your father. It's that which you receive as a gift, a legacy given to you because you are a member of a certain family. It is not something you really earn. It is not something you buy. It is something you receive as a gift because of the family you were born into. And the word here, kleronomia, means not just the title to a promised inheritance, but a realized inheritance. Not just a title to something in the future, but the possession of something in the present. Now, this word has a very Jewish origin in thought. Peter says to these scattered Christians, you should be adoring God, blessing God, praising God, extolling God, worshiping God, rejoicing in God because of your inheritance. And saying that to them would trigger in their mind the fact that the Jews in the Old Testament also had an inheritance. In fact, this very same word is used in the Greek translation of the Old Testament, known as the Septuagint. And it is used to describe the appointed portion of the land of Canaan that was given to every one of God's chosen people. In fact, the Old Testament repeatedly refers to the land of Israel, which God apportioned out to every tribe and every family, and thus every Jew, and gave to them, it says, for an inheritance. You can read Deuteronomy 15:4, Deuteronomy 19:10, many other places, and you will find that under the Old Covenant, the people of God, Israel, were given an earthly inheritance, okay? The key is an earthly inheritance, namely a portion of the land of Canaan. Every tribe had a piece. Every family in the tribe had a piece. Therefore, every individual had a piece. The inheritance, then, of an earthly nation was an earthly land. The inheritance of an earthly Israel was an earthly Canaan. It was promised originally through Abraham, and they waited and waited and waited through seasons of bondage and seasons of wandering in the wilderness, and finally entered the promised land that had been promised them many, many years before through Abraham and the patriarchs. And so Peter, capturing the understanding of his readers who were Jewish, says, you as the people of God, a spiritual people, also have an inheritance, a spiritual inheritance. Just as an earthly people, Israel, had an earthly inheritance, Canaan, you, a spiritual people, the church, have a spiritual inheritance, heaven. Heaven. Laid up for you in heaven. And you, even though you're persecuted and troubled, can wait patiently, and in the process of waiting,

children. But as children of God, we are heirs of God and joint heirs with Christ. But, says John, it does not yet appear what we shall be. We cannot in this life fully comprehend our inheritance. It is analogous, for example, to a child prince. Imagine a child prince, just a child. Before his years of maturity and adulthood, he is limited in his understanding. This child prince cannot really grasp what he will inherit because he's the son of the king. He doesn't understand the enormity of the inheritance. He really has no comprehension of what he will become and what will become his. Consequently, he does not think like a king. He does not act like a king. He does not behave like one who has an immense inheritance. He will someday come into possession of a noble estate, but he does not live according to that nobility. He is not truly kingly. Although his inheritance will be rich, although it is filled with tremendous honor, although it is sweeping in its vastness, the child prince doesn't understand it. And he may even throw silly little temper tantrums over some earthly bauble that means nothing in comparison to the unlimited inheritance he will someday receive. The child prince is held under strict discipline. His parents are concerned to discipline him probably more strictly than they discipline any of their servants because they want him to get to the place where as a king he will be under control and will properly deal with that immense inheritance that is his and not treat it irresponsibly. So the child prince is probably more sharply corrected and more strictly disciplined than anybody else in order to fit him to the behavior that will suit his inheritance and his kingly estate. As a child grows up, he begins to understand little by little what the inheritance really means, and he begins to come to grips with what it's all about. He's just like we are. We're like a child prince. We are heirs of God, though it does not yet appear what we shall be. We are heirs of God, though we don't fully understand what we will inherit, and the things which God has prepared for those who love Him are for the present time hidden from our eyes. And like children, we often throw those silly little temper tantrums because we can't get some little bauble in this world that we think we want. And we fuss and fume like a child when we don't get our way. We put too much of our attention on the menial things because we don't understand our inheritance. And the Lord disciplines us more than He disciplines those who aren't His children. Is that not true? Because He is in the process of fitting us for the nobility of our inheritance, that we might be mature sons, able to behave in a way consistent with our inheritance. So, Peter is giving us some help here to move us along in this childhood time of our existence to a fuller understanding of the inheritance that is already ours. This echoes, I think, Paul's call to the Colossians to set your affections on things above and not on things on the earth. It echoes Jesus' instruction, seek ye first the kingdom of God and His righteousness and don't be worried about all the rest of the stuff. It echoes John's call, love not the world, neither the things that are in the world, calling us also to a higher level of adoration. And Peter here is saying, I want you to adore God for your eternal inheritance and get your eyes off the world you're in. Very, very important matter. Now the question comes, obviously, what is our inheritance? What is it? It is described to us at the end of verse 5. Our inheritance is a salvation ready to be revealed in the last time. Our inheritance,
he says, is the full

0: fullness of eternal salvation in its consummate form. The fullness of eternal salvation with all that it implies in its fullness. That is the settled inheritance of the Christian. So Peter is saying, look, why don't you look away from your trouble and just bless God for the eternal salvation which he has promised you. The word salvation, by the way, means rescue. It means deliverance. And here it indicates that full, final, eternal deliverance and rescue that has not yet been revealed. That's very clear from verse 5. It will be revealed in the last time. He is saying your inheritance is that full, final salvation from the curse of the law, from the power of sin, from the presence of sin, from all decay, from every stain of iniquity, from all temptation, from all grief, all pain, all death, all punishment, all judgment, all wrath, eternal, full salvation. Now there is a sense in which salvation is past. We were saved when we believed in Christ. There is a sense in which salvation is present. We are continually being cleansed from all sin. 1 John 1:9. So we are being saved. We have been saved in the past tense. Our sins forgiven and we've been given eternal life. We are continually being saved, rescued, and delivered as we move through this world of sin. And he keeps on cleansing us. That's why Ephesians 2:8 says, for by grace you have been saved. And the Greek says, for by grace you are having been saved. Past with continuing results. But salvation is also future. We will be completely, fully, forever delivered from sin and judgment in the fullest sense in the future. In the future. And that's our ultimate eternal inheritance. Paul said we will, in 1 Thessalonians 1:10, be delivered from the wrath to come. We are waiting for his Son from heaven, even Jesus, who delivers us from the wrath to come. In Romans 13:11, a verse you perhaps are familiar with, it says that your salvation is nearer than when we believed. What salvation? We thought we already had it. Well, the sense of its eternal, full, final form is nearer now than when we believed. That makes sense, doesn't it? We're nearer to that than we were when we believed in the past. In Hebrews chapter 1, verse 14, it says of angels, they are ministering spirits sent out to render service for the sake of those, here it comes, who will inherit salvation. We have salvation from the past, we hold it in the present, we yet are to inherit it in the future. Also in Hebrews chapter 9, it is mentioned as a future inheritance. Verse 28, it says, Christ, having been offered once to bear the sins of many, shall appear a second time for salvation without reference to sin to those who eagerly await him. So there is a future aspect to our salvation still to come, still to come. It is ready to be revealed. That means it hasn't yet been revealed, but it is ready for its revelation. And when will that come? Notice again in verse 5, in the last season, or in the last epoch, or in the last period of redemptive history. That is to say, the return of Christ. The return of Christ. So Peter is saying to these believers, look to the future. Look to the time when Christ returns, the last time, the time, if you will, when you are in his presence. Focus on the fullness of your final salvation that will not be revealed until the last redemptive epoch, which is the return of Christ. Peter says, bless God for that eternal inheritance. The world may not accept you, the world may not appreciate you, the world may be hostile and persecute you, the world may not count you as its own, the world may not grant you its rights and privileges, but you have an eternal inheritance to be revealed in the last epoch which God has promised to you. An inheritance which is heavenly, not earthly, which is glorious, not mundane, which is pure, not impure, which is holy, not sinful. That's the promise. goes all the way back, doesn't it, to the teaching of Christ in Matthew. For example, chapter 25, verse 34, the king will say to those on his right, "Come, you who are blessed of my Father, inherit the kingdom prepared for you from the foundation of the world." There is a kingdom that has been prepared for us, which we will inherit. It is our inheritance. In Acts 26, 18, Paul says that he was sent by God to open their eyes so that they may turn from darkness to light, from the dominion of Satan to God, in order that they may receive forgiveness of sins and an inheritance among those who have been sanctified by faith in me. The words of Christ to Paul at the time of his conversion. An inheritance, Jesus says, they will receive. In Ephesians, do you remember that wonderful passage, chapter 1, which has so much richness? We go back to it all the time. But it says in chapter 1, 11, we have obtained an inheritance. Verse 14, the Holy Spirit is the pledge of our inheritance. Verse 18, the riches of the glory of His inheritance in the saints. We have a glorious inheritance. Colossians 1:12 says we should give thanks to the Father who has qualified us to share in the inheritance of the saints. Basically saying the same thing Peter said. We should thank the Father who has qualified us to share in the eternal inheritance granted to the saints. Hebrews chapter 9, verse 15 says we have the promise of the eternal inheritance. Well, you know that. And that's talking about the full, final salvation. But let me dig a little deeper, all right, and show you something that I think is fascinating. Look in your Bible to Joshua chapter 13. This is an insight that you might miss if you're not careful. Joshua 13, 33. And here we reach back to the promise of God in an ancient time, nonetheless a promise that we can claim. When they came into the land, verse 32, the territories which Moses apportioned for an inheritance in the plains of Moab beyond the Jordan at Jericho to the east, but to the tribe of Levi, it says, they were the priestly tribe, Moses did not give an inheritance. No land was given to Levi. The Lord, the God of Israel, is their inheritance. Now, because they were what? What were they? Priests. The Lord Himself was their inheritance. They would literally inherit God. And if we can come over to 1 Peter again and be reminded that we are a kingdom of priests, we too are a royal priesthood, chapter 2, verse 9, we can then know that God, who is the very possession of the priests of Levi, is the possession of the royal priesthood of Christ as well. We inherit God. God is our very inheritance. What a tremendous thought. Let's share together in a word of prayer. Father, we thank you for the way in which you have revealed to us your generosity and your goodness. Lord, help us to be faithful to render to you what you are due. No matter how deep the trouble, no matter how anxious the heart, may we be filled with praise. We pray in Christ's name. Amen.
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6: Speaking the truth cuts through the fuzzy, vague, feel-good verbiage that often characterizes our talk. That's why I plead with all of us to learn how to speak truth, ideally in love. But if I've got to have truth without love, I'll take truth.
5: When someone you love is suffering, what do you say? Sometimes silence is a gift. But Job's friends couldn't leave well enough alone. In our last program, Chuck Swindoll introduced us to three men who traveled a great distance to comfort their broken, grieving friend. And then they opened their mouths. Today, on Insight for Living, Chuck paints a portrait of their awkward exchange. It's a painful illustration of what graceless words actually sound like and the devastating damage they cause. Let's pick up the study in Job 15. Chuck titled his message, Graceless Words for a Grieving Man.
6: Eliphaz speaks the second time. Actually, he throws his fist. They're called words. In chapter 15, he delivers a series of rebukes. These are graceless words for a grieving man. In case you wonder what they sound like, they begin with pride. Verse 2, should a wise man answer with windy knowledge and fill himself with the east wind? The word himself is really in the Hebrew belly. Should he fill his belly with east wind? There's pride in verse 2, followed by insult. Should he argue with useless talk or with words which are not profitable? Indeed, you do away with reverence. You hinder meditation before God. Then there's guilt. For your guilt teaches your mouth. And you choose the language of the crafty, you deceiver, you. Your own mouth condemns you. So there's condemnation. And then in 7, 8, and 9, there is exaggeration and sarcasm where one humiliating question after another is later asked. Verse 7, were you the first man to be born? In other words, you think you have a monopoly on truth and wisdom, Job? Were you brought forth before the hills? Do you hear the secret counsel of God? Has he somehow brought you into a corner and whispered to you his insights? You think you've got a corner on inspired information, Job? Verse 9, what do you know that we don't know? What do you understand that we don't? Verse 11, are the consolations of God too small for you, even the words spoken gently with you? He saw himself and his friends as speaking gently. Gently. Referring to God, behold, he puts no trust in his, quote, holy ones. And the heavens are not pure in his sight. How much less one who is detestable and corrupt, man who drinks iniquity like water. Having rebuked him, he follows it with reminders of the fate of the wicked, 17 to 35. Job, because you're wicked, you writhe in pain, verse 20. So there's pain all your days. You're getting what you deserve, Job. Verse 25, because he, that's Job, you have stretched out your hand against God, you conduct yourself arrogantly against the Almighty. That's why. And Eliphaz backs away and stares at him with that glare. You are getting exactly what you deserve. You are getting exactly what you deserve. I tell you, I admire the 38 verses that follow Eliphaz's rebuke and unfair reminders. Job, in effect, says, you want to take the gloves off? I'll do it. My hands are covered with sores, but I'll take the gloves off. And I find four responses in Job that are admirable. And honestly, I do not find them shocking. Some of you may. First of all, he is disgusted with his friend. By the way, no extra charge for this little insight. People who are graceless don't usually connect the dots unless you are really strong in return. It just goes, whew. So you have to plan a blow right on the schnozzle, you know? You have to be sure that you get through, so sometime, bear with me, sometime you have to fight poison with poison. You have to be blunt in return, or they'll walk all over you and stomp you into the dirt. Job says you are a sorry comforter. Speaking the truth cuts through the fuzzy, vague, feel-good verbiage that often characterizes our talk. That's why I plead with all of us to learn how to speak truth, ideally in love. But if I've got to have truth without love, I'll take truth. It's better with love, but truth is always best. Truth hurts is a familiar saying. But there are times its unvarnished, direct blows are needed. You know when you sometime hear them? When you lose your job. And someone who is in authority and has the unhappy task of facing you with the loss of job, that person, if there's integrity, you know what I mean, if things are in place, it's appropriate, that person at that moment is telling you things you should never forget. He or she is cutting through the veneer and getting to the reason you have lost that job. And in this case, Job is saying, your words are wrongly stated. There's a bad motive. There's an intent that's tarnished. There are words used that are brutal, and I'm telling you, you are a sorry comforter. The second, after disgust, he's distressed. Verse 7. And if you will allow me, he is distressed at God. Now, bear with that. I know that's shocking for some of you to hear it, but it happens. He's talking about God. I think correctly the H in verse 7 is capitalized. He has exhausted me. He even sees him as angry, verse 9. His anger has torn me and hunted me down and gnashed at me with his teeth. Verse 11, God hands me over to ruffians. Look at these guys that showed up. He tosses me into the hands of the wicked. Now watch this. It's like he's a rag doll in the mouth of a Rottweiler. I was at ease, verse 12. He shattered me. He grasped me by the neck and has shaken me to pieces, set me up as his target, verse 13. His arrows surround me without mercy. He splits my kidneys open. He pours out my gall on the ground and breaks through me with breach after breach. He runs at me like a warrior. That's the way I'm feeling, says Job. He is distressed. If you find fault with Job, it's because you've never been there. There's not a counselor who has been in the work of counseling very long before she or he meets up with someone who is distressed over the way God's treating them. They don't understand it. Remember, Job still doesn't know the plan between Satan and God. We were introduced to it clearly in chapters 1 and 2. Job never was in on that conversation. He doesn't know why one day the bottom drops out and tornadoes and fires and death and destruction and finally ill health and all of that breaks on him and God doesn't say a word to him. And he's visited with God all of his adult life. No wonder he's distressed. I have been through times, I'll confess to you, where I have just said in unguarded moments, God, what in the world are you up to? What is this about? To the best of my knowledge, I am not doing this wrong. I am not doing it for the wrong motive. I haven't gone into this to in any way please me or placate somebody else. I'm trying to walk in obedience and boom, boom, boom, boom. It's like you're driving home from work and you had a bad day at the office and the guy behind you runs into you. And the guy in the Ferrari in front of you, you run into him. Ferrari drivers tend not to like that when you hit them from the rear. And he climbs out of his car. When you get home, you don't have any milk. And your dog's hungry, and he's been gnawing on a cabinet. And your kids are mean, and they're gnawing on each other. And you're out of money. And you think, wait a minute. What is this all about, God? What is this about? And no answer comes. And tomorrow's worse than today. And next week is intensifying all of it, making last week look like a piece of cake. On top of all of that, you lost your job. And on top of that, I just could go on and on. Your imagination's as good as mine. Believe me, in the unguarded moments when the lights are out and the doors are closed and Swindoll isn't around to listen and nobody's going to tell on you, you think like this, or you are weird. You are weird. Don't tell me you're too spiritual to think like that. You see him running at you like a warrior. And of all things, he doesn't even tell you why. And so, you could guess the third reaction. He is depressed. He is depressed. Look over here at 17, 1 and 2. My spirit is broken. My days are extinguished. The grave is ready for me. Surely mockers are with me, and my eye gazes on their provocation. Eugene Peterson renders this in the Message. My spirit is broken. My days used up. My grave dug in waiting. I believe what brought Job to this point of depression, I believe it's best expressed in the Latin words, Deus absconditus. I came across those words this week. Deus, D-E-U-S, is the word in Latin for God. Absconditus gives us our word, abscond. What does abscond mean? Webster says it means to conceal, to depart secretly and hide oneself. He's gone. I can't figure him out. When I pray, I don't get answers. When I devote myself even more deeply to doing his will for all the right reasons, I continue to lose, and the heavens are brass. God has absconded with the blessings. Hold on tight. C.S. Lewis said it like this in A Grief Observed. Meanwhile, where is God? This is one of the most disquieting symptoms. When you are happy, so happy you have no sense of needing him, you will be, or so it feels, welcomed with open arms. But go to him when your need is desperate, when all other help is vain, and what do you find? A door slammed in your face and a sound of double bolting on the inside. After that, silence. You may as well turn away. The longer you wait, the more emphatic the silence will become. Deus absconditus. It expresses the problem without any ruffles and without any literary lace. He's hit bottom. Disgusted, distressed, depressed, and finally completely despondent and ready to die. Verse 11 of chapter 17, my days are past, my plans are torn apart, even the wishes of my heart. You know what that sounds like? My dreams are dashed. My hopes are gone. They make night into day, saying the light is near in the presence of darkness. Now look at this verse. If I look for Sheol as my home, that's the grave. Sheol is the Hebrew word for the place of the departed spirits. If I look for the grave as my home, I make my bed in the darkness. If I call to the pit, that's where I'm going to be dropped in my coffin. If I call to the pit, you are my father. To the worm, which is down there getting ready to eat on my body, you are my mother and my sister. Where now is my hope? Let's call this Job's requiem. Will it go down with me to Sheol? Shall we together go down into the dust? One man renders, if all I have to look forward to is a home in the graveyard, if my only hope for comfort is a well-built coffin, if a family reunion means going 6 feet under and the only family that shows up is worms, you call that hope? No. If hope and I are to be buried together, I suppose you'll all come to the double funeral. You know what he's thinking? Everybody's talking about heaven ain't going there. Heaven, heaven, I'm going to the grave. You know what he's missing? You know what he's missing? He is missing what only grace can bring him. He has no grace from anybody around him. Nobody there to reassure him. He is totally confused. In an outstanding book, Disappointment with God, we read, once a friend of mine went swimming in a large lake at dusk. As he was paddling at a leisurely pace about 100 yards offshore, a freak evening fog rolled in across the water. Suddenly, he could see nothing. No horizon, no landmarks, no objects or lights on the shore, because the fog diffused the light. He could not even make out the direction of the setting sun. Now picture this. For 30 minutes, he splashed around in panic. He would start off in one direction, lose confidence, and turn 90 degrees to the right. Or left. It made no difference which way he turned. He could feel his heart racing uncontrollably. He would stop and float, trying to conserve energy and force himself to breathe slower. Then he would blindly strike out again. At last, he heard a faint voice calling from the shore. He pointed his body toward the sounds and followed them to safety. Something like that sensation of utter lostness must have settled in on Job. As he sat in the rubble and tried to comprehend what had happened, he too had lost all landmarks, all points of orientation. Where should he turn? God, the one who could guide him through the fog, stayed silent. But Satan had challenged whether Job's faith could survive with no outside help or explanation. When God accepted those terms, the fog rolled in around Job. You could read Job's story, then breathe a deep sigh of relief. Whew. God settled that problem. After proving his point so decisively, surely he will return to his preferred style of communication, communicating clearly with his followers. You could think so, unless, that is, you read the rest of the Bible. I hesitate to say this because it is a hard truth and one I do not want to acknowledge, but Job stands as merely the most extreme example of what appears to be a universal law of faith. The kind of faith God values seems to develop best when everything fuzzes over, when God stays silent, and when the fog rolls in. Disgusted, distressed, depressed, despondent. The chapter ends. You know why I love the Bible? On this earth, everybody doesn't live happily ever after. That's a fairy tale. Or to borrow from my military life, that's a crock. You're believing a hoax if you're waiting for it to get better. This earth doesn't deliver better. That's why we need grace. Marriage doesn't get easier, it gets harder. All right. One honest couple here, ready to admit it. Work doesn't get easier, it gets more complicated. Child rearing doesn't get easier. These people with babies 1 and 2 years old, they think they got it tough. Wait till they're 14. And wait till they're 18. Don't amen that. You know, you'll discourage the high schoolers. It gets harder. You thought you were fat when you got married. Look today. Gets harder. I always tell brides and grooms, enjoy the pictures. You'll never be thinner. Never. It's harder. We need grace. We need grace. Grace, grace, God's grace. We need grace to survive. We need grace to drive. We need grace to stay married. We need grace to keep a church in unity. We need grace, grace, grace when we are going under. Grace. Don't kick us. Don't hold us under. You know, if I called the shots, I would have relieved Job 5 minutes after it all had gone. You know, I'd have brought all those kids back to life. I'd have cut the lips off of Eliphaz. After 3 sentences, that's the way I'd do it. Cut those lips off, baby. If that didn't work, I'd take the neck, you know, just go after it. Who needs Eliphaz? But you know, you probably wouldn't mature a lot under my kind of style. You'd just enjoy the comfort. We'd all go on a motorcycle ride and have fun. As Cynthia says to me sometime, honey, if everybody handled things like you wanted, all we'd bring to the party is balloons. Nobody would think to bring the food. So the fog's rolled in. All hell is broken loose. Welcome to the human race. That's why the Savior died. That's why God gives us salvation, because we'd foul it up. We'd come in our own works and be proud that we got there by our own effort, strut around heaven like a peacock. Hey, what'd you do to get here? How many sermons you preach? 40. I preached 80. Well, I preached 250. Graham, I preached 80 million. Then we'd all be there because of pride. Nobody will feel that they've deserved it because we get there by grace. Through many dangers, toils, and snares, I have already come. 'Tis grace hath brought me safe thus far, and grace will lead me home. Get it! Get it! Quit working for it. Quit laboring over it like somehow you gotta keep him on the cross and you hold him up and maybe you'll make it. Nope. Given our own way, we'd all be worse than Eliphaz. And so, even though Job thinks he's going to miss heaven, even though he thinks the grave is the end, bless him. There is a tomorrow, and there is a way beyond. Thank you, Father, for your grace. Thank you for loving us when we're running away from you. Thank you for pursuing us when we don't want to have anything to do with you. Thank you for when you find us, for holding us close, forgiving us, understanding us, renewing us, and helping us to go on. We love you, Father. We learn from you. And we praise you. Blessed be the name of the Lord. In the name of Jesus, we pray. Everybody said, amen.
7: Grace. It's the word that holds this entire message together. And it may be the very word your heart needed to hear today. Chuck Swindoll has reminded us that life doesn't get easier, but grace makes it bearable. Chuck titled his message, Graceless Words for a Grieving Man. It's number 9 in a 22-part collection of messages. To access the recordings of Chuck's study in the book of Job, just go to insight.org/offer. Insight for Living is pleased to provide companion resources for every study that Chuck presents, and this biographical series on Job is no different. For instance, Chuck wrote a practical book that pairs naturally with his study. His book is titled Finding God When the World's on Fire, and it's available right now at insight.org/donate. You know, suffering has a way of stripping away every answer we thought we had. It challenges tidy theology. It makes us second-guess our confident prayers. Suffering tests the assumption that following the rules means we're spared from heartache. Well, Job discovered something better than easy answers. He discovered a God who shows up in the dark, and so can you. 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
1: With SRN News, I'm Bob Agnew in Washington. A big announcement from Treasury Secretary Scott Bessent.
2: Bessent said in an opinion piece he authored in the Financial Times on Sunday, quote, "At dawn begins an economic D-Day, the single greatest financial offensive ever marshaled against an adversary." The Treasury Secretary said Thursday that the U.S. will collapse the Islamic Republic with the toughest sanctions in history. Bessent's press conference comes after President Donald Trump said last week that the U.S. will target Iran with the most crushing economic operation ever taken against any country. Bernie Bennett, Washington.
1: Iran's foreign ministry said today Tehran will respond harshly to expanded U.S. sanctions, including measures against countries it sees as cooperating with the U.S. The administration taking emergency action, it says, will expand gasoline supplies and lower prices at the pump. Starting September 1st, the EPA will relax its E10 gasoline restrictions. This is SRN News.
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7: Never Lord. Those are two words that do not go together. Yes and Lord go together. Where Lord goes together. When Lord even goes together. You can even throw in why Lord if you like. But never say never to the Lord.

0: Have you ever been to an auction or seen one on TV? Maybe classic cars or farm animals? As you're sitting there, you have to be very quiet and very still. You scratch your head at the wrong moment and you'll suddenly own a 1,500-pound Texas Longhorn. Today on A New Beginning, we'll see we need to be careful in our speech and attitude toward the Lord. Pastor Greg Laurie points out how our behavior should draw people to the Lord, not stand in the way of that decision.
1: So the book of Acts, it's the work of the Holy Spirit that happened through the lives of ordinary people. It was the Spirit of God working through the Word of God in the hearts of the people of God, and it was said of them that they turned their world upside down. Well, now in the book of Acts, we have sort of a shifting of the gear, if you will, and there's a change in the strategy of the church. Well, they now seem to get a better understanding of the simple fact that they were to take the gospel to everyone. Acts chapter 10, go over to verse 9. The next day, as Cornelius' messengers were nearing the city, Peter's up on the flat roof to pray. It's around noon. He's hungry. He was hungry, not hangry. And while lunch is being prepared, he fell into a trance. And he saw the sky open and something like a large sheet was let down by its four corners. And in the sheet were all sorts of animals, reptiles, and birds. And then a voice said to him, "Get up, Peter, kill and eat them." Verse 14, "Never, Lord," Peter declared. Hey, if you have a pen, underline those two words. "Never, Lord," we'll come back to them. "I have never in all of my life eaten anything forbidden by our Jewish laws." The voice spoke again and said, "If something God says is acceptable, don't say it isn't." Okay, we'll stop there. And so the idea here is this is not about food. This is about people. This sheet with all of these critters that were on it is a metaphor that God is giving to Peter, and he's saying, leave your comfort zone and go to a new group of people, specifically the Gentiles. And it's interesting that this happened in a place called Joppa. Does Joppa ring a bell with any of you Bible students? Of course, you remember the story of Jonah. And God called Jonah to take God's message to the people of Nineveh, who were renowned for their wickedness and cruelty. And Jonah flat out refused, and he got a boat going in the opposite direction from a little place called Joppa. I've been to Joppa. It's a seaport in Israel, and it's a beautiful little spot, actually. And so there at Joppa, Jonah ran from God. You know the rest of the story. A great storm came, and he was thrown overboard and swallowed by a great fish. Ultimately, he repented and was given a second chance and went to Nineveh and preached to them, and a great spiritual awakening broke out. But it's interesting, it's Joppa. Joppa's the place where God was directing Jonah and now Peter to go to people they were not necessarily comfortable with. So here's a challenge I have for you. Would you take the gospel to people who have hurt you? Would you take the gospel to people who have offended you? Would you take the gospel to people who have mistreated you, or people you're not comfortable with, or people you don't even necessarily want to be with? Go to them with the gospel. That's effectively what Peter was being commanded to do. And so he obeyed the Lord. Unlike Jonah, who went the wrong way but got rerouted and eventually got it right, Peter did immediately what God called him to do. Go to Acts 10, verse 24. They arrived in Caesarea the following day. Cornelius was waiting for him and called together his relatives and close friends to meet Peter. Peter entered his home and Cornelius fell to the floor before him in worship. Peter pulled him up and said, "Stand up, I'm a human being like you." Cornelius got up and they talked together and went inside and where the others were assembled. And Peter said, "You know, it's against the Jewish laws for me to come into a Gentile home like this, but God has shown me that I should never think of anyone as impure. So I came as soon as I was sent for." And Peter preaches the gospel to Cornelius. And the result was he is converted. Think of what God can do to the life of one person. You know, Chuck Smith once said to me, "Greg, everything in life is preparation for something else." And God was getting Peter ready. And God is getting you ready for something unexpected that's going to happen in your life. But you have a choice. You can be a Jonah or you can be a Peter. You can either run from it or you can run to it. Speaking of Chuck Smith, Chuck was a pastor, not an especially successful pastor. By his own admission, he had struggled and gone to a few churches. And this is in the late 60s now, and the whole counterculture movement is happening, and all the kids are turning to drugs. His wife, Kay, Chuck's wife, Kay, says, you know, honey, we should start praying for these kids. Chuck wanted nothing to do with these counterculture kids. He thought they all needed a haircut, a shower, and they needed to get a job, right? And I was one of those kids. And by the way, I was a clean hippie. I showered every day and I ironed my clothes. That was very unhippie of me, but I did that anyway. Just wanted to point that out. So Kay said, let's start praying for them, Chuck. So they would go down to Huntington Beach and they would sit there in their car, and all these young kids are walking around on the streets doing drugs and everything else. And they're praying, Lord, touch them. And Chuck, still his heart was pretty hard to the whole idea. But then it started to soften, and they said, Lord, all right, help us. How do we do this? Send us a hippie. And one day, lo and behold, knocking on their door, a genuine, living, breathing hippie appears. And he was a Christian. And so pretty soon they opened up their church, Calvary Chapel, to all these young kids. Well, some of the old folks weren't that excited about it. The problem was the kids were coming in and sitting in the seats, and there were those little holders for communion cups. They were poking their toes up through them, and they're barefoot. And so the elders came to Chuck and said, Chuck, we can't have these hippies in the church barefoot. They have to wear shoes. And because we just laid new carpet, and it was avocado green shag carpet, right? So the next Sunday, Chuck is in the foyer, the entrance of the church, with a wash basin and a cloth to wash the feet of all the hippies. So the elders said, okay, we get the message. And a revival broke out. It was a literal spiritual awakening, and we call it the Jesus Movement. And it impacted not just California, but the country and the world. Because one man was able to overcome his prejudice, overcome his hang-ups.
0: Pastor Greg Laurie will have the second half of his message in just a moment.
1: 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First of all, it has all of my sermons that I'm presently in and ones I've given in the past. It has also our movies. You know, we've done a number of really outstanding films, including Steve McQueen, The Salvation of an American Icon. We have another one on Johnny Cash called Johnny Cash, The Redemption of an American Icon. We have another one that's called A Rush of Hope, and many more films that you can watch. And we're acquiring new films and we're expanding our film library. But as they say in those commercials, but wait, there's more. We also feature videos from Pastor Chuck Smith. We have all of the cartoons that we did for Ben Born Again and Yellow Dog for your kids. And then the new Greg Laurie Show, which is our podcast. So download the Harvest app, and you will have all of these great spiritual resources at your fingertips to watch when you want to watch them, or listen when you want to listen. 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It's free.
0: Well, we're getting some important encouragement today to share the gospel, even with unfamiliar people, even with those outside of our comfort zones. Pastor Greg points out how God prepared Peter to do just that.
1: God was getting Peter ready to bring this message, and he obeyed. Now, here's the thing. Let me come back to that early statement of Peter, never Lord. Never Lord, he says. Those are two words that do not go together. Yes and Lord go together. Where Lord goes together. When Lord even goes together. You can even throw in why Lord if you like, but never say never to the Lord. Really, when you say never Lord or no Lord, that is what I would call an oxymoron. You know what an oxymoron is, right? Here's an oxymoron. Jumbo shrimp. Jumbo shrimp. How can it be shrimp and be jumbo? Or how about this one? Virtual reality. That's very popular now with the metaverse, but is it really reality if it's virtual? Here's another. Civil war. How do you have a civil war? Here's another. Deafening silence. If it's silence, how can it be deafening? Here's another. Genuine imitation. Here's two more. Airline food. That's an oxymoron. And one more. Government efficiency. Right. Never Lord. Never say never. You can say why Lord. You can say where Lord. You can say when Lord. But never say never Lord. Because God's plan is better than your plan. And you should never be afraid to commit an unknown future to a known God. Now let's be honest. There are times we don't understand, like, or even agree with God's plan. Has the Lord ever led you to do anything you didn't necessarily want to do? We've all had times like, really, Lord? You really want me to do that? I don't know. I'm not comfortable with that. Even Jesus struggled with the will of the Father in the Garden of Gethsemane. You recall that as he contemplated the horrors of Calvary, which were coming. He knew all things that were about to happen. Being God, he knew that his beard would be ripped from his face. He knew his back would be lashed with a Roman whip. He knew that he would be struck repeatedly. He knew that he would be nailed to a cross, but worst of all, he who had never sinned knew that he would have to bear all of the sin of humanity for all time upon himself. And that meant that as he faced the judgment of God, that he would be temporarily separated from his Father, and he recoiled from that. And in the Garden of Gethsemane, he prayed, Father, if it is possible, let this cup pass

had actually done a People magazine cover story on her. Betty White reaches 100, but unfortunately she didn't make it to 100. But I saw many, many articles celebrating the life of Betty White, because we think, isn't that great? She made it to 99. That's the ultimate goal, to live a long life. Well, that is a fine thing, but success is not necessarily a long life. Success is a life that is lived for the glory of God. Even if it's a shorter life, if it's lived for God's glory, it's still a success, you see? Because as Corrie ten Boom said, a life is measured not so much by its duration, but by its donation, you see? So there are times things don't make sense. Stephen was the first martyr of the early church. What a tragedy. A life cut short. An unfinished life. But was it? Only God knows these things. But what we must do, live as though it were your last year. What if it is? What if the Lord said, you're done and you're coming to heaven? Or the Lord said, I'm done, I'm coming back to earth and taking you back to heaven. Whatever it is, live it as though it were your last year. I'm not saying this to depress you. I'm saying this to motivate you. Like, yeah, let's make this year count. Let's make every month count. Let's make every week count. I'm going to recommit myself to bring glory to God and say to the Lord, not my will, but yours be done. If you're a true Christian, you cannot say, never, Lord. Instead, you should say, yes, Lord. Is God calling you to reach out to someone right now? Is God calling you to forgive someone right now? I encourage you to do that. Who is that Cornelius that God wants you to reach with the gospel, to build a bridge to? Listen, God is preparing you to bring the gospel to people, so respond to those opportunities. Maybe I'm talking to somebody who has been seeking God like Cornelius. You know, you've responded to what you know. You've responded to as much light as you've received. But I want to finish it for you. My wife is putting a puzzle together. And I don't know why she puts puzzles together, but she does. She loves it. Someone gave her a puzzle for Christmas, so she works on it every night. And I look at it and I think, why? Just why? Who cares? You know, but she likes it. And now it's starting to take shape, and you can kind of see what image is going to be there on the puzzle. And so maybe that's a description of your life. You're sort of putting the puzzle together, but there's these missing pieces that don't make sense. That was Cornelius. I know there's a God. I know it's not the God of Rome. I know it's not these false gods. I know it's not being in power, because I have all that, and I know that's not the answer. I know it's out there somewhere. He was a true seeker. And the Lord said, I see that seeker. And the Lord revealed himself and gave him the gospel and gave him the missing pieces to the puzzle. And Cornelius believed. Here's the missing pieces to the puzzle. Yes, you were made by God. Yes, you are here to glorify God. Yes, you can know God, but you must reach out to him, call out to him. And as the Lord says, those that seek me will find me. And in closing, if there's anybody here that needs to reach out to God and ask for his forgiveness, this is the moment to do it. If there's anybody here that needs to recommit themselves to the Lord, this is the time and the place to do it. So let's pray. Father, thank you for your word to us. Thank you for your love for us. And I'm praying for any person listening, maybe they're here or watching online, wherever they are, Lord, if they don't know you, help them to come to you and believe. Listen, just as surely as Cornelius reached out and believed, you can reach out and believe now and be forgiven of all of your sin. And if you've never asked Christ to come into your life, if you've never asked him to forgive you of your sin, if you don't know that you will go to heaven one day, you can make a commitment to him here. And I'm going to lead you in a simple prayer. And if you want to pray this prayer with me, this is a prayer of committing your life to Jesus. Just pray these words, Lord Jesus, I know that I am a sinner, but I know you're the Savior who died on the cross for my sin and rose again from the dead. I choose to follow you. I want to know your plan for my life. I ask you to come into my life, and I ask this now in Jesus' name, amen.

0: 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Well, Pastor Greg, we're excited to make available your new book called What Every Growing Christian Needs to Know. Now, we're likely speaking to someone who genuinely loves God, but feels stuck in the same exact spiritual rut they were in last year. You know, what does spiritual growth actually look like for the typical believer trying to juggle work and kids and bills and laundry and traffic and life, you know?
1: Yeah, life, that's right. Well, that's a great question. And I would say that we need to understand that the Bible says the just shall live by faith. It doesn't say the just shall live by feeling. Our feelings can mislead us. We can have highs and lows. Sometimes we don't feel so good. But we need to discipline ourselves to do certain things that will help us to grow spiritually, and we just keep walking forward, put one foot in front of the other. And I know we feel we're so busy. We'll say, I don't have time for the Bible, but you have time for television. You have time for podcasts. You have time for doom scrolling on your phone. You have time for a lot of things. The reality is you make time for what matters to you. So make time for the Word of God. So I talk about that and a whole lot more in a new book that I've written called What Every Growing Christian Needs to Know. And we talk about those disciplines, those things that every Christian needs to keep in play in their life to be balanced spiritually and to continue in their spiritual growth. And so we want to send you this book for your gift of any size. Let me explain that for a moment, because we could obviously just offer it for sale. But the reason we say for your gift of any size is because we don't want anyone to say, well, I can't afford that and I can't have a copy now. No, we'll get you a copy. Whatever you send, we'll send you a copy in return. But there's somebody else that would say, well, I can afford that and I can afford to give extra so more people could get a copy. That's great. We appreciate that. And we take any resources we receive from these special offers that we make available to our listeners, and we use them to continue on in our ministry. And we teach the Word of God. You already know that if you listen to A New Beginning. If you're a new listener, welcome. Glad to have you aboard. And then also we proclaim the gospel on this program, as you know, and we constantly, what we call, throw the net, which means we give people the opportunity to accept Christ. We lead people in prayer. And Dave, as you know, we have thousands of people pray this prayer with us each and every year. I can't tell you how many times I've met people who never took the time to write us, who will tell me in person, I was listening to your radio show and I asked Christ to come into my life. So, man, I just love that. And maybe that's happened to you. And by the way, if it has happened to you, if you have come to Christ listening to A New Beginning, there's actually a special number set up that you can call and we'll record your story and we just might play it on the air for the other folks. So what is that number, Dave? Do you know?
0: Yeah, it's 866-871-1144. And that's a special number just to record your comments, not to request this book. Again, 866-871-1144.
1: But hey, let us send you a copy of this book that will really help you in your spiritual growth. Again, it's called what every growing Christian needs to know. Dave, tell them how to get a copy.
0: Yeah, it's easy to do. Just go online to harvest.org. 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Well, next time, some important insight on the power of prayer as Pastor Greg takes us to Acts chapter 12. Great encouragement is coming. 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

0: I'm Steve O'Dell with Mission Network News. A dark anniversary passes in Afghanistan. Stay tuned for details. Later, a simple resource makes Bible translation accessible for churches around the world. August marks 5 years since the Taliban took control of Afghanistan. Its military rule has entrenched itself, but families are so poor they marry their teenage daughters to avoid starvation. The regime also bans women from higher education. IMM's Denise Godwin says this hurts the whole country.
1: Afghanistan is apparently, based on these new reports, one of the lowest literacy rates in the world, maybe the bottom. And part of that's because they don't allow women to teach men, so therefore men aren't getting educated.
0: IMM creates children's programming on topics such as the biblical story of Esther. Some ministry partners offer educational programming with certificates.
1: They are giving the people in Afghanistan, the children, the women, anyone who watches them, an opportunity to learn about truth outside of what the Taliban tells them.
0: IMM works with people who know the language and culture to reach people on secure apps.
1: They can start chatting and getting to know somebody who's a believer and hear answers to their questions about Jesus and who this God is and how to get saved and have hope, even though they're in a very difficult situation.
0: Pray for creative solutions to sharing the gospel in Afghanistan. In other news, back in July, 50 to 60,000 Moroccans surged the border into Ceuta, a Spanish enclave. Bruce Allen of FMI says the same disillusionment that drove these migrants across the border is driving some to Christ.
2: I've been in Morocco a few times so far in 2026, and each time there are baptisms that are happening of Moroccans by Moroccans, which is great to see.
0: Moroccans born within the country do not have a right to choose a religion outside of Islam. Traditional Christian churches are outlawed for anyone besides foreign Christians in the area. However, many Moroccans are turning to the internet and social media with questions about religion and are finding Jesus.
2: Our partners have a vision for reaching all of Morocco, but the reality is that they are crisscrossing the country trying to do follow-up. But often those new believers who are being baptized are traveling 3, 4, 5 hours to get to a Christian fellowship of believers where they can be baptized, where they can be encouraged.
0: Pray God will connect those who are seeking with mature Christians and empower more indigenous church planters. About 15 years ago, Unfolding Word released Open Bible Stories as one of the first open license ministry resources. Since then, it's been widely translated, bringing the gospel to people in their own languages across the world.
3: The reason it was produced was that the ministry had identified one of the core barriers to global outreach was closed copyright Christian content that made it hard for translators and ministries worldwide to freely use and adapt lots of different kinds of biblical resources.
0: To solve this, a team of Bible translators designed OBS, a text of 50 illustrated Bible stories from Genesis to Revelation that were intended to be simpler and less intimidating to translate than Scripture. Acting as a survey of the Bible, people can read it in just a couple hours and are often struck by the love of a personal God.
3: We have no idea how significant it is to hear God speak in your language. Over and over and over again, I get this story. People heard this and they started weeping.
0: Praise God for how He is moving and pray that readers of OBS would come to a saving knowledge of Him. Learn the full story at missionnews.org. 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I'm Steve O'Dell.

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1: I'm Shauna on Johnny Erickson Tada Sharing Hope. Thank you for joining us. Now, Christians will often share their favorite scripture, or a convicting scripture, or the one they think is most powerful. But Johnny, for you, what is the most beautiful scripture?
2: Oh, Shauna. Well, for the sake of transparency, I better let our listeners know that you gave me a heads up on this. So I've had a little time to consider what I would say is the most beautiful verse. Mm. And I'm going to put the pin on Revelation 21, verse 3. Actually, don't we all love Revelation 21 and chapters 22? But this verse describes the culmination of all things. Get this, quote, "And I heard a loud voice from the throne saying, now the dwelling of God is with men, and he will live with them. They will be his people, and God himself will be with them and be their God." Mm. Woo. That is pretty much impossible to imagine, that God will make his home among us and live with us. Oh my goodness, picture the joy, the rest and the peace, the beauty and the glory of it all. So heaven is not a hangout for mavericks who roam solo across the universe doing their own thing. No, it's a place of sweet togetherness. We will not be speckled here and there in little country cottages isolated from one another. We're going to live in harmony together. And our joy will be greater because we will be with each other as we should be, as we were meant to be. And we will be with our God. Together, we're going to rule the world and judge fallen angels. Together, we're going to eat the fruit of the tree of life and be pillars in the temple of God. Together, we're going to receive the morning star and be crowned with life, righteousness, and glory. Together, we'll populate the new heavens and the new earth, making all things beautiful to the glory of Jesus Christ. Most of all, we will enjoy the best of togetherness. We shall be together with God. Now, notice how many times I use that word together. One day, God's going to remove all the barriers that now prevent that intimate kind of togetherness, whether it's race or language that separates us, or sinful attitudes, or national origin, whatever. All those earthly barriers will be gone, and we will live in true community as God designed it to be. Here on earth, God has made us a covenant family, united to Christ and indwelt by the Holy Spirit, but we don't act as though we are in covenant with each other. We are the family of God, but still there are deep divisions. But in heaven, believers who are brown, black, white, rich, poor, Peruvian, or Portuguese, everyone will have the same testimony. I was a sinner, and I was saved by grace. So, if, when you think of Christian community, if divisions and barriers come to mind, if in your church family you feel apart or lonely or separated, remember that Revelation 21 heralds a future day. All that will be a thing of the past. We shall truly be one in Christ, and be so happy to live together, work together, love each other, worship our Lord Jesus together. We will be with each other and with our God together. So friend, let's get a head start now and work toward making Christian community what it should be, a genuine community of love and forgiveness and acceptance, a community that feels like home, a home where you fit, a place where you belong, where you work together and worship together, also that you are prepared for our togetherness in heaven.
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4: 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But Jesus listens and always hears and answers your prayers. How wonderful to go to him in prayer. How wonderful to take your wife by the hand and kneel down beside the bed and pray before you go to bed.
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5: 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Matt's in Riverside, California. Hey, Matt, how are you?
6: Dave, I'm doing well, but I got myself in a financial predicament with my father-in-law I just can't figure out how to get out of. Prior to my wife and I getting married, he purchased us a house for $1 million cash, and he pulled ahead $200,000 of our inheritance, leaving an $800,000 balance for us to pay off in a mortgage that he said he would help us out by just only charging us a 3% interest rate until the balance is paid off on a 15-year mortgage. So that's a lot of money, but I have no documented equity or ownership in the house, for which I pay a majority of the mortgage, the maintenance, the repairs, the upgrades, and I find myself just digging myself every month into this deeper hole that I possibly one day, if something bad happens, I will just have no equity in.
7: Have you talked to him about it, Matt?
6: I have, to which he said to trust him and everything will work out.
5: No, thank you.
6: They went, yeah.
5: Mm-hmm. Okay. So let's, how old is he?
6: He's 70.
5: Okay. Let's pretend that his heart skips a beat as he's driving down the road, which could easily happen to a 70-year-old, and he loses consciousness and goes across the lane and hits someone head-on, and they die. He's going to get sued for millions and millions of dollars, and it's going to be a lien on the property that he owns. You're screwed.
6: And he has put it in a trust in order to
5: protect it. It does not protect it from that.
6: Okay.
5: This is absolutely bogus. This is controlling beyond belief. No. No, I'm not going forward with this.
7: Would it be what, an LLC that protects it in that case?
5: I have nothing that'll protect it. I mean, the LLC is owned by the guy. You can go after the LLC shares. So the property, if you're going to pay payments on it, needs to be in your name. There's no excuse for it not being. Trust me is not an answer.
6: And he's worried that I would take the property potentially from his daughter, and I haven't nearly paid my half or a fair share of it. So how can we
5: How long have you been married?
6: We've been married over 1 year.
5: Okay. So here's what I'm going to do. I mean, you guys do what you want to do, but this is not tenable for me. Okay? Mm-hmm. I'm not going to live like this. So I'm sorry. I shouldn't have done this deal. It's turned out to be a really, really bad idea, and I wished I hadn't done it. And so we're going to undo it.
6: Mm-hmm.
5: We're going to let you have your house. And we're going to go buy a house. Or we're going to refinance this, and we're going to put the $800,000 mortgage in our name at 6% and 5.5% right now, and we're going to pay you off, and you're going to put the house in our name. But we are not going to continue forward with the house only in your name, period.
7: How will your wife handle that, Matt?
6: She's not going to be too thrilled, because that's going to increase the interest rate inadvertently for us that wasn't necessary in her eyes.
5: It's necessary because you don't own a house. And you're so freaking vulnerable that it's ridiculous.
6: Mm-hmm.
5: Your father-in-law says, trust me, but he doesn't trust you.
6: Mm-hmm. Yeah, it needs to go both ways.
5: This is not cool.
7: Yeah, and my fear, Matt, is that a 3% interest rate is going to rattle your one-year marriage. You know what I mean? If your wife is already taking his side in a level of logic, right, of just math, just like, oh, I just want to save money, and not looking at the relational equity of what this is doing and then the potential risk of your home, it's probably going to cause some waves, but I would say it's probably necessary.
5: I'm going to cause some waves.
7: Yeah,
5: I'm going to start out gentle, and I'm going to turn it up.
7: Yeah.
5: Start out kind and honoring and say, I appreciate this. I know you've got good intentions. I love you and I appreciate this, but I simply am not going to go forward with this. It's not going to happen.
6: Okay.
5: And it's not worth the 3% savings.
7: Mm-mm.
5: Your risk that you're taking is astronomical. It's ridiculous. Mm-hmm. It's a horrible deal for you.
6: Mm-hmm. And I asked my wife if she was in the opposite role, if my family had purchased us a house and she was paying a majority of it, would she be comfortable in this deal? And she said she wouldn't be comfortable.
5: Well, then we have to decide, are we going to leave our father and mother and cleave to our husband and cleave to our wife? It's an old-fashioned saying. You leave the father and cleave. It's Old English from the Old English Bible. But, yeah, but we have to set up, okay, who's running your house now, her dad or you guys?
7: And again, this to me, I'm like, this is a totally, I don't like the idea of people using family as a bank, right? People do this with student loans, they do it with mortgages, and it's always a little icky and weird. It just kind of changes the relationship. But the thing on top of it for Matt, for me, is like, if you guys start having kids and you're building a family, the place that you call home, that is supposed to be your home. That's why it doesn't make sense to me of his logic. This is your home and her home, his daughter's home, and why he doesn't give you all the dignity of putting your name on the title, of following through with the plan that's already agreed to, is odd to me. And his fear, I'm like, I'm a little offended. If you're going to do this deal with me and be my banker and be the husband to your wife, and you can't trust me with a million-dollar house. You know what I mean? Like, it's just like, oh, it just adds to the relational dynamic.
5: Yeah.
6: Yes, it does, indeed. And that's why I kind of lose sleep over it, and I see as every month goes on, it's harder to bring up this conversation.
7: Yeah.
5: I think the two of you and your wife, need to sit down with a good therapist, a good financial counselor, a good marriage counselor, and maybe your pastor if you have one, and you guys need to talk it through, and then you need to decide what you're going to do. And then,
7: and you guys together, and ideally,
5: as a unified
7: Matt,
5: front, you've got to present it to him.
7: And together and or say, her, you know what I mean?
5: We're either going to refinance this and get it out of your name and put it into our name, or we're going to hand you the keys and we're going to move.
6: Mm-hmm.
5: And so, because we're not going forward. And listen, don't accept a mortgage from him either. If he says, okay, I'll put it in your name and I'll just put a mortgage on it. No, I do not want to owe this man money. This has got a bad vibe on it. The best thing you can do for your wife and your marriage is for this guy not to be between you anymore.
6: Mm-hmm. And I think his intentions are good.
5: I don't think his intentions are bad. I just think he's emotionally immature.
6: Mm-hmm.
5: I would never look at Winston Cruz and say, I can't put this in your name because I don't trust you, after I handed my daughter's hand to
7: him. That's what I'm saying. It's so odd.
5: I gave him the most precious thing I have on the planet.
7: I trust
5: you. One of my daughters.
7: My daughter, but I don't trust you with
5: But I don't trust you with a stupid house.
7: Oh, it's backwards.
5: No, thank you.
7: It's backwards.
5: That's just emotionally.
7: Oh, Matt, I'm sorry.
5: Bad.
7: And your wife, I'm like,
5: this is going to be a hard process.
7: It is.
5: But, dude.
7: But it's going to be good for you guys. If you guys get through this.
5: Choose the conflict today, because the one that's laying out there 10 years from now is much bigger.

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4: Have you ever been told that if you give enough money to a church, God would heal you, bless you, or protect you? I'm Bonnie Sala with Reset. Carmen is a widow living on very little. But when a visiting preacher said that an offering of 1 month's salary would unlock God's financial blessing, she gave it. She had genuine faith. But months passed. The blessing didn't come, but the debt did. Carmen wasn't lacking faith. She had been manipulated. When Jesus was on earth, he saw the same kind of abuse. He was furious when he found people profiting from worshipers at the temple in Jerusalem. He said, "My temple will be a house of prayer, but you have turned it into a den of thieves." People were being charged outrageous prices for the sacrifices they needed to worship God. Their desire to worship had become someone else's business opportunity. Jesus wouldn't tolerate it. The same wrong things still happen today. People believed God was revealing personal details through a televangelist. They trusted him and gave generously to his ministry. In reality, he was receiving information through a concealed radio earpiece. The Bible warns about those who use supposed godliness for personal profit. It says, "Their minds are corrupt and they have turned their backs on the truth." To them, a show of godliness is just a way to become wealthy. God's gifts aren't for sale. His blessing is never unlocked by an offering to a human leader. Salvation, grace, and access to God were already paid for in full by Jesus. If someone's charging you for what Jesus has already purchased, they aren't preaching the gospel. I'm Bonnie Sala. 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

0: Hey, George Camel here. 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
3: I was learning to ride a bicycle, and my dad was my teacher, and across the street from our apartment was a schoolyard as big as a city block. Like most city schoolyards, it was all concrete, no grass. And in the middle of that big expanse was the only obstacle for a bike riding rookie. Yeah, there was a big old metal flagpole. But how could anyone run into that when he had the whole schoolyard to learn in, right? Yeah, it can be done. There I was, wobbling along, trying to learn to keep my balance on two wheels with my dad just behind me. Suddenly I heard him say, "Turn, boy!" My hands were frozen to the handlebars. I was sure turning either way meant crashing on that hard concrete. Again, "Turn, son!" I was closing in on the flagpole. Now was a desperate cry from the lips of a disbelieving father. "Turn or you're gonna hit the pole!" Bong! Yeah, I hit the pole. I still have the chipped tooth to prove it. I'm Ron Hutchcraft. And I want to have a word with you today about missing the turn that saves your life. I made a painful mistake. I didn't make the turn that could have saved me. You know, there are lots of people like that. There's a turn that God's telling them to make, a turn that could save them from a life without meaning and an eternity without hope. But they just won't turn. You may know a lot about a lot of things, but there's nothing more important in all the world than to understand the turn that will keep you from God's punishment and take you to God's heaven. It's described many places in the Bible, including Acts 3:19, our word for today from the Word of God. It says, "Repent then and turn to God, so that your sins may be wiped out and that times of refreshing may come from the Lord." Now here's why this is so life or death important. The sin that verse talks about will keep us from ever experiencing God's peace and God's love in this life and from ever entering His heaven when we die. A perfect God can't have a relationship with an unforgiven sinner. But what we just read from God's Word talks about every sin you've ever committed being erased from God's book forever, which means the only thing standing between you and God, between you and heaven, could be gone if you make the turn. Obviously, the turn is a turn to God. And the way to Him is through His Son, who died to make that way. In God's own words, Jesus bore our sins in His own body on the tree so we might die to sins. The gift of eternal life, it's in the nail-scarred hands of Jesus, the one who purchased that life by giving up His own life for you. But there's the part that some people miss. When you turn to Jesus, you're turning your back on something else. You're turning your back on the junk that killed Him. You're making a decision that you're going to abandon the sins of the past that were the very sins He died to get rid of. That's what the repent part of turning to God is all about, turning your back on your sins to turn to Jesus as your Savior. You won't be instantly perfect, but you're deciding to let Jesus change you. It's His power that will change you, but your decision that you will change. Look, you can't face East and West at the same time, right? You got to turn away from one to face the other. So it is with Jesus and the sin he died for. But then, why would you want to continue to defy God, poison your life with the sin that ultimately always kills? We're talking a new you here, from the inside out, a new you that begins the moment you say, Jesus, I'm yours. God's come to you today to offer you complete forgiveness and life forever. Please don't miss this opportunity. In fact, the new you is what our website is all about. It's called anewstory.com. Will you go check that out today? Anewstory.com. You know, without Christ in your heart, you're heading for a collision with God and an eternity you do not want. But hey, listen, today, there's still time to turn.
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5: It's The Ramsey Show, talk radio where debt is dumb and cash is king. 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Alan is in Indianapolis. Hey, Alan, how are you?
6: I'm all right. How are you?
5: Better than I deserve. What's up?
6: So I'm looking for some help getting my fiance on board with sticking to a budget.
5: Okay. How long have you been engaged?
6: We've been engaged for about a year.
5: Okay. And when will you be getting married?
6: Well, we haven't set a solid date on it yet. We've got a one-year-old, so between taking care of him and I'd like to be a little bit better out of debt before we get married.
5: Why? You already had a baby.
6: Back. Yeah.
5: And what's the point? Might as well get married.
6: Yeah.
5: Okay. Anyway, side subject. All right. Now, the...
7: How old are you guys, Alan?
6: I'm 26 and she's 25.
7: Okay, great. And what's the conversations been like about budgeting together? You're not married, so you technically should still be on separate budgets with separate incomes and everything until you're legally married, just to protect. She needs that protection for her and you need that protection for you. But
6: Well, she won't be entirely honest about how much debt she has. I know it's excess of $15,000.
7: Why won't she be honest?
6: You know, I don't think she wants to tell me how much, and I know she hasn't been paying a lot of it. She moved away from her hometown to move down with me, and I've been the primary source of income for both of us since that happened.
7: You think she has $15,000 in debt or savings?
6: Debt.
7: Debt, okay. And why would she not want to be honest with you?
6: I think she's embarrassed about it.
7: Because of the way you've presented it?
6: I mean, that could be some of it. I think she doesn't like where she's at, and she doesn't want to open up to me about it entirely because it's a vulnerable thing for her, and that's something that she kind of struggles with, being vulnerable, especially about stuff like that.
7: Okay, so I think that's probably more of the root issue, is that you guys are living together, you have a baby together, you're engaged to be married, and from a relational IQ stance, you guys don't have the relational equity to hold each other's situations. And does that feel like a red flag to you, that you guys can't be fully honest about what's going on?
6: Yeah, it definitely does.
7: Yeah. So I would work on having that conversation, and the way you present it, Alan, is really, really important. Because if she feels like crap when it comes to money, if she feels dumb, if she regrets all of this, and you're like, well, you need to be doing this and this and this, and you gotta, you know, sometimes people can come hard on someone that's already down. And so I would say to love her really well in that, and to have a lot of humility, a lot of grace, and your desire is to know her and to know her situation, and not to shame her, but for you guys to start working together to have a plan for your future, because your future, I'm hoping, is together, right? And to be a married couple. And so to make some progress forward.
5: What do you
7: some
5: make?
7: Some steps.
6: So last year I made about $96,000.
5: Okay. What do you do?
6: I'm a law enforcement officer.
5: Okay, good.
8: Okay. Well, if what the way I answer questions and the way we always have on the Ramsey Show is, what would I do if I woke up in your shoes? Knowing what I know about the data that's out there and what it takes to win in a marriage and what it, the data that's on that and the data that's what it takes to win to build wealth. And by the way, they're pretty similar, which is interesting. So, the single people that are 30, that are living together have a net worth that's somewhere around 14 times smaller than the married people that are 30 that are living together. And so the data tells us that marriage tends towards a much better financial situation versus being in the being in shacked up, okay? That's what the data tells us. Uh-huh. So now that I know that, I'm getting married this weekend. I already
7: not for the money.
8: Not for the money. But I have a child.
7: But you have a quality.
8: I'm taking this lady. This
7: yes.
8: is, I'm already taking care
7: You're
8: of her.
7: You're basically married, Alan.
8: You might as well be.
7: Yeah, I mean, might as well be.
8: And so go ahead and get that done. And there's no, like, I have to get out of debt first. I didn't have to wait to have a baby. So no, I mean, that's a lot bigger deal than getting out of debt. So let's, that's what I would do. I'd get married this weekend. And then to Rachel's point, I would begin to say, okay, we are going to work on all of our prosperity and all of our bright future together. And we together are going to make decisions that caused that to happen. And so, and I'm going to help and you're going to help and we're both going to have a vote and we need to sit down and say, okay, what's blocking that? And so whatever debt you got, hon, we're going to clean it up right quick. That's our first thing. And then we're going to start saving money for retirement. I mean, saving money for an emergency fund. Then we're going to save money for a down payment. Then we're going to save money for retirement. Then we're going to save money for junior's college fund. And then we're going to pay off the house and we're going to become millionaires in the next 12 years. And we are going to sit down together and we're going to look at that and we're both going to tell each other everything about everything. And I'm going to help and you're going to help. And that's what Rachel's talking about, building relational equity. And there's no shaming in that. It's like, you did what? You know, unless after we agree to doing something, you go back
7: sure,
8: and do something else.
7: Yeah, but the power dynamic in the situation, I mean, is she home with the baby, Alan? Because you said she's not bringing home an income, right?
6: She is. She works part-time. So,
7: okay.
6: Because she feels like she needs time out of the house, and I'm not going to be one to argue with that.
7: Okay. So. Yeah. No, it's great. It's great.
8: Yeah. So that's what I would do. I want us to be aligned on saving money. I want us to be aligned on getting out of debt. I want us to be aligned on what we're spending and both of us talking about it and both of us having a vote in this as a husband and wife team. And let's go see the pastor or the justice of the peace this weekend and let's go build our life together.
7: Yes.
8: Because you're trying to run around with one foot on the boat and one on the dock and the boat keeps rocking. And you're going to end up in the lake,
7: mm-hmm.
8: you know, and so you need to get all in to the boat or back off on the dock, one of the two.
7: And remember, Alan, money is, it's not the end goal, right, of marriage
8: it's
7: for you guys.
8: It's the working together thing.
7: It's what it produces, what the money represents. When you guys are on the same page, you both have a voice, you're both being heard, both of your opinions matter. Like, all of that is a practice to every other part when you're talking about parenting and you're talking about in-law, right? Like, all you're all the same person. And so when you can kind of work on one area of your life like that to get on the same page together, it's huge. And to know her and to serve her well, I mean, honestly, Alan, I mean, I would be like, you're a police officer, you know what to do, step up, you know.
8: Yeah.
7: Step up and take care of her.
8: Yeah, you see the families every day that
7: yes.
8: things aren't going well with.
7: Yeah.
8: And so yeah, you can just, all you got to do is look at that and go, that's my anti-mentor. I'm going to go the other direction of those
7: mm-hmm.
8: things. And none of the things Rachel and I have been talking about is what you're seeing.
7: Yeah, the life you can create, Alan, as a husband, as a father, like all of that is incredible. Like
8: yeah.
7: men that step up.
8: To serve and protect.
7: And take care of. Yes, it is literally part of your DNA in your job. And when men do that and their wife, again, I'm so big on this, but they have an equal say. They have the ability to have an opinion and they are hurt. Like, all of that together is beautiful. It is. I mean, almost every man I know.
8: And we also see it works.
7: And it works.
8: It's very practical.
7: Yes.
8: You know, it absolutely works. What ends up happening is you have a high quality marriage and you've got lots of communication.
7: She feels secure.
8: Yeah.
7: You feel like you are doing your part.
8: Yep.
7: And stepping up. Like, all of that is in this conversation. And so I think there's a quality of marriage element there that's so big that you get to step into, Alan. And not to shame her, but you get to walk beside and help. And it's a beautiful thing. And thank God for that, for two parents like that with this baby, you know?
8: Good for this kid.
7: Yeah, absolutely.
8: Get married this weekend.

0: 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Most of them can't show you all your options. They're tied to a handful of companies, so they're only going to show you what those few sell. 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They search thousands of plans across dozens of carriers to find what fits you. And that can save you a lot of money. We heard from Mary in Virginia, who was paying over $400 a month. Chapter helped her switch to a plan for $168. That's over $2,700 a year back in her pocket. And listen, you only get certain windows of time to make this decision. If you miss it, you could be stuck with the wrong plan for an entire year. But here's the good news. Chapter's services are completely free to you. So don't settle for limited options or guess your way through this. Just dial #250 and say Medicare. That's #250 and say Medicare.
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2: Professional boxer Jim Braddock was known as someone who fought not for riches and fame, but to put food on the table for his family. The movie Cinderella Man chronicles his fairy tale-like comeback from a past-his-prime boxer to the world heavyweight champion. While facing extreme poverty during the Great Depression, Jim repeatedly sacrificed his own resources, health, and pride to provide for his children. He was never intimidated by an opponent and courageously endured pummeling in the ring to keep his family safe. Jim's legacy is one of passionate defense of his family. We too have a passionate defender who has promised to take our place in the ring. In Exodus 14, when the Israelites faced Pharaoh's mighty army after their escape from slavery in Egypt, they were terrified and cried out to God. It would have been better for us to serve the Egyptians than to die in the desert, they foolishly said. But Moses replied in faith, "The Lord will fight for you. You need only to be still." And without any action from the Israelites, their enemies were literally swept away by the sea as God

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3: I'm Steve O'Dell with Mission Network News. A dark anniversary passes in Afghanistan. Stay tuned for details. Later, a simple resource makes Bible translation accessible for churches around the world. August marks 5 years since the Taliban took control of Afghanistan. Its military rule has entrenched itself, but families are so poor they marry their teenage daughters to avoid starvation. The regime also bans women from higher education. IMM's Denise Godwin says this hurts the whole country.
4: Afghanistan is apparently, based on these new reports, one of the lowest literacy rates in the world, maybe the bottom. And part of that's because they don't allow women to teach men, so therefore men aren't getting educated.
3: IMM creates children's programming on topics such as the biblical story of Esther. Some ministry partners offer educational programming with certificates.
4: They are giving the people in Afghanistan, the children, the women, anyone who watches them, an opportunity to learn about truth outside of what the Taliban tells them.
3: IMM works with people who know the language and culture to reach people on secure apps.
4: They can start chatting and getting to know somebody who's a believer and hear answers to their questions about Jesus and who this God is and how to get saved and have hope, even though they're in a very difficult situation.
3: Pray for creative solutions to sharing the gospel in Afghanistan. In other news, back in July, 50 to 60,000 Moroccans surged the border into Ceuta, a Spanish enclave. Bruce Allen of FMI says the same disillusionment that drove these migrants across the border is driving some to Christ.
5: I've been in Morocco a few times so far in 2026, and each time there are baptisms that are happening of Moroccans by Moroccans, which is great to see.
3: Moroccans born within the country do not have a right to choose a religion outside of Islam. Traditional Christian churches are outlawed for anyone besides foreign Christians in the area. However, many Moroccans are turning to the internet and social media with questions about religion and are finding Jesus.
5: Our partners have a vision for reaching all of Morocco, but the reality is that they are crisscrossing the country trying to do follow-up. But often those new believers who are being baptized are traveling 3, 4, 5 hours to get to a Christian fellowship of believers where they can be baptized, where they can be encouraged.
3: Pray God will connect those who are seeking with mature Christians and empower more indigenous church planters. About 15 years ago, Unfolding Word released Open Bible Stories as one of the first open license ministry resources. Since then, it's been widely translated, bringing the gospel to people in their own languages across the world.
6: The reason it was produced was that the ministry had identified one of the core barriers to global outreach was closed copyright Christian content that made it hard for translators and ministries worldwide to freely use and adapt lots of different kinds of biblical resources.
3: To solve this, a team of Bible translators designed OBS, a text of 50 illustrated Bible stories from Genesis to Revelation that were intended to be simpler and less intimidating to translate than Scripture. Acting as a survey of the Bible, people can read it in just a couple hours and are often struck by the love of a personal God.
6: We have no idea how significant it is to hear God speak in your language. Over and over and over again, I get this story. People heard this and they started weeping.
3: Praise God for how He is moving and pray that readers of OBS would come to a saving knowledge of Him. Learn the full story at missionnews.org. 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I'm Steve Odell.

0: unheard, unvalued, unloved, and how can I meet that attachment need? And then we can deal with the issue that's presenting itself.
1: You know, you offer a simple questions in the book that I think are so powerful. You're touching on it right now, but that idea of opening up your spouse's heart, which is so critical. You point to curiosity and humility being critical to being able to do that. Speak to the reason why those tools are so important.
0: Yeah, humility first and foremost. I mean, Jesus starts the Sermon on the Mount, blessed are the poor in spirit. It's the very beginning point of our entire Christian lives. If we don't understand that we are fallen people that live in a fallen world, good luck.
1: Right.
0: Right? And so no place more should that be more seen than in the midst of marriage, that I know I'm not the husband, fully the husband Jenny needs me to be. I know that she has to put up with things. I know that she is going to be dealing on her own issues. That alone should create this humility, that not excusing bad behavior. I'm not saying that. But this just grace and mercy that we are two sinners trying to figure this out. But then that should lead us to some curiosity. Because God doesn't want to leave us there. His grace now wants to penetrate every aspect, every nook and cranny of our lives in this world to transform it for His glory, which means whatever wounds I have, God wants to heal. Whatever negative pathways I have, He wants to transform. And then He wants to use me to be a transformation to others. This is one of the powerful things I think about marriage, is as God pours His love through Jenny and that love heals me, our love for each other can begin to flow out and impact other people. So either you will be living out your wounds and hurting others from your pain, or you will be living out God's grace and having healing from the healing that He has given to you. But you can't have that unless you're curious about who am I? Why do I respond that way? Who is she? What is it that triggered her right there? And so what would it look like if the next time your wife raises a finger of protest, how dare you do this? What if instead of raising a fist of defense, well, I might say, well, I was going to clean the kitchen. I was just tired. You know, the golf course was hot today. I was going to take a break, right? So a finger raised to protest tends to respond with a raised fist of defense. But you know the problem with a finger of protest and a clenched fist of defense? You can't hold a hand with either one. So what would it look like if when Jenny protests, if instead of me getting defensive, what if I got up, started cleaning the kitchen and said, hey, what are some other times I make you feel taken advantage of? Hey, what's it like living on the other side of me? Hey, how does that speak into old wounds that you can feel? What's the need that's underneath that? What's another time in your life which you felt taken advantage of? Huh. And what begins to happen is instead of speaking to the issue, you speak below the table to what's unseen and the heart that is actually there. And if I can woo Jenny's heart out onto the table, here's the amazing thing to me. When I start asking her questions like, hey, what's that like? What are other times that I do that to you? What's the worst that you've ever felt about that? What are times I've gotten it right? How does that trigger other things? Whenever I woo her heart out onto the table, eventually she then turns and goes, well, tell me what it's like for you. And isn't it funny that the raised finger of protest is an attempt to get ourselves seen? And it doesn't work. Because if I protest and you defend, I'm protesting to get you to see me. But when you're defending, who are you seeing? Yourself. Which makes me feel even more unseen, unheard, unvalued, unloved. Well, when I'm getting defensive, what do I just want peace. But that raised fist of defense doesn't give me peace. What does? An open hand of curiosity and kindness. And so the irony is, and this is what I love about love styles, is the very outcomes we're trying to avoid, our actions are causing. And the very outcomes we desire, our actions are preventing, because our autopilot is not wired properly. What saved us in the past is killing us in the present. But here's the good news. You love today the way you were loved yesterday, but you will love tomorrow the way you choose to love today. And you can love in a different way.
1: Which is so good. You know, the one thing we haven't explored, and all of that is wonderful, but I want to make sure we get in right at the end here, secure attachment and even the way God pursues us and how that's a model for the way we need to do it in a healthy way when we become securely attached. Yes. So connect those dots for us, what we see in Scripture, the way God pursues us, the prodigal son, I'm sure, is a part of that piece, but that whole picture. And that is healthy, secure attachment. God is demonstrating this to us, even in a fallen world. Here's my nature. Here's my way of bringing healthy, love and vibrancy to your life.
0: Yeah. Well, so whenever we look at these four different love styles here, one, the secure attachment, the three, non-secure attachment of anxious, avoidant, and disorganized, it,

0: It's not that I am one of these things. It's that I have these pathways in my life and different relationships are different. And so I might have a very secure, I have a very secure relationship with Jenny, but I'm more anxiously attached to some of my coworkers, to maybe my parents and those kind of things. And so transformation can begin to take place. And the beautiful thing is that God can change us. We're not stuck now. Modern psychology might think that we're kind of stuck based on your biology, based on your genetics. The gospel says, no, you can change. A secure attachment is the epitome of what love is. It's truth, it's respect, it's honesty, it's value, it's the ability to explore new things because of the security you have now in yourself. You think about what we want love to be. That's what secure attachment is. And the good news is it's available to all of us as we allow God's grace to penetrate our hearts. But here's the bad thing. The problem is we can't truly become who God wants us to be until we look at, to see how we've become who we are right now. And somebody with an avoidant attachment wants to go, well, my past doesn't matter one bit. I guarantee you it does. Mm-hmm. Somebody with an anxious attachment goes, oh, but I don't want to blame my parents. This isn't about excuses. This is about explanations to empower us of how we can move forward. And Jesus can transform you in ways that you've never even begin to imagine to such an extent that this more anxiously attached guy can now have this securely attached relationship with his wife and begin to pour that out into the lives of other people. God has used her to change me.
1: Wow, Kevin, this has been so good. It just feels like we could roll for another 5 hours on this topic, but I think we've given folks enough to pique their curiosity and hopefully to desire to move from what was to what can be, mm-hmm. which is really the goal, to go deeper into a relationship with Christ and to let that affect the way that we operate in our marriage and our parenting and our friendships, etc., which is how God brings heaven to earth, right? Through us. Mm-hmm. Shalom, how he brings God's peace through us. So this has been great. Thank you for being with us.
0: Thank you.
1: And let me turn to you, the listener. Focus on the Family is here for you. As I said at the top of the program, we want you to enjoy a strong, thriving marriage. We all want to enjoy that. If you're not sure where to begin, we have many, many, many great resources to help you. Our website is full of wonderful articles and insights to help you be more intentional in your relationships. We also have our free online marriage assessment, a short personalized tool that highlights your relationships, strengths, and points out a few areas where you probably can grow. Again, that's completely free. You just need to go take it. Another great resource is Kevin's book that we discussed today, Love Styles, Why You Love the Way You Do and How to Change It, which walks you through these attachment styles and ways you can grow. We'll send a copy of that book to you for a donation of any amount. And again, nothing is too small. Just engage with us. That's what we're going for. When you give to Focus on the Family, you're reaching other couples just like you. We've done the research. Every year, we do the research. And over the past 12 months, more than 440,000 couples express that Focus on the Family has helped them build stronger marriages.
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9: I was 9 years old when my anxiety first started. It was just this feeling of being worried, but it was a worry that I couldn't get rid of. And it was a stress that I couldn't get rid of. But to be sitting there and find out like, well, no, like this is an anxiety disorder was so much more frustrating than I could have prepared myself for.
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10: All right, let's talk about the last time you experienced like real anxiety.
11: This morning.
10: That wasn't anxiety. That was anger.
11: It was both, actually.
10: I'll go ahead and tell them.
11: You have not been feeling well. And so I was going to bed last night knowing you're sick. And I have this water beside the sink because I take my vitamins every night. So I take the water and I think, if Dave wakes up in the middle of the night, he's going to drink my water. And then I'm going to get sick if he drinks from my glass. So I take my cup. It has ice and water in it. And I put it in the closet. So next morning, I'm drinking out of that cup. I take my vitamins again. I'm walking around the house with the cup. And Dave says to me, "That's not your cup, is it?" I'm like, "What do you mean? It's always my cup." "Yeah." He goes, "Oh, well, I drank out of it last night." I'm like, "It was in the closet."
10: Yeah, why I wondered why it was in the closet. I'm like, "Where's her cup?" "Oh, it's in the closet. I took my NyQuil."
11: And then why wouldn't you tell me, "Hey, don't I drank from your cup?"
10: I did think, why is this cup in a closet with ice? I thought you put it there for me. It's like, how considerate of my wife to put a little glass of water.
11: I don't even understand.
10: Anyway, we're bringing all this up because we've got a guest in the studio today. Jamie Grace is with us at Family Life Today. Welcome to Family Life Today, Jamie.
9: I'm now like convinced that is the perfect like Lifetime movie intro.
10: Jamie's written a book called Finding Quiet, My Journey to Peace in an Anxious World. That's why I brought up this anxiety thing. It's like Jamie's written this crazy great book about, finding peace in the middle of anxiety. But,
9: thank you.
10: A lot of our listeners know who you are, Jamie, but I did not know. Two-time Grammy nominated songwriter, singer, actress. I went online last night.
9: Yes.
10: Is this one of them that was nominated?
9: Look at you. Yes. Oh, you are strutting down.
10: I always wanted to be Toby Mac. I love the love, I love the one that lay you hold me. For some reason, I've never been nominated for a Grammy. What do you think, honey? Maybe there's a reason. It takes talent.
11: You know what I like about talent. You, though, Dave? You'll just do it. But, Jamie, you really are gifted in a lot
9: Thank
11: of different
9: so
11: ways.
9: Much.
11: And so it's really fun to have you on. But what you've written about, man, it's something a lot of us face and we deal with, especially in the day and age with your subtitle, My Journey to peace in an anxious world.
9: Yeah.
11: And so when I talk to you, I'm like, you're so positive, you're really upbeat, you're really fun, but this is something that you've really struggled with and dealt with. We want to hear your story.
9: Yes, ma'am.
11: Take us back into where did this all start?
9: Yeah, it's definitely a journey, you know, as you said, and as it kind of mentioned in the book, and I get quite frustrated that it's a journey at times. You know, I'm a very pro-therapy person, and I was talking with my therapist last week. She's so cool. And we were talking, and I mentioned something, and she was like, oh, well, I think this could be, you know, you might be worried about XYZ. And I looked at her and I was like, oh no, I've already dealt with that. Like, I dealt with that like 5 years ago in therapy, yeah. So I'm good. And she and I just kind of got in this kind of like almost comical conversation about just like sometimes we forget that it is a journey.
11: Yeah.
9: And we forget that sometimes we might have this anxiety about something and then we feel better about it. And it's like, okay, I don't have to deal with that anymore. But then something comes up and all of a sudden we're thinking about that anxiety again. Hmm. And that started for me as a kid. I was 9 years old when my anxiety first started. It was just this feeling of being worried, but it was a worry that I couldn't get rid of. And it was a stress that I couldn't get rid of. I am a pastor's kid. My mom and dad started our church when I was about 2 years old. So we always call it the middle child because there's my sister. And then 2 years later was me. Then 2 years later was the church.
11: That's so true.
9: Sorry, yeah, I was the youngest child. I'm the middle child as opposed to the youngest.
11: Yeah.
9: And so I grew up in church and I had, even at 9 years old, I had a very significant like confidence in Jesus. And like,
11: well, I love you start your book. You say, when I was 7, I made a decision to love Jesus for the rest of my life.
9: Yeah.
11: And when I was 11, I was diagnosed with anxiety.
9: Yeah. It was this thing where it's like, I mean, every 11-year-old, every 40-year-old, every 70-year-old deals with worry and stress. But to be sitting there and find out like, well, no, like this is an anxiety disorder was so much more frustrating than I could have prepared myself for, because as a follower of Jesus, you kind of, at least as a kid, just the practicality of like, oh, you pray for something and God helps you with it, or oh, you need something and the Bible gives you the tools to deal with it, or, you know, and that's just kind of how it works. You know? And so having a generalized anxiety disorder is like literally being almost like given this like pass to like, oh no, you're going to be panicking about stuff a lot. This has crossed the threshold of an everyday awkward and has moved into like, no, we can actually show you like a chemical imbalance in your brain, and worry is unfortunately a part of your everyday life.
11: Yeah, what did it look like? You say worry.
9: So, I mean, it would be, you know, from my mom would say something like, okay, like, you know, so we're homeschooled, right? So my mom would be like, okay, so we're going to hop in the car and we're going to do a field trip today. We're going to, I don't know, go to a museum and learn about XYZ. And within 30 seconds, like my mind had already process these statistics that can happen of car accidents in the car, and process like, okay, well, what could happen if we get to the museum and I can't remember everything that I learned? Like, am I not smart enough? Am I not good enough? Like, oh, am I homeschooled because I can't go to regular school like everybody else because I don't have any friends? Oh, nobody likes me.
11: Wow.
9: Oh, my dad's not here because my dad's at work. Oh, because we don't have a lot of money, even though my dad works a whole lot and my dad can never really work enough to really take care of the family. But that's not nice to say because dad works really hard. Like within 30, 60 seconds, like every possible dramatic and awful scenario would just start mentally taking a toll on me.
10: The way you just said that, it felt like we were in your head.
9: Yeah.
10: It felt like that noise. Is that the noise you're talking about?
9: All day. It's all day. And so I've learned some really helpful tools to help silence that noise, but it's a conscious choice to fight that noise. It's a conscious choice to allow that quiet to happen. But I think even though I have like generalized anxiety disorder, I think, oh, I know for a fact that even people without it have anxiety and have worry and have fear, you know, and we have to consciously choose to like trust in the Lord that the anxiety that's happening in our mind is oftentimes a liar, you know, and trust like the quiet that we are having a hard time procuring is the very thing that we need. So it's a lot of active active reacting on a daily basis for me to combat the anxiety that happens naturally. And then, you know, in addition to that, I was at 11, I was diagnosed with a tic disorder called Tourette syndrome, which is a movement disorder causing uncontrollable movements and sounds called tics. And then also obsessive compulsive disorder, OCD, which is similar to anxiety, but basically causes more actions than thoughts. So like repetitive counting of something or tapping or moving, repetitive like pursuing of textures. Like if I see like a texture, like I need to feel, I'm like, oh, I need to go figure out what that is. Or like a texture that I just like cannot touch. I'm like, if that blanket comes near me, I will probably cry. And then also ADHD, which is attention deficit hyperactivity disorder, which really just affected all the other. And it's just, it's a lot, you know.
11: It's a lot.
9: It's a lot. And I was 11, and sometimes I look back and I'm like, kid, like, were you okay?
11: Yeah. Like, at Family Life, we get to hear stories from couples and families whose lives have been changed through what God is doing through Family Life. And that is incredible for us to get to hear. Sometimes it begins at one of our marriage events. Other times it's through a podcast, a resource, or just a simple conversation that reminds someone they're not alone. However it begins, we're seeing God bring hope, healing, and encouragement to families every single day. And that's why we'd like to invite you to partner with us. 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Well, I'm thinking of our listeners that have kids that maybe have had some of those diagnoses, you know, or maybe they're dealing with anxiety and depression.
9: Yeah.
11: And to look at you on the outside, I would never know any of that. And plus you're super successful. You're doing a ton and you're young. So as 11, here you are, you've had this, crazy diagnosis with a lot of different things. Then what?
9: The first thing was relief. My symptoms really were at their heaviest when I was 9. Between 9 and 15, but the onset of them was like 9 years old when the tics were really bad. I was constantly squeezing my hands, my feet. I had some of my tics were oftentimes injuring myself. So like I would be in the car and hitting my head on like the window. The way that my legs and arms would flail would oftentimes, I would hit myself or hit myself in the stomach. And again, these things are all uncontrollable. It's just the way that if you're nerdy like me and you're like, oh, how does this happen? You know, the neurons in my brain that are supposed to signal to do things, there's a little mix up in the wiring. We live in an imperfect world. These things happen, unfortunately. And so the main thing was my tics. And so getting that diagnosis was such a relief because it felt like, oh, there's a word, you know, there's an understanding.
11: There's a reason.
9: Yeah, exactly. I, you know, like a lot of other kids, I mean, statistically, this is just much more, but like, you know, I dealt with things like asthma as a kid, which is pretty common, you know. I had like an inhaler just in case I needed it. It wasn't too bad by the time I was in like middle school. So getting my diagnosis of everything else was kind of exciting because in my head, I was like, oh, I'm going to get, I guess like an inhaler for Tourette. Like, I don't know. Like, I had never heard these words before, but I assumed they'd give me some medication. But my relief, I mean, it dissipated so quickly because I just remember, you know, my neurologist sitting there and saying to my mom, like, hey, just so you know, like, there's no cure for any of this stuff. Mm-hmm. There's not even medication for it. There are medications that we can try, but nothing is for sure going to work.
11: And then even the medications you were on, that was rough.
9: They were horrible. I feel so much for parents that are still going through this today with their children because, now don't get me wrong, there's been so much research and studies and we've grown so much in the medical community and I'm so grateful for all the people that have put in the work. But I mean, if you are a parent of a child dealing with illness, that's a full-time job. And I'm so grateful for my parents because they fought for me relentlessly. Just like I would try one medication and it would have me, you know, dealing with things like hallucinations and or sleeping just like day after day after day, or not sleeping at all, or just complete loss of my personality. Like I was on a heart monitor at one time because one of the medications was affecting my heart and the payoff just wasn't worth it. You know, the benefits of the medication rather, it just wasn't worth it. So, it was miserable. Like it's tough because like you said, you know, like if a lot of times when people meet me or if they see me, like 9 times out of 10, my hair is purple or pink. Like there's always something.
10: It's a little both like, right now.
9: Yeah.
11: It's so cool.
9: Yeah. It's always, thank you. It's always elaborate. It's always something going on. And I think sometimes I'm kind of like overcompensating for like that childhood like situation that I went through because it was horrendous. Mm-hmm. You know, this 5 to 7 year gap in my life where I was miserable. It was awful. I was very depressed.
11: Tell us about your mom that was fighting for you and even your dad.
10: Yeah, I'd love to know, you know, did they ever lose it? Were they always patient? I'm just thinking if I'm in the car and my son is banging his head on the window, there might have been times where I'm like, can you just stop that? But obviously it's a medical condition. But
11: or as a mom, I'm crying. Yeah. I'm thinking, Lord, what are we going to do?
9: I don't know how they did it. I don't know how they do it now. I mean, I still have stuff. Just think about the very stereotypical dynamic of, you know, the youngest child that's, you know, married and with their first child. You know what I mean? Just like the dynamic of me being like, mom, you know, like I'm annoying. Like I'm a millennial. But yeah, it's like, I don't know how, like my parents are even still like so gracious and so patient with me. And I mean, that's just the Lord, honestly. But my mom, I struggle to call her a stay-at-home mom because I think she was like a work on demand homeschool mom because we didn't really grow up with a lot of money. So my mom was like, I'm going to start a cookie business real quick. So like kind of like that, you know, but she also homeschooled us. And so she is the literal person that took the literal paperwork to my neurologist and said, it's called Tourette syndrome. And my child has it. They could not find out what it was. It was almost 2 years of going to different doctors and all this kind of thing. In the mental health community, it is hard to get a diagnosis, but it's especially difficult for people of color to get a diagnosis and for women to get a diagnosis, just because a lot of the research isn't based off of people of color. And so I was told by my neurologist at a very prominent children's hospital in the Southeast that there was no way I could have Tourette syndrome because I was not a white male.
10: Really?
9: And so she said that she thought that I had something called psychotic eyes. And my mom said, that doesn't exist. And she was like, yeah, but I think that's what it is. And my mom was like, bye. So we stopped going to her. And so we found me a new neurologist who still didn't know what it was. And fun fact, if you go and look at my records, I am actually, this is so bad, in my medical records, I'm classified as a white female. What? And I think that it was done so that I could get my diagnosis. Because in the South, they just would not give me a diagnosis. And so my mom is the one that was like, hey, my kid has Tourette syndrome. I dare you to challenge me. And they looked at it and they were like, oh, you're right. Mm. And she never stopped fighting for me. And she still does, you know.
11: You're a mom. It's that mama bear thing in us.
9: Yeah.
10: Well, I mean, it sounds like, again, I don't know your mom. Sounds like she was extremely firm and went after what she needed to get, but also tender and gentle with you. Is that true?
9: Oh, yeah, for sure. I can't remember one time that she did not, you know, extend me the grace that I needed, really. She's also a very comical and real, like, person, very much a realist as well. You know, don't get me wrong. Like, I remember once I was like 12 and there was something that I was like really obsessing over, like OCD wise. And I was like, well, it has to be this way. It has to be that way. And she like, and for context, I was super nerdy. So I was 12. I was already in 9th grade. And so I was like planning for college and stuff. My mom sat me down and she was like, hey, let's talk about this real quick. She's like, in this house, you can be who you need to be. You can do what you need to do. But I want you to understand something. The world is not going to give you the grace that I'm going to give you. Mm. So she was like, I'm never going to tell you not to have OCD because that's not how it works. But you have to be mindful that if college is something you want, if moving out of the state by yourself is something you want, I just need you to be mindful. The world is not like set up for little Black girls with mental health issues. So whatever that means, you need me to go with you. You need to stay with me. You need to stay with me and Dad, like whatever it is. And so I always appreciated how real she was with me. You know, she definitely wasn't one of those moms that was like, just be yourself, baby. The world will deal with it. Because that's not practical. I like that she was like, you be who you need to be and you do what you got to do. And understanding that the world will never give you the kind of anything that you might feel that you deserve or need.
10: Did that give you the confidence you needed to become who you are?
9: I think so. It helped me feel so comfortable with being different. Mm. You know, I think so often, even now as a society, we always want to talk about like, oh, we got to like come together and talk about all the things that make us the same. And yeah, that's a beautiful, important thing. But I also like to embrace what makes me different. I wasn't born to fit in with everybody else. I wasn't made to be like everybody else. And so when I went to college, it taught me how to be an advocate for myself, as opposed to, well, I have mental health stuff. I have severe anxiety. They better adapt to me. It taught me like, no, I need to learn how to become an advocate for myself. Whatever full-time job I have, I'm also going to have to become a full-time volunteer advocate for me and my mental health. And it gave me a lot of confidence, but like also it reminded me, like, I also still call my mommy if I need her. Cause yes, sometimes I do.
10: Yeah.
9: Like a couple weeks ago, I called her. I was like, mom, I have a doctor's appointment and I'm not sure what to say about a medicine that I need for my, some arm pain. So she like told me what to say. I was like, yes.
12: That's awesome.
11: Well, I'm sitting there, I'm thinking about Philippians 4:19, and you even quote this verse in your book where it says, my God will meet all of your needs, according to the riches of his glory in Christ Jesus. And I listen to you and I think, you're this little girl who was born, like God wasn't surprised at your diagnosis, and he wasn't surprised. I'm thinking of Psalm 139, where it says, he knit us together in our mother's womb.
9: Yeah.
11: And he's looking at you and he's celebrating. Mm. Look at my daughter. Mm. She has so many gifts. She has so many talents. And yes, she's got some things. I know about those. I'm not surprised by those.
9: Yeah.
11: And yet I'm going to use her. I think that's such a good reminder for all of us. Mm. Because sometimes we can look at our brokenness. We can look at our diagnosis. We can look at our kids and we can think, Lord, do you see what's happening? And he goes, yeah, I see your girl.
9: Mm.
11: I see you. And I think it's a really good reminder that God is saying, I'm with you.
9: Yeah.
11: I'm with you in it. And you've been a great example. And I love hearing the story of you and your mom, that she's fighting for you and she's speaking truth to you in love and grace. And that's what our Father God does for us as well.
10: And in some ways, that's what we get to do as parents. We get to be the voice of God to our kids, whether they fit in with everybody or they don't. They're looking at us to be the voice. It says, this is what Jesus sees and thinks of you.
9: Right, exactly. No, I love that so much. And, you know, especially what you were saying about like the Lord just like not being surprised, you know?
11: Yeah.
9: Like, it takes me to this incredibly vivid memory. I have like a collection of like 34 very vivid memories from childhood. It's so random. But I have this one. We were waiting for my mom to, I think, come out of like an antique mall or something. My dad and I were sitting in the minivan and I was doing some gymnastics in the car. And I was
11: in the car.
9: Yeah. Yeah. I mean, I'm really talented. And so it was horrible, but I was maybe 8 or 9. Yeah. And, you know, he does a pastor. And so he's supposed to know all. To my surprise, he does not know all. It was very disappointing. But I asked him once, I was like, Dad, can you just tell me, if God is so smart, like, why doesn't he just tell me everything that's going to happen?
11: Or even the question that a lot of us ask is, Lord, you could heal me.
9: Yeah, exactly.
11: Why don't you just heal me?
9: Exactly. And I really thought I had it all figured out. I was like, Dad, all God has to do is just fix it. He was like, tell us everything. And I remember my dad, he looked in the rearview mirror. My dad is so beautifully poetic and dramatic. He could have turned around, but I feel like he was doing this for dramatic effect. He like looked in the rearview mirror and he was like, this is not his voice, but it has to be for the story. He was like, well, if he told us, we would not have a reason to trust him, then would we? I was just like, that makes so much sense. Like, my mind was blown. And then I told him, and he was like, man, I'm going to preach that one day. And I just remember telling him, I was like, no, Dad, I'm going to preach it. And wow. I like to remind him, like, I'm preaching it, Dad, like I am, because I try to make that my life's work of just like, I'm trusting the maker here. You know, I could be healed of Tourette syndrome tomorrow. Like, yeah, I could beg God to just tell me the plan for the next 5, 10, 15, 20 years. You know, I could go there if I wanted to, or like, I'm just choosing to trust him. He's not surprised by any of this. And so I'm just choosing to say, okay, Lord, you've put me here for a reason. You're allowing me to walk through this stuff for whatever reason that might be. And I always try to remind myself, like, Job went through worse, so at least I ain't Job. So, like, you're allowing me to go through all this stuff. I'm here. I'm present with you, Jesus. I'm just choosing to trust that you have a purpose for all of this, you know, that is so much, much greater than what I could plan for myself.
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13: Hi, I'm Johnny Erickson Tata, and there's a special painting that hangs in my bedroom. Whenever I lie down at night, I draw such comfort and courage from it. It's a beautiful painting of a big, powerful angel standing guard over a child's bed. He looks like a fierce angel, waiting and ready to ward off any dark spirit that dare encroach on that child. And the painting reminds me that there are indeed ministering spirits that have been sent by God to help protect and comfort me. And I love that. It's like the story in 2 Kings chapter 6, where Elisha asked God to open the eyes of his fearful, anxious servant. Suddenly the servant's eyes were opened, and he saw a multitude of angels surrounding him and Elisha. And friend, the same is true for you. So take heart. Draw comfort and courage from the fact that legions of angels, indeed all of heaven, is on your side as you strive to live for Christ.
14: Lost at sea in a giant cooler. It's true. Two Mexican fishermen trying to stay afloat in the cold Pacific Ocean. It was 5 days without food or water, but they were finally rescued by the Mexican Navy this past Wednesday. The last communication between the two fishermen with their fishing cooperative had been August 14th. They sent out the distress call when the two men failed to report in. The Mexican Navy deployed surface and air assets and finally found the dehydrated fishermen 150 miles off the coast, floating in a cooler. After a short medical examination, they were reunited with their relieved families. If an against all odds rescue like this brings tears of joy and relief, how much more so when a person is rescued from the domain of darkness and transferred into the kingdom of the beloved Son? Truly, in Christ, we have been rescued from an even greater peril. I'm David Wolin at haventoday.org.
15: 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The hour has come for the Son of Man to be glorified. I tell you the truth, unless a kernel of wheat falls to the ground and dies, it remains only a single seed. But if it dies, it produces many seeds. The man who loves his life will lose it, while the man who hates his life in this world will keep it for eternal life. Whoever serves me must follow me, and where I am, my servant also will be. My Father will honor the one who serves me. Now my heart is troubled, and what shall I say? Father, save me from this hour? No, it was for this very reason I came to this hour. From John 12, listen to the Bible. It's great for the soul.
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17: So there I was sitting next to my nephew playing on his Doodle Etch-a-Sketch pad, and we had so much fun drawing weird and random pictures together. 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
18: With SRN News, I'm Keith Peters in Washington. Treasury Secretary Scott Bessent announced the most sweeping sanctions in U.S. history, framing them as the single greatest financial offensive ever marshaled against an adversary.
19: Bessent said the new measures will broaden the Trump administration's existing Iran sanctions regime, adding secondary sanctions on foreign entities, banks, and countries that continue to do business with Tehran. He urged allies and other nations to choose sides, quote, either with us or against us, warning that noncompliance will face massive economic consequences. Iranian Foreign Minister Abbas Araghchi dismissed the sanctions as a sign of U.S. defeat and warned of further defeat for Washington. Iran state media also called the move, quote, an implicit admission of the enemy's humiliating defeat. Bernie Bennett, Washington.
18: On Wall Street, the Dow by 140 points, but the NASDAQ dropped 200. 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
5: The world economy is going to collapse. And did you know the Bible predicts that there is a day coming when the Dow Jones and every other average will go to zero and it will never recover? And it's that day that we're going to look at today in our study of the book of Revelation.
22: Welcome to Pathway to Victory with author and pastor Dr. Robert Jeffress. 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But Revelation 18 describes an even worse time when the entire world economy will completely crumble. Today on Pathway to Victory, Dr. Robert Jeffress describes a time in the last days when people will be left with nothing except the clothes on their backs. But first, let's take a moment to hear some important ministry updates.
21: Thanks, David, and welcome again to Pathway to Victory. Since the beginning of August, I've been presenting an in-depth study through the fascinating book of Revelation. It's a teaching series I call Final Conquest. You know, some say Revelation is a book about prophecy, but that's just part of it. Revelation puts us in touch with Jesus, the King of Kings, who is victorious in the final conquest. I also want to send you a copy of my popular brochure called The Major Characters of the End Times. Just follow the simple instructions at ptv.org, and we'd be happy to send a copy. This is a full-color resource that identifies 15 prominent characters in biblical prophecy, in addition to Jesus Christ. Each one plays a role in the end times drama. Some are on the good side. Others are villains. Again, my booklet is called The Major Characters of the End Times. Now, let's start today's study in the book of Revelation. I titled today's message, The Day the Dow Jones Hit Zero.
5: If you have your Bible, turn to Revelation chapter 18. Revelation chapter 18, verses 1 to 3, an announcement of judgment against Babylon. Look at it with me. After these things, I, that is John, saw another angel like the one who had announced the earlier destruction. I saw another angel coming down from heaven, having great authority, and the earth was illumined with his glory. And he cried out with a mighty voice, saying, "Fallen, fallen is Babylon the Great." What does John mean? What does the angel mean by Babylon? Remember in 17, it referred to a religious system. But in chapter 18, it refers to both a system and a city that was the capital of that system. I've used this analogy before, but just think of Wall Street. When we think about, oh, Wall Street had a bad day today, bad day on Wall Street, are we talking about that little area in southern Manhattan, Wall Street, a geographical location, or are we talking about the system? We're talking about the system. We're talking about the economic measure of our entire health, Wall Street, the stock averages. It's the same way here. When the angel announces Babylon is fallen, he's talking about the system, but he's also talking about the capital city behind that system, because over and over in this chapter, we find the description of Babylon as that great city, the great city and system of Babylon. Now look at the appeal for believers to leave Babylon, beginning in verse 4. I heard another voice from heaven, and most likely this is the voice of God himself, saying, "Come out of her, my people, so that you will not participate in her sins and receive of her plagues." Angels don't have people they can command to do certain things. So this is God saying, I want my people who are living in Babylon to come out of Babylon, not participate in her sins, and receive my judgment. Now, who is he talking about? Well, remember, although all Christians will be raptured prior to the beginning of tribulation, there will be people who will be saved during the tribulation. They will pay a great price to be saved. Many will be martyred. They will be persecuted. But there will be believers living in Babylon and under this system. And what he's saying is, I want you to come out of Babylon. Now, he's not talking about geographically leaving Babylon. The command throughout Scripture is we are to be in the world without being of the world. God's will for you and me is not to go live in some monastery or hunker down in a bunker someplace and wait for the end to come. God doesn't want us out of the world. We're to influence this world. We're to be in the world without adopting the values of the world. That's what he's saying here. Come out from her. Don't participate in her sins. What were the sins? Well, there were many sins in Babylon, but the root sin that fueled this economic system was greed. The desire for more and more and more. You know, when you look in Scripture, many times it is that desire for more or different. That dissatisfaction with what you have, whether it be your salary, your bank account, your spouse, your house. It's that desire for more or different that is at the root of most every other sin. It was the root problem in Eden that caused Adam and Eve to sin. They weren't content with their situation. They wanted more. They wanted different. That's what the problem here was. It was the problem of greed. Look at verse 5. For Babylon's sins have piled up as high as heaven, and God has remembered her iniquities. Her sins have piled up. This is a direct allusion to Genesis chapter 11, the original founding of the city of Babel. And remember, they built that tower as a sign of their rebellion against the true God. And they built that tower brick upon brick upon brick upon brick. That's the way sin is. Sin upon sin upon sin upon sin until we build that wall of separation between God and us. Her sins have piled up as far as heaven. I'll say more about that in a moment. So what's the remedy? Verse 6 for the sin. Look, pay her back, God, even as she has paid, and give Babylon back to her double according to her deeds. In the cup in which she has mixed, mix twice as much for her. to the degree that she has glorified herself and lived sensuously, to the same degree give her torment. This is what we call in Scripture and in the legal world, Doug, you know it well, lex talionis, the law of retribution. It's the basis of the Mosaic Law. It's the basis of almost every legal system in the world today, the law of retribution. An eye for an eye and a tooth for a tooth. You punish people according to their sin. You give them back not only what they deserve, but in this case, double what they deserve. Now, I know you read this and you think, what? And that's kind of strange. God, don't you need to settle down a little bit? That's a little angry, isn't it? Remember what your son said, you know, turn the other cheek? Shouldn't we be forgiving instead of want retribution? Listen, there is a difference between vengeance and justice. When somebody offends us, we are never to seek vengeance. You know what vengeance is? It's hurting somebody else because they hurt me. And when we forgive, we give up our right for vengeance, but we can never give up our desire for justice. What is justice? Justice is the punishment God requires for my offender. When we say, I'm going to give up vengeance, we're saying, I'm not going to try to settle the score myself. Instead, I'm going to ask for justice. That's to allow God or somebody else to settle the score on my behalf. Remember Paul's words in Romans 12. He said, do not return evil for evil. Never take your own revenge, but instead leave room for the wrath of God. For as the Lord says, vengeance is mine. I will repay, saith the Lord. Look, if you've been hurt deeply by somebody else, if you try to take vengeance yourself, it will only lead to bitterness on your part. Let God settle the score. He can do it a lot more effectively than you can. That's what we do when we forgive. We give up our desire for vengeance. We should never give up our desire for justice. What you see happening to Babylon is justice. It's God settling the score. Look at verse 8. For this reason, in one day, her plagues will come, pestilence and mourning and famine, and she will be burned up with fire, for the Lord God who judges her is strong. It's going to happen in one day. This great city and system will be destroyed. You know, we have a precedent for terrible economic calamities that occurred in one day. October 29th, 1929 is known as Black Tuesday, when the stock market just about collapsed. Or even in more recent days, September 16th, 2008, our banking system just about collapsed had it not been for the Federal Reserve loaning $85 billion to the AIG Corporation. All of those are just a precursor to that final collapse that will come. By the way, here's a great warning for anybody who puts their trust in their money, in their stocks, in their possessions. In Proverbs 23, verse 5, Solomon, the richest man of his day, said, cast but a glance at riches, and they fly away, for they will surely sprout wings and fly away like an eagle. Have you ever had that happen with your money? One day you have it, the next day, it just kind of flies away, it disappears. That is how transitory wealth is. It can disappear overnight. What's the result of God's judgment? Look beginning at verse 9, the anguish over the destruction of Babylon. First of all, the anguish of the kings. Verse 9, and the kings of the earth who committed acts of immorality and lived sensuously with her will weep and lament over her when they see the smoke of her burning, standing at a distance because of the fear of her torment, saying, woe, woe. The great city, Babylon, the strong city, for in one hour your judgment has come. There's great anguish with the 10 kings, the rulers, as they see the economic system destroyed. And then there's the anguish of the merchants themselves, those who are buying and selling goods. Look at verse 11. And the merchants of the earth weep and mourn over her because no one buys their cargo anymore. And then John lists all of the things that can no longer be bought or sold. They just sit on the shelf. Haven't we seen that in these last several months? Stores closed, some stores, chains filing for bankruptcy. There's no longer any ability or desire to buy and to sell. And then you see the anguish not only of the kings and the merchants, but also of the seafarers, the sailors. Look at verse 17. And in 1 hour, such great wealth has been laid waste, and every shipmaster and every passenger and sailor, and as many as make their living by the sea, the cruise lines, for example, they stood at a distance, and they were crying out as they saw the smoke of her burning, saying, "What city is like the great city?" And they threw dust on their heads. That's a sign of mourning. We're crying and weeping. Woe, woe, the great city in which all who had ships at sea became rich by her wealth, for in 1 hour she has been laid waste. You know, as John describes these sailors in their ships looking at a distance at the destruction of Babylon, every time I read that, I think of that sight from September 11th, 2001, after the attacks on the Twin Towers in Manhattan. Do you remember that picture? The towers were still standing. They were on fire. And remember that picture of New York Harbor? All the boats that were in New York Harbor, they had pushed out from Manhattan and they were watching from a distance to what was happening to that great city. Again, that is just a forerunner of what's going to happen one day. Throughout this passage is a reminder of why we shouldn't put our hope and build our affection around riches. Matthew chapter 6, verses 19 through 21, Jesus said, "Do not store up for yourselves treasures on earth, where moth and rust destroy and where thieves break in and steal. But store up for yourselves treasures in heaven, where neither moth nor rust destroys and where thieves do not break in or steal. For where your treasure is, there your heart will be also." Could I ask you, where is your treasure today? What is it you really value? If it's here on earth, remember, it's all going to either be destroyed or left behind when you die. But if your treasure is in heaven, nothing will ever destroy it for all eternity. Verse 20, the acclamation finally of praise over Babylon. God says in verse 20, "Rejoice over her, O heavens, and you saints and apostles and prophets," that is all believers, "because God has pronounced judgment for you against her." Babylon is the system that oppressed people, but especially Christians. And that's why Christians can rejoice when God's justice is executed. Look at this, verse 21. "Then a strong angel took up a stone like a great millstone and threw it into the sea, saying, 'So will Babylon, the great city, be thrown down with violence and will not be found any longer.'" When he talks about the destruction of this great city, is he talking about Babylon itself, the ancient city that's rebuilt? Maybe. Maybe he's referring to Babylon as a code, like Peter does in 1 Peter 5:13, for Rome. Perhaps it's code for some other city, London, Rome, Hong Kong, perhaps New York City. But you know, whatever the city is, everybody will be amazed at how quickly that great city was destroyed. When I look at our world today, no one would argue with the fact that New York City is the center of the entire world economic system. And yet, we can look at it now, how quickly New York City was brought to its knees. Have you seen those pictures of just the empty streets of Manhattan everywhere? It is unbelievable what's happened to that city. As I've read this description of the things that will cease in Babylon, I thought about New York City. Verse 22 says, "And the sound of harpists and musicians and flute players and trumpeters will not be heard in you any longer. There'll be no more music." Have you seen those pictures of every Broadway theater in Manhattan boarded up, closed? Never been anything like that in its history before. Not only that, it says, "No craftsman of any craft will be found in you any longer." Right now, there are literally hundreds of thousands of square feet of the most expensive office space in the world in New York City that are empty. It's empty. They can't do work there. And not only that, the sound of a mill will not be heard in you any longer. That's referring to the production of food. Throughout our country, we've seen meat processing facilities, other food production systems shut down as well. And look at this, verse 23, and the light of a lamp will not shine in you any longer. There'll be no longer any light. Could that be a failure or an attack on the electrical grid in our country and in our world? And not only that, the voice of the bridegroom and the bride will not be heard in you any longer. For your merchants were great men of the earth because all of the nations were deceived by your sorcery. People won't be getting married. They either won't be able to or they won't want to during that period of time. Verse 24, and in her, Babylon, was found the

0: today. The sin of greed that not only will be a part of the future Antichrist empire, but is part of our economy right now. The sin of greed in America is the sin of greed of Americans and even Christians. And I'd ask you right now, what is it that you're worshiping? What is it that you have built your life and your hope and your happiness and security around? Is it in material possessions? Is it in money? You know, the greatest antidote to the problem of greed is contentment. Being satisfied with what God has already provided. That's the secret to combating greed. I want to go back as we close to verse 10 for a moment. Woe, woe, the great city Babylon, for in 1 hour your judgment has come. Remember, I said that's an allusion to Genesis chapter 11 and the building of that first ancient city of Babel and the tower that they wanted to build as a sign of their rebellion against God. I want you to think about this for a moment. When they started building that tower, when they put the first brick down, God didn't destroy the tower. When they placed the second brick on top of that first brick, he didn't do a thing. God allowed them to build that tower brick after brick after brick after brick. And finally, without one word of pre-announcement, God came and visited the city of Babel and brought his resulting judgment. That's how God does. God doesn't always judge sin in our lives immediately. For some of you listening right now, some in this worship center, you're building a life apart from God, brick by brick, sin by sin. And frankly, you're surprised God hasn't judged you yet for it. Let me give you a great word of warning from my own experience. Don't confuse God's patience with God's tolerance for sin. If God hasn't judged you yet for the sin in your life, it's only for one reason. It's because of his patience, his love for you. God is not slow about his promise, the Bible says. He's not willing that any should come into judgment, but all should receive a knowledge of the truth. Don't confuse God's patience with God's tolerance for your sin. God's giving you time to repent, but never forget that God's judgment will eventually come. It will come suddenly, and it will come completely. That's the message that comes from the story of Babylon. It's likely that our study in the book of Revelation has stirred up questions for you. If you're a little overwhelmed by the complexity and the imagery that John used in this last book of the Bible, you're not alone. For that reason and more, I want to send you a copy of my popular brochure called The Major Characters of the End Times. No cost and no obligation. Just follow the simple instructions at ptv.org and we'd be happy to send a copy. This is a full-color resource that identifies 15 prominent characters in biblical prophecy, in addition to Jesus Christ. Each one plays a role in the end times drama. Now, when your request includes a generous gift to support the ministry of Pathway to Victory, I'll also send you my full-length commentary on Revelation called Final Conquest. If you love the Bible and if your heart longs to learn more about God's timeline for the future, be sure to request a copy of Final Conquest. This teaching series concludes 1 week from today, and I want to send you my commentary on Revelation right away. Well, our world is filled with darkness, and the spiritual oppression is real. But I'm pleased to report that even in these times, Pathway to Victory has emerged a beacon of hope in our country and around the world. And it's because friends like you are giving generously. So thanks for the good work. Keep it up. Together, we're pushing back the forces of darkness and bringing light and life to all those who come our way. Here's David to tell you more.
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0: 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I'm David J. Mullins. 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
8: 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Hi, I'm Dave Terrio, and welcome to another week of Renewing Your Mind. I'm glad you've joined us. Today we join Dr. R.C. Sproul in an exploration of his series, Think Like a Christian, where Dr. Sproul will explain some of the philosophical history of thought as well as its importance to us in our Christian walk. But before we dive in, make sure to stick around until the end of the episode to find out how you can receive a special edition Renewing Your Mind notebook, as well as a digital download of this entire series. Until then, here's Dr. Sproul.
9: Today on Renewing Your Mind, we're going to begin a new short series that's directly related to the title of this program, Renewing Your Mind. We're going to be looking at what it means to have a Christian mind and exploring ways in which the mind is intimately involved in the Christian life. Now, to start, I would just like to relate an experience I had just the other day as I was eating a meal, and I had some watermelon on my plate. And I was thinking deeply about the significance of this watermelon because I happen to be on this new zone diet program that seeks to balance proteins, fats, and carbohydrates in the biochemical structure of eating habits and so on. And so I was thinking about this piece of watermelon, and I was thinking, now this is a carbohydrate. I used to just think of it as a fruit, but now I understand it's a carbohydrate, and I had to determine whether it was a favorable carbohydrate or an unfavorable carbohydrate, and I discovered it was a favorable carbohydrate whose substance would be converted into fructose in the bloodstream and so on. And as I was doing all of this analysis of the value of watermelon, I asked myself this question. I said, here I am thinking about this piece of watermelon. And I wonder what the piece of watermelon is thinking as it is about to be devoured. And of course, we laugh at that because we make the initial assumption that watermelons can't think. They're not animals, they're plants. And there are few, if any, people who would imagine in their wildest dreams that this piece of watermelon could contemplate its eater, as I was about to become. Now, of course, in the history of philosophy, not everyone has agreed with the assumption that watermelons can't think. Well, I think, for example, of the rationalist philosopher Leibniz, who in his intricate system of what was called monadology believed that all forms of matter had some capacity for what we call thinking, even if this thinking would be reduced to what he called petite perceptions. Now, for the most part, his theory of petite perceptions did not make that much of an impact on the intellectual world, and as I said, few, if any, people since have considered the possibility of plants thinking, except those who tend their gardens and have house plants that don't prosper and flourish, and they take their plants and talk to them and sing to them or put them in the closet and scold them and say, if you don't behave, I'm going to leave you in this closet and not feed you and not water you. So you hear a lot about people who are interacting with plants as if they could think. Well, how do we really know whether plants can think? How do we know if animals can think? I look at my dog at home, and I will say something to him, and his customary response when I address him is to cock his head to one side and look at me with what I can only describe as a puzzled look on his face, as if he were in deep cogitation as he's considering whether he wants to respond positively or negatively to whatever I say. I mean, there are times when it seems that our pets and other animals that we encounter have some kind of ability to think. However, it's normally the assessment of the scientific world that these animals don't actually think. They simply respond to external stimuli by a force that is somewhat loosely called instinct. Well, have you ever wondered what is the difference between instinct and thought? Now that question, the difference between instinct and thought, has been probed by significant researchers, and people have come to various conclusions about it that are significant for us. On the one hand, there are those who say that when we say that what animals do is mere instinct and not thought, that reflects a certain arrogance of the human species in assuming that they are the only creature that has this ability or capacity for discursive thinking. And there are those who argue that animals do have the ability to think, though perhaps at not the same advanced level that human beings have. Now, on the other side of the coin, there are those who say that what we call thinking as human beings is nothing more than instinct, that it is nothing more than a biochemical reaction to either internal or external stimuli. Now, again, that raises one of the oldest philosophical questions that thinkers have considered, and that is the simple question, what is the mind? What is the mind? I remember one theologian who played a little word game in seeking to understand that question. He said, what is the mind? And he said, no matter. And then when somebody said, well, what is matter? He said, never mind. So in that little game he was playing, what he was trying to communicate is that what we call the mind, though we recognize it is inseparably related to something material and physical, such as the brain, nevertheless, what he was saying in his little game was that the mind cannot be absolutely equated with the brain. The brain may be the seat of the mind. It may be the organ that the body uses to think, but there is a difference between the physical organ that does the thinking and the thinking itself. And so, again, we ask the question, what is thought? Is thought merely a biochemical, electrical impulse of some sort that can be measured in pure physical categories? Or is there something soulish or spiritual or non-physical about this thing that is so basic to our existence as human beings? One thing we're aware of, and that is that we are people who think. And we have ideas, concepts in what we call our mind. And sometimes we say, I have an idea in my head. We don't sense that we're thinking with our fingers or with our toes, but we have a tendency to locate the source of that thinking in our heads. And we also know that physical injuries to the brain can alter patterns of thought, and chemical imbalances can also alter patterns of thought. We make distinctions with respect to what is called mental illness, where people lose the capacity to think in a rational manner. And yet people who are deemed to be perfectly healthy mentally also at times think in an irrational manner. And so we often wonder where that line is between mental illness and mental soundness, between sanity and insanity. It's often been said that there's a thin line between genius and insanity, between those who think at extraordinary depths and those who somehow cross the border into madness. We've seen an unusually high rate of insanity among some of the most celebrated thinkers of world history. And so that thin line that some say demarks the difference between genius and insanity is one that we see people presumably skating back and forth over in return frequently. But it's no simple question to answer. What is the mind? What is thought? And we think, for example, of being awake during the day. And is there ever a time that we're awake when we're not thinking? We may not be thinking in some deep logical order or analysis of something. We may be what some people call wool gathering or daydreaming, but even while we're daydreaming, we're having thoughts. We're having ideas that we're aware of. We're in a state of consciousness. But then we also have this weird phenomenon of thinking when we're asleep, where sometimes the train of thought or the stream of consciousness takes some wild and bizarre turns. We're all aware of that phenomenon when we are awakened in the middle of the night by what we call a nightmare, where the thinking in the midst of our sleep frightened us or alarmed us to some degree. Just the other day, I said to my wife, I said, honey, did you tell me that you wanted me to buy such and such a thing for you? And she looked at me in total surprise, and she said, no, I never asked you to buy anything like that. And I said, are you sure? And she said, yes. I said, well, just the other day, I had this distinct memory that you had asked me to buy this certain thing. And the other person was sitting there said, you must have been dreaming. And then it hit me. I said, yes, that's exactly what happened. I had had this vivid dream where in the dream, my wife asked me to purchase this thing. And a couple of days later, I couldn't remember whether I had dreamed it or if I had actually experienced it from her lips. These are only questions that further multiply the difficulty of sorting out exactly what it means to have a mind and to think. Now, for our consideration as Christians, we have to understand that the bottom line is that the scriptures have the strong assumption that inherent in our humanity is the ability to think. And the universal assumption of sacred scripture, and it's not simply an assumption because it is actually claimed throughout scripture, is that we are moral beings. Now, in order to be a moral being, one has to have the ability or the capacity to behave in such a way that is in correspondence to or opposition to some moral standard. And the standard, of course, in the scripture is the law of God. And the God of the Bible is a God who holds us accountable for our obedience or disobedience to his law. So that's clear that to be a creature who is responsible for their behavior morally is to be a moral being. Now, what else is required to be a moral being? Well, we've thought that through in the history of the church again and again, and we say, well, one of the most important things, absolutely essential, a necessary condition for being a moral being, is to have a will. That is, moral creatures must be volitional creatures. That is, they must have the power, the ability, or the capacity to make choices, to make decisions. And so we are deemed to be creatures who possess a will. Then we get to the next level, and we have to ask the even perhaps more problematic question, what is the will? Well, Jonathan Edwards, who I believe wrote the most important book dealing with this question of the nature and function of the human will, once defined the will in these simple terms. He said, the will is the mind choosing. The will is the mind choosing. And what he was getting at was this, that for a person to exercise their will, for a person to make a choice that is of a moral kind, that person has to be in some state of awareness. What you do when you're unconscious is not something that we normally consider to be of a moral nature. Or we distinguish in our bodily functions between those which are voluntary and those which are involuntary. We don't choose every second to have our hearts beat and push blood throughout the circulatory system. The heart beats as an involuntary organ. We don't make a conscious decision to make it do what it does. It just goes on like the pink rabbit, you know, until it stops. Now, to make a moral decision requires some kind of consciousness, some kind of understanding of the moral issues or options involved. So that the mind is intimately engaged in the choices of what we do. So as Christians or as human beings, we can't assume that our ethical decisions, our moral responses, are mindless acts. But rather, our actions are resulted from the choices that we make, which choices are informed by our thinking, informed by our mind. That's why it is that Scripture exhorts us to have the renewing of the mind, so that we will begin to think in categories that God is pleased with, so that our thinking will then have an influence on our choices, and that our choices will be in conformity to the law of God rather than in disobedience to them. So do you see in simple terms how vital the mind is to the Christian life? Now, as I said, over against this biblical view is the idea that is becoming more and more popular, and that is this view of physical determinism. We think of the works of B.F. Skinner earlier in this century, who in the realm of psychology came to the conclusion that all of our responses are determined basically not only by our environment, but by our physical makeup. In the 19th century, Ludwig Feuerbach was famous for saying, "You are what you eat," noting that what people ingested for food had a profound impact on their biochemistry, and their biochemistry tended to determine their behavior. I once met a man who was enormously obese, and he said to me, he said, "I can tell you how it is that I became so fat." And I said, "How was that?" He said, "I read Feuerbach." And Feuerbach said, "You are what you eat." And I wanted to be rich, so I gorged myself on rich foods. Instead of getting rich, I got fat. Well, of course, that's a jocular application of Feuerbach's principle. But we have this idea, not only at the philosophical or psychological level among scholars that examine ways in which our physical makeup determines our behavior, but we're living in an age where in our culture, we have a man like Menninger writing a book called Whatever Happened to Sin. And in our law courts, we wonder whether anybody can be held accountable for their behavior, which of course they couldn't if every decision was determined by their environment or by their biochemical makeup. We've looked briefly today at this puzzling question of the nature of the mind. And at the end of our discussion, we saw that there are those who argue, as B.F. Skinner has, that all that we think is controlled and determined by physical causes. And of course, the great critique of Skinner is the critique that why should I give any credence to his argument, since his argument falls by its own weight. That I'd have to say that anything that B.F. Skinner says about the nature of the mind and the nature of volition would itself be conditioned by B.F. Skinner's biochemical composition and his background. And so his ideas have no more credence than anybody else's ideas. I might as well listen to the responses and the instincts of a gorilla or a hippopotamus as to pay any attention to his thinking, because he's eliminated cogency from the very act of thinking by his theory. And that's what I mean by saying his theory collapses by its own weight. Well, we'll explore more of these questions in the days to come.
8: That's certainly a lot for us to chew on. Few subjects have so captivated philosophers as that of the human mind. What is consciousness? Where does our ability to think come from? As Christians, we know that God is the source of the mind, which means that learning to think rightly is ultimately a way we're called to glorify Him. But as you can tell, there is a lot more to be discussed here, more of which we'll get to in the coming days. But if you want to dig even deeper, you can receive lifetime digital access to Dr. Sproul's entire 12-part series, plus a Renewing Your Mind notebook to keep track of all your notes. 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Join us tomorrow as we venture further into the realm of the mind. Dr. Sproul will explore not just the mind, but the connection of our minds to our bodies made in the image of God. Here's a preview.
9: What an enormous resource God has given His creatures with the brain as it relates to thinking. And I'll be talking more about the discipline of thinking. Now, we've so far just looked at the physical relationships, because we're not just empty minds. We don't live merely as thinkers. But we do play football, we play the piano, we play golf, we walk across the street, we ride bicycles. We are engaged in physical activity all the time, because not only do we have a mind, but we also have a body. Now, somebody asked me earlier, can a feeling create a thought, or does the thought create the feeling? And my basic answer to that question is, yes, it can go both ways, and we don't have to be neurological researchers to understand that. We experience that all the time. Think about it. You have a physical sensation in your stomach that you call a hunger pain, and as a result of that feeling, what happens? What thought goes through your mind? I'd like to have some lunch now. So that now your thinking has been a response to your physical feeling. On the other hand, if you're sitting there thinking about what you have to do tomorrow, and you think about all the things that can go wrong, before you know it, as you're thinking of these things, you start feeling butterflies in your stomach or a pain in your head as your body is responding physically to your thinking. This is what we call psychosomatic interaction, where there is an interaction between the mind and the body.
8: That's Tuesday here on Renewing Your Mind.

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1: Ezekiel was a priest who had been carried away by King Nebuchadnezzar and forced to settle in Tel Aviv on the Kibar Canal in Babylon. As this man grew older, he grew both hungry for God and lonesome for his homeland, one that we know as Israel today. God revealed himself to Ezekiel and told him of great things which were in the future for Israel. He explained, "The hand of the Lord was upon me, and he brought me out by the Spirit of the Lord and set me in the middle of a valley. It was full of bones. He led me back and forth among them, and I saw a great many bones on the floor of the valley, bones that were very dry. He asked me, 'Son of man, can these bones live?'" Talk about having to answer the teacher. What do you say when God asks you a question? Dead bones are lifeless, hopeless, they're finished. Yet, and this is what Ezekiel knew, God alone can reverse the hopelessness of dead bones. And wisely, very wisely, Ezekiel answered, "O sovereign Lord, you alone know." Good answer. He passed the test. Then God told him to prophesy that breath would enter into them, tendons would be attached, then flesh, then life. Recreation. It was a picture of Israel's restoration. It is also a picture of what God does individually and corporately when he chooses to revive his people. While revivals, genuine spiritual renewals born of the Holy Spirit, have been milestones of the church from the days of the book of Acts to the present, they are the exception, not the normal day-by-day, year-by-year sort of thing. Question: is it possible that in the immediate future, God may again bring revival to his people around the world? Ezekiel called God sovereign. He knew that God answers to none, and that he is the one who responds to the cries of his people, asking him to revive them and to restore them to the place of joy and service they once had. A history of revivals shows that while a sovereign God does revive his people, they come in response to the cries of his people. Long ago, God outlined the conditions which are necessary for revival. He said, "If my people who are called by my name will humble themselves and pray and seek my face and turn from their wicked ways, then will I hear from heaven and will forgive their sins and will heal their land." Are revivals simply a display of emotionalism or fanaticism? Not at all. They are displays of repentance, a searching for God, and the desire to be rejuvenated spiritually. In the early 1900s, a revival swept the little country of Wales. It was birthed in a prayer meeting. An 18-year-old girl stood to her feet and she said, "I do love Jesus." Starting to weep, she repeated those words, then sat down, unable to speak. In the 1960s, a spiritual awakening began at the Phoebus College of the Bible, when missionary Chuck Holsinger spoke in the chapel and said, "The love of God, I cannot understand it." And like a tidal wave which came from above, something swept over the students who were confronted with the reality of God's presence. What should have been a 50-minute service became an all-day prayer meeting that began something with far, far-reaching consequences. If your church is a valley of dry bones, there is hope.
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3: With SRN News, I'm Keith Peters in Washington. Treasury Secretary Scott Bessent announced a new campaign against Iran.
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5: An economic onslaught against Iran's financial connections around the globe.
4: Bessent says every country that tethers itself to Iran should expect to share in its isolation.
5: Every country has a defined timeline to shut down activities we have identified.
4: Iran warned it would respond harshly to new sanctions. Its currency has hit a record low, but Iran retains a key strategic advantage, its attacks and threats on ships in the Strait of Hormuz. Ed Donahue, Washington.
3: A mixed day on Wall Street with the Dow up by 140 points, the Nasdaq dropping 200. With the S&P 500 lower by 21 points. 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
7: Okay, think big picture here. How can you and I be used by God to bless the world? 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
8: God has given us a great power for good. 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You might feel defeated, as I do at times. Oh, those day-to-day routines, they wear us down. 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
7: Jannie's going to show us the importance of building a spiritual legacy for our children and theirs to the 10th generation. 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Here's our host, Nancy DeMoss Wolgemuth.
9: And thank you, Dana Grish. Well, I don't know if you're a mother or a grandmother or maybe a spiritual mother to someone. Maybe you're like me. I don't have any biological children, but I have nieces, nephews, kids and grandkids through marriage, and unofficially adopted kiddos all over the place. And I'm definitely passionate about investing in future generations. Even if you're single with no kids, as I was for 57 years, I know you'll be challenged by Jannie Ortland's message today. Jannie is married to her husband, Ray, and they do have children and grandchildren, lots of them. Jannie spoke in a breakout session at a True Woman conference on the topic, building a spiritual legacy for your children and theirs to the 10th generation. That's a long title, but you're going to hear why it's so important. There were some technical difficulties with the microphone that day, but I hope you won't let that distract you from the inspiring and challenging points that Jannie shared. The theme at that True Woman conference was Heaven Rules. So without further ado, let's listen to my dear friend, Jannie Ortland.
8: You may not believe this, but you are a person of great significance. You might think, oh, Nancy Wolgemuth, she's a woman of great significance, but not me, little old me in my home. You might not see yourself the way God sees you. But you are unique. You are irreplaceable. Heaven is ruling in you and through you. You matter. Because God created you with a purpose so big, only God Almighty could have dreamed it up. He prepared your very DNA over many generations in your time. He arranged for you to be born in a certain place and at a particular time in history. He has invested in you every day along the way, both your joys and your sorrows, so that you can contribute to the better future that God Almighty is building through you. And you are the only one on the face of the whole earth who can fulfill God's mission for you. He has a plan. And his plan includes each one of us. He's working that plan. In fact, Ephesians 1:11 says, he works all things according to the counsel of his will. You are part of that all things. So you see why I'm so sure about this. Your life is not an accident. Your marriage is not a mistake. Your children are no accident. Not even that surprise baby you hadn't planned on. God has a beautiful and eternal purpose for your family. And here is why I'm saying all of this. A great way that you can follow God's plan is to build a legacy of faith that will endure into your family's future, long after you're gone. Now, for Ray, my husband, for Ray and me, this long-term thinking about our own family has been a change. Thinking out, maybe 2 weeks ahead, or maybe even 2 years ahead, well, okay, we've done that before, but thinking out decades ahead, centuries ahead, that was an unexplored thought. Here's what opened up that thought to us. Several years ago, I was reading in my Bible, just doing my morning devotions and enjoying my time with the Lord, just kind of minding my own business, when suddenly something jumped off the page of Deuteronomy to me. It was in Deuteronomy 23:3. You don't need to turn there, but it was what sparked this thought in my mind. It says this: no one born of a forbidden union may enter the assembly of the Lord, even to the 10th generation. None of his descendants may enter the assembly of the Lord. No Ammonite or Moabite may enter the assembly of the Lord, even to the 10th generation. Whoa, I stopped reading there, just kind of, it confused my view of God. I thought, why should the generations suffer because their mama was an Ammonite or their daddy was a Moabite? Is generational exclusion even just? And then I had to think, well, if God's word is true and trustworthy, then I need to think this through. What insight could I draw from this little verse in Deuteronomy 23? Well, we do know this much, that Moses in Deuteronomy was preparing Israel for their future in the Promised Land. And he knew they would be gathering all together for worship. So Moses explained who would be allowed in to worship the Lord God Almighty and who would be kept out. You see, no one can ever just barge into God's presence as if we're all naturally qualified. Everyone needs the grace of Christ for sinners. Whatever else is going on in the Old Testament passage, it prepares us for the New Testament's good news of the grace of Christ crucified. So even this verse could point ahead to Jesus Christ. Jesus can make anyone kosher before God. We see that in Acts 11 and Galatians 2. As I kept pondering these verses in Deuteronomy 23, asking the Lord for help to see his heart more clearly, a new thought occurred to me. If God excluded certain people to the 10th generation, how much more does he long to include people to the 10th generation. How much more does God always long to bring blessing rather than a curse? His eagerness to bless us is all throughout Scripture, much more than curse. The whole Bible keeps emphasizing the blessings of God, freely given through Jesus Christ, whom we receive with the empty hands of faith. God is disproportionately toward blessing over cursing. In a sense, God is asymmetrical in kindness over discipline. When we receive Christ, we're repositioned for historic and eternal blessings from God Almighty. Do you believe that? Do you receive that? Ray and I began to think it through as a couple. It was really encouraging to us. What about us as a family? If God excluded, say, the Ammonite people back then, how much more? I mean, did you notice in some of the verses that I read, some of the words abound with blessing, every spiritual blessing? How much more would God joyfully be willing to bless our family today through Christ, even to the 10th generation? That thought thrilled us. The generational blessing of God stretching out over our family into the distant future left us almost breathless. By God's grace, we can and we must think future. Let's be women who think beyond today. All those precious people who will appear in this world according to God's plan and through our marriages, they will be facing unimaginable challenges. They deserve and they will need the best that we can send on ahead. You see why I say you really are a person of historic significance. And it changes how we all do family right now. It expands our categories. For example, Ray and I have started to pray in a bolder way. Maybe you'll join me in this prayer. Now we pray that the Lord would bless our family by setting each family member apart to Christ. Not one excluded, but all included in the family of God, with wholehearted devotion to Him. Our audacious prayer lately has been that the whole world would hear about Jesus through our family. Is that crazy? Well, maybe, but maybe not. We belong to a big God. Why not pray big prayers about our families? Now, let me be clear. Don't think that when we pray this, Ray and I should ask God for an ideal, perfect family. No, we just want a saved family, a family who knows they're sinners, who knows they need Jesus, and they look to Him for their salvation, no one or nothing else. And it's through fallible but saved people that the whole world will hear about Jesus. Does He have any other kind of people to work with? We believe it is God's desire to bless His people, so we pray these big prayers for our little Ordies. We pray them every day. You can too. Acts 2:39 puts it this way, "For the promise is for you and for your children, and for all who are far off," to the 10th generation, "all who are far off, everyone whom the Lord our God calls to Himself." So we pray, do it, Lord. Every member of our family, call to yourself, please. We have found that this way of thinking and praying and dreaming and caring, we find the actual magnitude of our family thrilling and sobering and stretching. Often in our daily lives, our simple family rhythms rarely seem impressive. Our routines are so familiar, repetitious, non-dramatic. But why not leave this conference daring to believe that the future of the world is being shaped in our homes through all those unimpressive details? The truth is, nothing, however simple, goes unused by, Ephesians 1:11 again, Him who works all things according to the counsel of His will, even the unimpressive details we have to deal with every day. God loves to tell family stories that will matter for a long time, even to the 10th generation. Ray and I find that this long-term family vision fills our hearts. It raises our standards. It reminds us that the family God has given us is worthy of our all. For the glory of Jesus, and so is yours. Now, this breakout is not a family management guide nor a list of handy tips. So if you want to get up and go to another breakout now, I understand. I do hope you'll gain a few insights for guiding your family into their Christ-centered purpose, but I cannot offer you a fail-safe plan because there is not one. At least not for your family's amazingness. God is not into grandiosity of any kind, but He does give grace to the humble in the ordinary lives that we daily live. So as we humble ourselves before Him, we can pray this. This breakout, think of it more as an investment proposal. I believe your family can live together now in such a way as to build a lasting legacy into the future. There are no guarantees, but there are plenty of investment opportunities. God has given us a great power for good. They're called families. He has positioned you in your particular family for their long-term advantage and for your joy and Christ's glory. You might feel small as I often do. You might feel defeated as I do at times. Oh, those day-to-day routines, they wear us down. But the truth is, we do matter, and we will matter 200 years from now as we follow the Lord Jesus Christ. So the first point I'm asking you to embrace is this. God desires to bless you and your family. It is God's heart to bless you and your family. Our generation is not a lost cause. You cannot control your family's future, but you can invest in it in ways that can still be making a difference 10 generations from now and even beyond that, because God desires to bless your family. Well, you might be asking, what does it look like now to live with the future generations in mind? So let me get a little more practical here, okay? Let me offer you three ways that you can live today offering your family hope for the future. The first is by setting a gospel tone in your home. The second is through the attractive beauty of marriage, yours and other marriages. And the third is through your children's cheerful obedience. Let's think through three winsome practical ways to build a family of generational faith. The first, let the gospel set the tone in your home. I'm asking you to believe in the God who loves to save families. Help the Bible become the center of your home, the most important possession in your household. What does the Bible mean to you personally?

0: Now, those of you who are married, your husband will need your help here when your children are young. I married a man who thinks in ancient Near Eastern Semitic languages. I mean, that was his doctorate. And, you know, he just thinks, oh, of course the kids will get this if I read three chapters from Leviticus and ask them what they think of it. He needed my help, and he was glad after a while to receive it. I would ask you, really, do give it some thought. We tried, I suggested this, and Ray picked up on it. We used to do it after our whole meal was finished. And, you know, the kids were anxious to go play, and they didn't really want to listen. They had homework, piano practice, soccer practice, whatever. So we tried to time it so that we'd have devotions over dessert. And as we'd say, go get your Bibles, I'll get dessert ready, we'll put it on the table, we would say from Psalm 119, 103, how sweet are your words to my taste, sweeter than honey to my mouth. And we would say, as you grow, God's word is going to taste even sweeter than this chocolate chip cookie or this ice cream sundae or whatever we were having that day. And my kids survived without cavities. I just want you, don't worry about that, okay? A little sugar. Well, we won't go into Mary Poppins, but...
1: That's Jenny Ortlund speaking in a workshop at a True Woman Conference. She'll be back tomorrow to say more about ways that we can live and choices we can make that offer hope to our families and future generations. I hope the Lord has given you a fresh desire to make His Word and the Gospel a more present reality in your home. That's what we're all about here at Revive Our Hearts. Recently, we heard from a listener named Carolyn. She's been widowed for a little over 2 years, and she wrote to say, through the long months of grieving, your program sustained me. It was as if God was giving me the exact words I needed every day to face my new reality. She said that listening to Revive Our Hearts helped remind her that the Lord would supply her needs, emotional, physical, and spiritual needs. Carolyn went on to tell us how she's using Revive Our Hearts materials as she mentors three younger women. And now she's a Revive partner. That's someone who supports Revive Our Hearts every month. And how thankful we are for each Revive partner. Carolyn said, I was recently in Mexico City where my nephew's wife showed me a book in Spanish by you, Nancy. She said she listens to you all the time. I couldn't believe it. You are really reaching the nations. Well, it's because of stories like Carolyn's that we're more committed than ever to comforting, serving, and building women up. That way they can, in turn, pour into others' lives. But here's the deal. We can't reach the nations or even bring you Revive Our Hearts here in the United States without your prayers and without your financial support. Your partnership is so vital. So would you prayerfully consider making a donation to Revive Our Hearts at this time? 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
2: 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I'll be there, Nancy will be there, and we would love for you to be there. Jenny Ortlund will be back tomorrow to share some practical considerations all of us should keep in mind

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1: I'm Steve O'Dell with Mission Network News. A dark anniversary passes in Afghanistan. Stay tuned for details. Later, a simple resource makes Bible translation accessible for churches around the world. August marks 5 years since the Taliban took control of Afghanistan. Its military rule has entrenched itself, but families are so poor they marry their teenage daughters to avoid starvation. The regime also bans women from higher education. IMM's Denise Godwin says this hurts the whole country.
2: Afghanistan is apparently, based on these new reports, one of the lowest literacy rates in the world, maybe the bottom. And part of that's because they don't allow women to teach men, so therefore men aren't getting educated.
1: IMM creates children's programming on topics such as the biblical story of Esther. Some ministry partners offer educational programming with certificates.
2: They are giving the people in Afghanistan, the children, the women, anyone who watches them, an opportunity to learn about truth outside of what the Taliban tells them.
1: IMM works with people who know the language and culture to reach people on secure apps.
2: They can start chatting and getting to know somebody who's a believer and hear answers to their questions about Jesus and who this God is and how to get saved and have hope, even though they're in a very difficult situation.
1: Pray for creative solutions to sharing the gospel in Afghanistan. In other news, back in July, 50 to 60,000 Moroccans surged the border into Ceuta, a Spanish enclave. Bruce Allen of FMI says the same disillusionment that drove these migrants across the border is driving some to Christ.
3: I've been in Morocco a few times so far in 2026, and each time there are baptisms that are happening of Moroccans by Moroccans, which is great to see.
1: Moroccans born within the country do not have a right to choose a religion outside of Islam. Traditional Christian churches are outlawed for anyone besides foreign Christians in the area. However, many Moroccans are turning to the internet and social media with questions about religion and are finding Jesus.
3: Our partners have a vision for reaching all of Morocco, but the reality is that they are crisscrossing the country trying to do follow-up. But often those new believers who are being baptized are traveling 3, 4, 5 hours to get to a Christian fellowship of believers where they can be baptized, where they can be encouraged.
1: Pray God will connect those who are seeking with mature Christians and empower more indigenous church planters. About 15 years ago, Unfolding Word released Open Bible Stories as one of the first open license ministry resources. Since then, it's been widely translated, bringing the gospel to people in their own languages across the world.
4: The reason it was produced was that the ministry had identified one of the core barriers to global outreach was closed copyright Christian content that made it hard for translators and ministries worldwide to freely use and adapt lots of different kinds of biblical resources.
1: To solve this, a team of Bible translators designed OBS, a text of 50 illustrated Bible stories from Genesis to Revelation that were intended to be simpler and less intimidating to translate than Scripture. Acting as a survey of the Bible, people can read it in just a couple hours and are often struck by the love of a personal God.
4: We have no idea how significant it is to hear God speak in your language. Over and over and over again, I get this story. People heard this and they started weeping.
1: Praise God for how He is moving and pray that readers of OBS would come to a saving knowledge of Him. Learn the full story at missionnews.org. 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I'm Steve O'Dell.

0: Paul wrote some of his most famous words from behind prison bars, and he called his imprisonment good news for the spread of the gospel. 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
3: Without a vision, people lose direction. They're not going anywhere, that is, except in circles.
4: Dr. Tony Evans says, without a God-given vision, it's easy to mistake motion for progress.
3: Dreams may be foggy, visions are clear.
4: This is the Alternative Broadcast, featuring the timeless biblical teachings from the archives of Dr. Tony Evans. There's a good reason people who can't see aren't allowed to operate motor vehicles. But Dr. Evans says plenty of us are careening through life without realizing our spiritual vision is impaired. Let's join him as he talks about how looking at life from God's perspective can keep us headed in the right direction.
3: Today I want to talk about your calling as it relates to your vision. There is an affliction called myopia, or more popularly known as nearsightedness. The folks with this particular eye infirmity can only see what's close to them. It is unfortunate today that there is a spiritual myopia that is a lack of long-distance vision. Now, we're certainly not to worry about tomorrow, but there's nothing wrong with seeing it. Vision is what gives your calling significance and meaning. Trying to find your calling without a vision is like trying to ignite a fire with a wet match. It won't happen. Vision allows you to put feet to your calling, like glasses to a person with a myopic perspective. It allows things to be visualized and brought into focus. First of all, the concept of vision, if I could take your attention to Proverbs chapter 29, verse 18. Proverbs 29, verse 18 says, "Where there is no vision, the people are unrestrained." Where there is no vision. Some version says, "Where there is no revelation, the people cast off restraint." And that is because in the Bible, the correct concept of vision always inculcates that which comes from the Lord. Vision is never isolated from God. It is that which God allows you to see, because that is in fact to be plugged in to what he wants you to do. A vision is a clear mental picture of God's calling on your life to create a better future for others. First of all, a vision is clear. Dreams may be foggy, visions are clear. In other words, there is no lack of clarity. This is what you see, and you know what you see. A vision is always related to the future, about where you're going. You're not there yet, but it's where you're headed. And like a calling, because a vision is tightly related to a calling, where God has you going will always benefit others. If the vision is selfish, if it's only related to you, you can bank your bottom dollar, it's not from God. With a vision, you see the invisible beyond the natural eye. It's eagle-like vision. Eagles have outstanding vision. An eagle can see a little tiny bug in 6 inches of grass below, because it has the ability to see beyond the norm. When God gives you a vision, he gives you eagle-like perspective, so that things you never see before all of a sudden become real clear in your mind's eye. So, what's your vision? If I were to ask you to write down your vision, what do you see? We use the word dream more than vision, but the concepts are used interchangeably. What do you see 5 years from now, 10 years from now, 20 years from now? Because if all you see is what you see now, you don't have a vision. And without a vision, people lose direction. They're not going anywhere. That is, except in circles. What then is the content of a vision? We've got the concept. What about the content? Well, let's look at a biblical illustration. The book of Nehemiah. Nehemiah helps us to see a vision. Here's a man who was given a vision by God and therefore a calling to fulfill that vision, and it was to rebuild Jerusalem. That's a pretty tall order. Now, Jerusalem had been decimated for a long, long time, a couple hundred years. Let me first show you chapter 2, verse 12. It says, "And I arose in the night, I and a few men with me. I did not tell anyone what my God was putting in my mind to do for Jerusalem." Notice the connection. My God put it in my mind to do this calling. But to do this calling, he put it in my mind. I could see it in my mental picture. Let me give you the ingredients of a vision. One, it always involves a burden. Chapter 1, verse 2, his brother Hananiah has come back. He's in Persia. Nehemiah's in Persia. And Nehemiah asked his brother a question. He says, "How are the rest of our Jewish brothers doing back in Jerusalem? How are the folks back home?" The answer from his brother Hananiah comes in chapter 1, verse 3. "And he said to me, 'The remnant there in the province who survived the captivity are in great distress and reproach, and the wall of Jerusalem is broken down, and its gates are burned with fire.'" Now, that may not sound like much to you, but he understood what that meant. He meant there's no civilization back home. Things are chaotic. Things are a grand mess back home. It says in verse 4, "It came about when I heard these words, I sat down and wept and mourned for days, and I was fasting and praying before the God of heaven." He felt it. Your vision, you not only see, you feel. If there's something that is on your heart you can't shake, before you go overtime trying to shake it, you better find out whether it's from God. Because you can't shake a vision. Because it's like passion to a calling. You feel it. The second thing is that when you have a burden, that burden, because it's weighing heavy on you, drives you to God. It says in verse 4 that he wept and mourned for days. So this was on his mind continually, and it drove him to God. When it's God's vision, because it's God's calling, and therefore you have God's burden, it's going to drive you, guess what? To God. So he was willing to take a risk to go before this man. Chapter 2 tells him the king one day sees that he's not looking very happy, his normal spunky self. He says, why is your face sad though you're not sick? He says, I'm sad of heart. Why are you sad of heart? He says, let the king live forever. Why should not my face be sad when the city, the place where my father's tombs lie, desolate and its gates are consumed with fire? Then the king said to me, what do you request? That's what you call a God moment. Well, now that you bring it up, O king, what I would like is a leave of absence, because I want to go back there and fix this thing. Because God, we saw in chapter 2, verse 12, has put it on my heart, not just to feel bad about it, not just to pray about it. He wants me to do something about it. Let me explain something. Your calling always involves you. It doesn't involve you telling everybody else what to do. And God has so worked it out where not only does the man give him a leave of absence to go back, but he gives them the tools to get the job done with. He says, well, look, I'll send you there. And I'll tell you what, I'll load you up with the stuff you need to get it done. And then I'll tell everybody else along the way to leave you alone, lest they incur my wrath. That leads to another thing that's part of a vision, and that is a plan. You got to have a plan, folks. God is the most planningest person in the universe. Sovereignty. God has a plan. Did you know in the mind of God, Jesus Christ was crucified before the foundation of the earth? Because it's part of a plan. All the way Jesus Christ is, he's walking on earth doing his thing. They try to get him. He says, my time has not yet come. It's not time for the plan. The Bible says, in fullness of time, Jesus was born of a woman under the law at just the right time. Because God is unfolding a plan. Spiritual people plan. It's not carnal to plan. If God has given you a vision, he expects you to develop a plan for fulfilling it. He develops a plan. Verses 11 through 20, he goes around, he surveys the situation, he goes to each gate, finds out the problem at every gate. In chapter 3, he lines up the families according to the various gates that needed to be fixed, and he unfolds a plan. One final thought, your commitment to your vision. Let me turn to another well-known story in the book of Numbers, chapter 14. Numbers, chapter 14. God had told Moses, I'm going to take you to the promised land. In fact, we'll start in chapter 13. It says, I'm going to take you to the promised land, and I'm going to send you over there, and I've got this thing laid out for you. This is the vision. You've never been there before. You've never seen it, but let me give you the vision. So my calling is for you to lead the people to the promised land. Let me describe. Let me let you see it. It's a land flowing with milk and honey. That simply is a euphemism that means this is a highly productive piece of property. You won't go hungry here. It's flowing. And I had already worked out the details for you because I got some unrighteous folk out there and I told them to dig some wells. So the wells have already been dug. I didn't got the sinners to lay it out for the saints when the saints are ready to claim it. So it's all laid out for you. I want you to see it. Dream it, and now I'm calling you to lead the people to it. But I want you to get a picture of it first. That's the vision. The calling was to lead the people. He says to them in chapter 13, I want you, verse 2, send out for yourself men so that they may spy out the land of Canaan, which I am going to give to the sons of Israel. You shall send a man from each of the tribes, each one a leader among them. So you send me out 12 leaders. Because the leaders are supposed to set the pace for the people. So you send me out 12 leaders who get out there and spy out the land. Now, this spying out the land was not to discuss whether God was going to give them the land. Because he says, no, you spy out the land which I am going to give you. So the vision is a sure vision, but I want you to be involved in the process, see what you're getting into, because I want you to develop strategies for taking over the land.
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3: When they returned from spying out the land, at the end of 40 days, they proceeded to come to Moses and Aaron and to all the congregation of the sons of Israel in the wilderness of Paran at Kadesh, and they brought back word to them, and all the congregation showed them the fruit of the land. So they went back and got a little sample. We'll call this a vision sample. All right? And they said, "We went into the land where you sent us, and it certainly does flow with milk and honey, and this is the fruit. Look how big these apples are. This land is like something we've never seen before." So what God wanted them to get was a little down payment. Nevertheless, watch out for the nevertheless folk when it comes to your vision. Let them nevertheless their vision, not nevertheless your vision, all right? Nevertheless, the people who live in the land are strong. The cities are fortified. They're large. Moreover, we saw the descendants of Anak there. Amalek is living in the land of Negev. The Hittites, Jebusites, Amorites, they're living in the hill country. Then the Canaanites are living by the sea and the side of the Jordan. In other words, we got problems. Yeah, the land is exactly what it says there, but you got to see these folk. These folk are all over the place. The Minority Report is, while what God said is true, it's not practical. It's true. The land is flowing with milk and honey, but it's not practical. Why? Because there's too much opposition. Let's listen to the Minority Report. Verse 30. Then Caleb quieted the people before Moses and said, "We should by all means go up and take possession of it, for we shall surely overcome it." Caleb said, No. God has already spoken it. We've seen it. It's time to go get it. That's the Minority Report. Now let me tell you where Moses made a mistake, in my humble opinion. Moses made one mistake. He took a vote. You never vote on the will of God. Don't take votes on your vision if it's from God. Now, if you're not sure it's from God and you need some counseling, counselors, that's one thing. But when you know it's from God, it's not up for a vote. It's not up for a vote. But the men, verse 31, who had gone with him, "We are not able to go up against the people. They are too strong for us." So they gave out to the sons of Israel a bad report of the land, which they had spied out. Now they start lying, making up stuff, discouraging folk. Look, if you're going to discourage folk, go by yourself and discourage you. Don't transport it. He says in verse 33, "We saw them and we are like grasshoppers." We call this the grasshopper mentality. We're grasshoppers in our own sight. You know why? Because they weren't looking at God's vision. They were looking at their ability. That's the problem. So they got the Minority Report. One was optimistic. One was pessimistic. They saw the same land, but came to two different conclusions. But Joshua and Caleb could see what the others could not. Now, let me tell you what happens when you don't accept your vision. Chapter 14, verse 29. "Your corpses shall fall in the wilderness." And guess what? For 40 years, they got to go in circles in the wilderness because they wouldn't accept the vision. Don't be 60, 70 years old and you still walking in circles. That you accepted. You accepted the least of your ability. You accepted the lowest that you could go. You never dreamt a dream. You never saw anything bigger than you. You never saw that you could go and fly high for God, because he never had the freedom to dream his dreams in your head. Joshua 14, 7 to 12. This is 40 years later. Now watch this. Caleb is now 85 years old. He's 40 years old when this happens. He's 85 in Joshua chapter 14, verses 7 through 11. Now they're in the promised land under Joshua. Caleb comes to Joshua and says, Joshua, you remember? You remember? You see, all them other boys, they didn't see it. So they all died in the wilderness. But now you and I are in the promised land. And he says, Joshua, I'm 85. I was 40 when this thing came down, but I am as strong now as I was at 40. Because even if other folk try to stop God from expressing his vision through you, he will keep you around till he get rid of them so he can still do through you what he wants to get done. He says, I am 85 years old. I'm as strong now. I have continued to follow the Lord. And then he looks over and he says, Joshua, you see that mountain over there? All that hill country over there? That's mine. You give all that to me. That's what I've been dreaming about. And that's mine. Now, notice what he said at 85. He didn't say, give me this rocking chair that I've waited so long to get. It's a long wait. When you get a vision, it'll change your priorities. Listen to me. Listen to me. You got one life. You can spend it any way you want, like a coin. But you only spend it once. Make sure you invest it, not just spend it, on something that matters. A goof off on the high school football team. He hardly practiced. He hardly worked. He hardly did anything. He was just there for the ride. It was the championship game. Everyone knew the goof off wouldn't play, but he was out there on the field, and he was a halfback, and he was like fourth string. The only problem is, in the championship game, the first string got hurt, the second string got hurt, and the third string got hurt, all in the first quarter. So now they've only got one halfback left. It's the old goof off. They call him into the game. And the boy goes crazy. The boy is running over people, under people, around people. The coach cannot believe it. He has never seen athleticism like old goof off. What then got into the boy? The game is over. The coach comes to him after the game and said, look, I have certainly underrated you. You've been around here a long time. I do not understand what I just saw today. How were you able to do that? He said, Coach, let me explain. My daddy's blind. My daddy died yesterday. This is the first day he gets to see me play. When you know daddy is watching, it affects how you play. When you know daddy is watching, it affects how hard you go. When you know daddy is watching, it affects your determination. I'm here to submit to you as you go on in your life. Daddy's watching. You play hard because you've only got one life.
4: 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Everyone, whether they know it or not, has a calling from God. And some of us know what our calling is, but aren't entirely happy with it. Tomorrow, Dr. Evans looks at the struggle between our selfishness and our submission, and reveals the rewards we can expect when we choose to follow the Lord's leading. Be sure to join us for that.

0: Have you ever been told that if you give enough money to a church, God would heal you, bless you, or protect you? I'm Bonnie Sala with Reset. Carmen is a widow living on very little. But when a visiting preacher said that an offering of 1 month's salary would unlock God's financial blessing, she gave it. She had genuine faith. But months passed. The blessing didn't come, but the debt did. Carmen wasn't lacking faith. She had been manipulated. When Jesus was on earth, he saw the same kind of abuse. He was furious when he found people profiting from worshipers at the temple in Jerusalem. He said, "My temple will be a house of prayer, but you have turned it into a den of thieves." People were being charged outrageous prices for the sacrifices they needed to worship God. Their desire to worship had become someone else's business opportunity. Jesus wouldn't tolerate it. The same wrong things still happen today. People believed God was revealing personal details through a televangelist. They trusted him and gave generously to his ministry. In reality, he was receiving information through a concealed radio earpiece. The Bible warns about those who use supposed godliness for personal profit. It says, "Their minds are corrupt and they have turned their backs on the truth." To them, a show of godliness is just a way to become wealthy. God's gifts aren't for sale. His blessing is never unlocked by an offering to a human leader. Salvation, grace, and access to God were already paid for in full by Jesus. If someone's charging you for what Jesus has already purchased, they aren't preaching the gospel. I'm Bonnie Sala. Ready to grow your faith? Discover practical tools and more at guidelines.org.
1: 1 Kings 17:17. Sometime later, the son of the woman who owned the house became ill. He grew worse and worse and finally stopped breathing. This is Max Lucado. Elijah lay on top of the boy three times. He prayed to the Lord, "Lord, my God, let this boy live again." The Lord answered Elijah's prayer. The boy began breathing again and was alive. What if Elijah holding the dead boy is a picture of you and me in the midst of a sick society? Did you know that 9 out of 10 young people in Great Britain believe that life has no meaning? And what happens when 90% of a generation find no reason to live? Anxiety, anger, depression, despair, suicide. We, like Elijah, have been handed a corpse. And Elijah shows us what to do. Prayer was his strategy for the tragedy.
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3: With SRN News, I'm Keith Peters in Washington. The U.S. and Canada are falling deeper into a trade war.
4: Each side is blaming the other for the collapse of negotiations. It led to new U.S. tariffs on $20 billion worth of Canadian goods. Canada retaliated.
5: They were offered quite a good deal last week. They chose to reject it.
4: Treasury Secretary Scott Bessent says Canadian Prime Minister Mark Carney rose to power on an anti-American, anti-Trump platform. Carney says there wasn't enough there to make a deal.
6: We did make some progress in recent weeks. In the end, that momentum reversed.
4: Carney says the U.S. wants to dismantle the Canadian auto industry. Ontario Premier Doug Ford tells the AP former President Ronald Reagan would be throwing up if he knew what was going on. Ed Donahue, Washington.